0: See, watchdogs say OpenAI provided inadequate notifications about potential inaccuracies in ChatGPT responses and until recently had not conducted an assessment to validate the accuracy of any personal information included in responses. German submarine maker TKMS is pitching an undersea research center focused on the Arctic. It's part of the company's bid to supply the Royal Canadian Navy with a fleet of new submarines. The German firm says it's reached an agreement with General Dynamics Mission Systems Canada to set up the new research and development center. TKMS is competing against South Korean submaker Hanwha Oceans, and the federal government gave both bidders an extension to sweeten their offers. Tickets for the World Cup Fan Festival in Toronto are now available more than a month before the tournament officially kicks off. The Fan Fest is set to be held at Fort York National Historic Site and the Bentway Park between June 11th and July 19th, timed to coincide with match days. Now, the City of Toronto says that general admission tickets are free, but the reservation has to be made online in advance as they won't be available at the gate. Initially advertised as a free event, the city reversed a controversial plan to charge $10 per ticket after strong public criticism. A look at the forecast from the Global News Weather Center. Partly cloudy tonight, a 40% chance of showers, low down to +3, and there's also the risk of frost tomorrow. Mainly cloudy, a high of 12, then a slight chance of showers overnight, low down to +2. On Friday, cloudy, 40% chance of rain once again, and a high of 12. If you want to be the first to know, sign up for breaking news alerts at globalnews.ca. I'm Danny Longo. This is Global News.
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2: Hey, welcome. Before we get started, here's some of what's coming up on The Last Show in the next hour. Social media. When it first launched, it promised connection, community, maybe love. But as I'm sure you know, heavy users often report being very lonely. But good news, there's a harm reduction technique to make you feel less lonely if you or someone you know is addicted to that screen. All you have to do is cut screen time in half, and that could improve your mental health in just weeks. Halfway through the hour, we'll talk to a researcher who tested that with people and can tell you about how it works. Then after that, you may have heard of the terrifying ghost gun, a weapon anyone can print at home with commodity hobbyist hardware. Well, forensic chemistry says these guns aren't that ghostly after all. They may contain hidden chemical fingerprints that could help police trace these supposedly untraceable weapons. We'll talk about that towards the end of the hour. All right, those are some of the topics we'll cover over the next 60 minutes. That's some of what you'll learn, but for now, let's dive in. Gambling. It used to take a lot of effort. You'd have to walk into a casino. Now you can do it with the swipe of your thumb, and sports betting apps are exploding in popularity. Experts are warning that teens aren't just watching these games, they're wagering on them. Let's talk about that with Steve Jordans, a professor of psychology at University of Toronto Scarborough. Steve, welcome to the show.
3: Yeah, thank you. Great to be with you and good to be talking about this. It's a really important topic.
2: It is. When we hear teens in betting, I just like that just sets me up for, oh, no, this is not going to be a great chat. You would like to think teens are kept away from betting like you would like to think they're kept away from alcohol, drugs, smoking. As I say these things, I realize that's not always the case.
3: Yeah. I mean, if anything, we're pushing it on them now with a lot of the advertising, right? You cannot watch sports without having it pushed right at you. So quite the opposite from keeping it away from our children. We seem to be tempting them into it.
2: Yeah. Like, you're not allowed to advertise for like cigarettes on primetime television. Why should you be allowed to advertise for a gambling? You know, it's... Especially if it's stuff that is accessible to children.
3: Yeah. And I want to highlight you're talking about children because, you know, why is that relevant? It's relevant largely because the frontal lobes, that's the part of our brain that we use to really inhibit and control. So we talk about executive control functions. They are the last to develop. And in fact, they do not fully develop until we're about 25 years old. And so for a lot of teenage kids, they have all of the primitive parts of the brain, the reward systems that fuel the gambling behavior and make it fun. But they don't yet have the control mechanisms that kind of tell them, yeah, it's fun, but it's costing you a whole whack of money. Maybe, maybe you should stop. And so that's what makes them especially vulnerable.
2: So when reading about this topic, somebody from the International Center for Youth Gambling Problems and High Risk Behaviors, that sounds like a place where they know what they're talking about. They describe this as an epidemic, like a sports betting epidemic amongst teens. Is that a bit alarmist, or are we genuinely looking at something that behaves like other addictive disorders and a lot of teenagers more than you would think are participating in?
3: Yeah, I mean, it's certainly, we are getting to the point where alarmism seems rational. Literally, we're seeing so many students betting, and so many of them, like two-thirds often of the youth that bet, start to show symptoms of problem gambling. It really pulls them in. And I think just to give people a taste, a little bit of a taste of, you know, how can gambling be anything like smoking, for example, the real mechanism that drives gambling behavior is what's called random rewards. You know, you put these bets on, you don't know if you're going to win or not. Every now and then you do. You're never sure which one's going to win and which one isn't. And when the brain starts to, when the brain's in that situation, it starts to chase those random rewards. And the really nasty thing is, the longer it goes before it gets one, the more convinced it is that the next reward is just around the corner. So psychologically, that becomes the issue, is that, you know, you would think once you lost four times in a row or five times in a row, you would stop. You know, that's the rational thing to do. But in fact, this isn't a rational process at all. The brain becomes convinced that stopping would be the worst thing to do, because then you're going to stop in the hole. And the thing that's going to get you out of the hole is right around that corner. You just got to keep at it. And so many people just keep at it.
2: And are young people below the legal age finding ways to get on these platforms? Like, yeah. Is the age verification, the upload, you could upload any, you could steal mom or dad's driver's license, pop that in the app, but then connect it to your own bank account. Like, are there ways to get around this verification? And if so, what amount are, like, young people who should not, and it would be illegal for them to gamble, how much are they gambling?
3: Yeah, I mean, certainly there are ways around it. We're seeing a lot of evidence that children below the legal age for gambling are indeed gambling. I mean, face it, the gambling operators don't care so much, right? They're not going to try so hard to keep people from spending their money on their sites. So they put up the minimal kind of constraints you have to put up. Kids find ways around them. And the real trick is the other part of this that you're kind of highlighting is there's the amount of students that are falling into this hole. And it's a real hole, right? Like, imagine it compared to, say, video game addiction, which is also a real addiction. But if you can get away from the video games, you're away. If you try to get away from the gambling, you often have a huge debt that you have to carry with you. And typically there's, we say, anywhere from 6 to 8 others are impacted by every problem gambling. That's typically the family, right? The family of the gamblers have to deal with the debt that's left. And the recidivism rate is really high, over 90%. So even if you quit, really easy to get pulled back. And of course, we're hitting everybody with ads from every side. So, you know, imagine you're trying to quit, but man, it's awful hard.
2: It's hard to sit at home and enjoy the game without seeing ads. And look, I'm an alcoholic. I've been sober for 7 years? Wow, 7 years.
3: Hey, congrats.
2: But at first, like, I would not keep booze in my house because being around it was a problem. It's almost like you have to give up sports, which shouldn't have to have kids do. Like, sports are fun. People like watching sports. I do want to talk about the wider effect on people's families and how we can deal with that. We'll get to that in a moment. But I want to talk about this other concept, like FOMO, fear of missing out. I don't want to use the F word, but I'm almost 40, that F word. And when my friends talk about their finances and like investing, they're like, oh, I got to invest in this stock, that stock. I don't necessarily listen to them, yep. But I get this feeling like, oh, I might be missing out. That is so much stronger with gambling, like this idea that your friends might be betting on this team. They're going to win. And if you don't bet, you're going to miss out. Can you tell me about this FOMO feeling?
3: Yeah. And I think even that whole culture of, bragging about. So let's say you and your friends do all bet. So there's so many dynamics there. And one of them is, first of all, you'll probably only remember the successes more than the failures. Those few times when you, and anyone who golfs knows this, you know, when you have those great shots, you remember those great shots. You brag about those great shots. All the bad ones disappear. And so all of these kids are talking to each other about their wins, comparing themselves based on, you know, how much they've been able to win at various sports, almost valuing, like, I'm the smarter sports fan. I know stuff better. I'm able to make money. And so that's, yeah, that sort of notion, A, that you could be missing out if you're not part of all that, and B, that you're not able to show off in that sense. You know, you don't have those stories to tell. You're actually being the highly intelligent one, but that may not feel that way in a peer pressure kind of vibe where people are using this almost as currency of cool. And I think there's a lot of that going on. That's part also of the gambling sports betting. It kind of gets at this masculine expertise thing. You know, I'm a dude. I watch sports. I know what I'm doing. This is sort of becomes an extension of me and my expertise. And that makes some people think that they can beat this. And of course, the odds makers know the sports far better than any of them do.
4: Yeah. And the outcome of any game is chaotic. Even if it's a great team, they'll lose. Even if it's a lousy team, they'll win. Like, we know this. This idea that, like, oh, I understand this so intimately, I can predict it. That is a trap you can fall into, just like you might fall into a trap at the roulette table. Look, where that ball goes is random. It may be, you know, it may have higher odds of being red than a single number because there's more red tiles, but you can't beat the house.
3: Yeah, I mean, there was an old movie called Casino. I don't know if you saw it. And
4: sure.
3: It taught me something about gambling when I was young. And basically what it said is if anybody's winning a lot, their main strategy was just get them back to playing. Mm-hmm. If they play long enough, they're going to lose. Mm-hmm. And so that's the trick of all these. And that sort of tells you a lot about the gaming industry.
4: We're talking about teens and online gambling here with Professor Steve Jordans from the University of Toronto Scarborough. When we come back, we're going to tackle a tricky one. How do you talk to teens about the risks and about online gambling, whether they're into it or even whether they're just curious and their friends are into it? So that's our discussion after the break.

0: 640 Toronto, Big Trouble Traffic. Northbound on the 410 at Williams Parkway. It looks like we have some problems blocking the left lane. There is a backup from just past Steeles Avenue. You're going to make a lot better time if you get off the 410 at Steeles, take West Drive up to Williams Parkway, jump back on the 404. 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That's a Big Trouble Traffic spots right now. I'm Lori Turcotte, 640 Toronto.
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14: Is there an epidemic of sports betting amongst teens? Well, experts say yes. Why are kids getting on these platforms? Are their peers pressuring them? And what are the risks? But more importantly, how do you talk to your teens about online gambling? Because this is something you should be doing. I'm here with Professor Steve Jordans, who's a psychology researcher, professor at the University of Toronto Scarborough. I just said the word professor twice. Not important. We're back into the interview. I'm on track. I didn't screw anything up. I might have screwed something up. Steve, welcome to the show.
15: Thanks, David. Great to be back.
14: All right. This is such a tricky one, talking to teenagers about difficult topics, and online betting is increasingly becoming one of them. It seems like I almost blinked my eye. Like, I was on my phone, on the apps, with it, with tech, in like 2012, and this stuff wasn't around. Fast forward a few years, it is ubiquitous. It is everywhere. It is advertised for during the game, celebrity endorsements, athletes, comedians. Sometimes I watch short form videos on like Instagram, and 5 seconds into the video, it's the content, it's a betting advertisement, it's back to the content. It is everywhere. So talking to your kids about it, is that important?
15: Yeah, I mean, it is absolutely important. What that little thing I mentioned in one of our previous interviews, that for the brain, the frontal lobes, the part that really helps us think through things and take rational stances, they take 25 years to fully develop. So for a lot of young, especially teens, they've got all the parts of the brain that make gambling fun, interesting, but they don't have that self-control mechanism very well yet. And all of those ads that target and make it look like fun and you know, all this excitement that goes into it, and they're showing people winning all the time, they are very, very susceptible to that. And it's highly likely that if you have a teen, they are at least strongly tempted to try this if they're not already doing some betting themselves.
14: So talking to them. How do we do it? Like, how do we start that conversation? It's a tricky one.
15: It is a tricky one.
14: Like, how do you prevent a kid from being defensive or prevent a kid from saying, don't worry, mom, like, that's never going to happen to me.
15: Yeah. I mean, what I would think would be one of the best things, and this might seem like a somewhat controversial notion, but bet with them. And what I mean by that is don't bet with them. I'm not talking money, but let's simulate a few. Let's go through the situation and let's see, you know, if we started with so much money and we made these bets together, and then let's watch things play out. And let's see where we're at, and make sure that their mind though is focused on the total picture. So if you started with say 100 imaginary dollars, the question is how much are we going to have left after a week of we do this? And as long as you stay on the total amount, it should decrease. Don't let them focus on just individual bets that paid off. That's what happens when they play. They forget all the losses, and they don't see those individual bets. And so they sometimes lose the big picture. And so maybe going through the big picture with them, you know, just letting them know, hey, if we had have actually bet this money, we would have continually lost money. That's how this works. That's sort of what their brain has to learn. Now, I don't know, that seems a little scary to me as I say it out loud as well.
14: No, it's an interesting view. Rather than treat it as something to hide, you treat it as like, hey, I'm on your team. Let's do this activity together. We'll bet imaginary money. There's got to be, I don't know anyone in particular, but there's got to be ways to do this where you're not playing with real money.
15: Yeah. Oh, yeah, absolutely. I mean, you know what all the odds are, right? You can look at all the odds at a given point in time, and you can bet imaginary money, put it on paper at that point in time, and then wait for the game to play out and see how you would have done. But the trick, I mean, the thing to keep in mind is the young mind gets grabbed by those wins. Like if there's a dramatic win in there, in all of those losses, that dramatic win will stand out for your child. And so you have to be very good at sort of pointing that out to them. This is why it's addictive. You know, your friends that are excited, they're going to talk about that win and they're going to talk about how great that was. But again, if we zoom out and look at that win in the context of the whole behavior, we're losing. And that's the important point that they have to kind of get out of it.
14: So to me, that's more like a thread along the lines of educating kids, getting involved with kids, talking to them, helping them figure out what the risks are. What if we've got a teenager who's already exhibiting signs of problem gambling? How would we broach the conversation with them?
15: It is very difficult. So it's like any addiction. They will almost always deny as long as they can. And they will almost have to be the last ones to admit that there really is a problem here. But you'll see a lot of signs of stress. You'll see a lot of signs of them because they know they're just losing money. And the only way they know to get money back is to continue gambling. And they kind of know that's what got them in the problem in the first place. But again, it seems the only way out. So you will tend to see a lot of incivility. They won't want to talk about it. They'll lie about it. You almost have to catch them in a number of those lies at a few times and really sort of have one of those moments where you're like, hey, listen, this is the pattern of behaviors we're seeing in you. This is the only explanation. What other explanation is there? And yeah, you may have to have that really hard discussion of, we've got a problem, we need some help here. And then how much do you owe? I mean, that's where it gets really tricky to get to that question.
14: Yeah, that's a whole other thing. Like when someone's in the hole, like, how do we get them out? Should we get them out? If they're our teenager, maybe yes. If they're our family member or friend, yeah, that can be a scary, I don't even know what to say to that.
15: Yeah. And we don't talk about what happens to these people that are in debt. Like, you know, we used to have this concept back when gambling was illegal of knee breakers and stuff like that. And it's like, oh, this doesn't exist anymore, does it? Well, something must exist. I mean, there's a lot of people in holes.
14: Credit card companies, it's your credit, it's, you know.
15: Yeah. Yeah, so they're going to come for that money one way or another. And, you know, I think that's part of what children, like, I almost think, you know, how do you talk to children? Maybe we need to sort of start younger and really helping them kind of save money, understand the value of money. Because a lot of teenagers running into this, you know, they haven't really had a lot of instances of dealing with money and that sense of how much it can pile up and how bad that can be.
14: At what point does slightly concerning behavior of your teenager, where you can kind of work through it, cross over into something like pretty clinically concerning, something where professional help is needed?
15: Yeah, I mean, it is, those are tricky lines. We generally have this theme that when a given behavior is negatively impacting that person or other people around that person, that's when usually help is needed. So there could be, you know, we can even imagine things like obsessive compulsive disorder. I've known some obsessive compulsive people who are highly functional. They are obsessive compulsive. There's absolutely no doubt, but they make it work and they're doing well in life and they're not causing problems to anybody. And so those people, you kind of think, well, okay, I don't know if you need any treatment. But when it's starting to, you know, really negatively impact that person themselves, when you see their personality change, and you will see their personality change, then you start to say, okay, you know, this is a potential real worry. And it is with gambling behavior, with that addictive sort of behaviors, once they get the hooks in you, they can be really, really tricky. It's something you will need help with. A family won't be able to negotiate this on their own.
14: Are we at the point where teens and online gambling is a public health issue? And if so, like, what would work to make this situation better? Banning ads, better age verification, better education, like even in school? Are we kind of behind the curve at this point in time?
15: We are. I mean, it all hit so fast, as you said, literally blink of the eye. We kind of said, okay, gambling legal. We legalized gambling, and then suddenly these marketers came rushing in the door and took over. So step one, yeah, get rid of the marketing. We got to stop pushing our children into this kind of behavior. Step two, I think, regulating the ads a little better. So for example, I wouldn't allow any app to have a push notification. A person should only have to go to the gambling app. Nothing should push them to do so. They should, when they open the app, have a listing of their total losses to date and their average cost to play. They should know, hey, for every dollar you bet, you know, it's going to cost you $1.50 or $1.30 for every dollar that you're going to win from this. So that's trying to support the frontal lobes so they can actually kind of know what they're getting into. But absolutely also just sort of regulation that we can, any other regulation we can do, like age verification, as you talk about, things like that to prevent the young people from getting in. You know, we got to get serious about it. And when we do all those things, we're sending the signal, by the way, that this is a dangerous behavior, and we're not going to say you can't do it, but by banning the marketing and by having all this stuff, we're saying, but you should think twice before you do it. This is not something you should just enter into frivolously.
14: Steve Jordans is a professor of psychology at the University of Toronto Scarborough. Steve, I've enjoyed the chat. Thanks for being on the show.
15: Thank you, David. Have a great day.
14: After the break, social media, short form video apps, it might not surprise you to know they were supposed to make us feel connected, but they're making a lot of people feel lonelier. So what to do? A new study found a surprisingly simple change to your life that could reverse that loneliness you feel in just 3 weeks. It's easy. I might try it. That in a moment.
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27: Hey there, Alex Pearson here. 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

0: And That's Incredible is right here. 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
1: What if that thing you reach for when you're lonely, your phone, is making you lonelier? There's a study suggesting that cutting social media, cutting phone use to just 1 hour a day might give new life to your social life and might make you less stressed. I am here with Dr. Gary Goldfield, a psychologist and senior scientist at the Children's Hospital of Eastern Ontario Research Institute, to discuss this. Gary, welcome to the show.
2: Thanks for having me on, David.
1: So I remember when Facebook was the new exciting thing. When was this? Like 2009? Social media was supposed to make us feel connected, supposed to make us feel like we had community. How did it end up, 2026, fast forwarding, making some people feel kind of alone? And what made you want to test whether this was happening or whether this was just something people were talking about?
2: Yeah, well, as you alluded to, social media is a big problem. The average teenager spends about 3 hours a day on it. And part of that is driven by the personalized algorithm features that promote excessive use and combined with fear of missing out that these kids have. So it was a social tool. It's been completely redesigned from those early years. So there was some research correlationally looking at the association between social media use and loneliness. We know loneliness and mental health is a huge problem, and sort of these secular trends, loneliness and social media were going way up alongside with increasing social media use, which started drawing a lot of scientific attention. But most of the research was showing just a relationship there. And so I wanted to do a study to get more at causality. And so I designed a study to try to figure out the causal impacts of reducing social media on loneliness in youth.
1: So one thing that's interesting to me is you focused on people already dealing with anxiety and depression, as I understand it. What made you think this group could be an interesting one to look at rather than someone who isn't struggling with these things as it comes to social media use?
2: Yeah, well, it's a really good point. Our team believes they're a more vulnerable group. So if you're experiencing some symptoms, I think you're more vulnerable to the dark side of social media, the social comparisons, the cyberbullying, just some of the harmful elements. Whereas I think if you're in a really solid place, I think you might be a little bit more resistant or resilient to some of those components. We also know that youth who are struggling with anxiety and depression tend to socially compare more, and that's part of the causal pathway of harm. So we wanted to target a more vulnerable population just so the results might have a bit more clinically important impact.
1: So to the headline, this finding that limiting use to 1 hour a day may cause people to feel less lonely, you may see improvements in mental health. I think this is so important because just prohibition, saying get off the phones completely, we know that's not going to work, right? Like, how can you as a young person stay connected with your friends if you're not on all these apps and stuff?
2: Yeah, exactly. I don't think abstinence is a realistic solution with social media. It's here to stay. There are abstinence studies, but they're not sustainable long term. They're 1 week, you know, cleanses, and so that's why we adopted more of a harm reduction or more of a moderate approach. So our stance is not you can never use social media, but you know, using it to excess and just mindlessly scrolling is not helpful, and it's really displaces a lot of time that could be better spent on health promoting behaviors and social contact with friends and family.
1: So what did you end up finding with folks who limited their use to that amount of time? I mean, I'm just thinking like I limit my use. I don't bring my phone into my bed, for example, and that improves my sleep, which improves my mental health. Like time bounding it for me really has positive benefits. What did you find with your group that you studied?
2: Yeah, exactly. We found just what we kind of hypothesized, that reducing to about an hour a day, which was about a 50% reduction, produced widespread mental health benefits. So reduced anxiety, depression. This paper in particular that we're discussing is focused on loneliness, and spontaneously improved sleep, because a lot of these kids are using social media in the bedroom and extending their bedtimes. And so sleep improved relative to controls by about 45 minutes a night, which of course, that alone

0: produces mental health benefits.
1: I feel like I get on my soapbox and this is a tangent. And usually it's when I talk to sleep doctors and stuff, but I plug my phone in at the end of the night in a different room. And then I have a dumb alarm clock, you know, one that goes deet, deet, deet.
0: All of a sudden
1: my insomnia is cured. But let's get back on track here. When we look at people who are lonely, who then cut back use, what actually changes in their lives? Like what sort of things ends up happening in their lives?
0: So unfortunately, we didn't study the mechanism, but other studies have found that when you reduce social media, you do reallocate that time to, not all of it, but part of it will go to actually connecting with friends and family face to face, which we know is far better for mental health and loneliness than connecting through a screen. It's much more convenient through a screen, but we know it's not as effective.
1: Did you observe any differences in genders? Like there may be stereotypes about one gender comparing themselves more unfavorably online and being more addicted and having more negative benefits. But in the data, did you actually see that?
0: No. We thought girls would be more vulnerable because they socially compare more and they spend more time online and social media, and they use social media differently than boys, and their motivation is different. It's more for social connection. And I think for boys, it's more entertainment. But we found no differences by gender. So people of all genders seem to derive the same benefits in terms of reducing social media and its impact on loneliness and other mental health factors.
1: Now, do you think with people who are experiencing loneliness and using social media a lot, do you think it's the specific content that matters, or is it just the time? Like if I'm watching videos about, I don't know, DIY home renovation versus watching videos about celebrity gossip where people are comparing themselves favorably and unfavorably to celebrities. Is there a difference, or is time the biggest factor here?
0: For loneliness, well, I think for mental health and loneliness as part of that, I think it's both. I think how you spend your time online is important. If you're looking at self-improvement, you know, videos or do-it-yourself, I think that will not be as harmful as, you know, looking at beautified images of celebrities. And, you know, most people overrepresent the good qualities that they possess or the good things happening in their life. And it's called the positivity bias. But so you're not getting an accurate picture of what their life is really like. It's just what they want, how they want to portray it. And so endless exposure to that is understandably, you know, going to be harmful to mental health and feeling even more lonely, and that your life is not as good by comparison. So it's both.
1: Now, be honest with me, based on your research, someone might be listening thinking, okay, if I cut my social media use in half tomorrow, I'm going to see positive benefits. Realistically, what noticeable changes might they feel in their life? Suppose they're feeling a little lonely all the time.
0: Yeah. I think what you do with that time, if you substitute that 50% reduction with Netflix, you may still feel a little bit less anxious and depressed because you're not exposed to some of the toxic elements of social media, but you may not feel a sense of connection. But if you reallocate that time to making concerted efforts to connect with family and friends and social activities and not be so isolated on your phone, I think you will feel a huge benefit in terms of social connection and less loneliness.
1: So it's not just cutting down, it's making little efforts towards community building with that free time you get.
0: Exactly. That would enhance the effects for sure.
1: Well, Dr. Gary Goldfield is a psychologist and a senior scientist at the Children's Hospital of Eastern Ontario Research Institute. Gary, I've enjoyed the chat. Thanks for being on the show.
0: Thanks for having me on.
1: Here's what we're going to talk about after the break. It's a pretty deeply concerning phenomenon. People printing firearms at home with cheap 3D printers, you know, like hobby products, using downloadable blueprints. These are called ghost guns. And what's scary about them is we've been told they're untraceable. But a forensic chemistry researcher says criminals might be leaving fingerprints behind when they use them. Authorities might be able to track down where these firearms came from. We'll discuss that in a moment.
2: 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It's the tastiest sounding domain on the internet. That's lastshow.pizza.
3: 640 Toronto, big trouble traffic northbound on the 410 north of Williams Parkway. We've got some trouble getting cleaned up out of the right lane. Really heavily backed up from just past Steeles Avenue. May want to get off the 410 at Steeles. Take Dixie Road all the way up to Beaubaird and rejoin the 410. The Ford It's a Big Deal event is on until June 1st. 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That's a big trouble traffic spots right now. I'm Laurie Turcotte, 640 Toronto.
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17: That I never knew that feeling? 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
1: I want to talk about something pretty worrisome for most people. 3D printed weapons, in particular guns, firearms made at home, using downloadable blueprints, printable at the home, using relatively cheap hobby equipment and plastic filament. They've often been described as untraceable, but new forensic chemistry suggests they may carry hidden fingerprints. I'm here with Georgina Sazier, who is a researcher in forensic chemistry at the Curtin University in Australia. Georgina, welcome to the show.
17: Thanks, David, for having me.
1: So we often hear media reports of these ghost guns printed at home, invisible to law enforcement. Anyone can get their hands on them. What made you suspicious that maybe they would leave a trace, or maybe they're not quite as anonymously made as we think?
17: So our research group has a pretty long history of analyzing polymers, right? Different sorts of plastics. And it occurred to us that 3D printed guns, essentially, they're just a chunk of plastic printed in the shape of a firearm. So we thought, hey, if we can get all this information from analyzing plastics from cars, from clean films, what if the same thing can apply to 3D printed firearms as well? And the only way to really find out was to give it a shot.
1: So for someone who hasn't thought about chemistry since high school, I took it in first year of university, but honestly, I can't remember what much. What exactly is a chemical fingerprint? Like, how can a piece of plastic be traceable as to how and where it was made?
17: That's a very good question. So plastics and everything around us actually is made up of particular molecules. And those molecules, they vibrate, they move around in different ways, depending on exactly what the molecule is. Now, when we shine certain wavelengths of light on those molecules, we get certain parts of that light absorbing or emitting based on how those molecules move. That tells us what the molecules are. So we call it a molecular fingerprint because it tells us what kind of molecules are in this particular thing and therefore what is it made of.
1: Okay, let's talk about these 3D printing machines. They have identical looking filaments and then they go on to make these weapons for some people. How could we trace where something like this came from? The link is still kind of missing for me.
17: So what we're interested in working out is, okay, we've got all these printing filaments that look the same, but chemically, each manufacturer is going to have a slightly different blend, right? They want their product to be different from all the other stuff that's out there. So they're adding in sort of little additives or extra ingredients that is making their product kind of distinct. And what we're hoping is if we can figure out what their particular blend is, we can tell different filaments apart and we can look at a seized 3D printed gun and go, right, this is the specific filament that's being used to make it. So we can pass that to law enforcement and say, hey, you need to look for someone who has this kind of filament in their home. If you find it, grab a sample. We can compare it to the weapon and see whether or not they look to be the same.
1: Interesting. So it's these additives that company put in the plastic. Do they list these additives? Like, how do you find out that they're in there? And as I ask that question, I realize you can probably look at it in your lab.
17: Well, we are looking in a lab, but you raise a good point. They actually aren't listed in the ingredients. They don't have to list minor ingredients if they're below a certain percent because their formulations, they're copyright. So they don't have to disclose everything they put in, only the main stuff.
1: Interesting. So how precise is this really? Can you say like, okay, this firearm that we discovered came from a filament made in brand X, in brand X's plastic, and that narrows it down to just a handful of suspects who purchased that plastic?
17: So at the moment, we're really working out exactly how specific it is. The only way we can really find out is to collect as many different filaments as we can, measure them and see which ones we can tell apart. So this is still very much work in progress, but our early results are pretty promising and we're trying some new methods now that are letting us get even more specific with what we can kind of work out about these filaments.
1: And how important is this to detecting criminal behavior? I know you're in Australia, I'm here in North America. Like, how often are criminals or are people being found with these weapons? How often are these weapons being used for crimes, things like this?
17: It's becoming really common, even in places like Australia, and maybe especially places like Australia, because we have restrictions on being able to obtain conventional firearms. So 3D printing is a way for people to get hands on weapons that they wouldn't normally be able to access. There's been border security operations here that have seized hundreds of weapons or hundreds of firearm components. So it's a really big issue all around the world.
1: And these weapons obviously don't have serial numbers. They're made anonymously. Now, these tools are cheap to make. The blueprints are available on the shady corners of the internet to anybody who knows how to find them. The barrier to entry is low. Like, has the threat of people holding weapons, has that threat landscape shifted? It used to be firearms. It's now 3D printed weapons. What exactly is going on?
17: I think these 3D printed weapons are definitely being considered much more of a threat because, as you said, they're harder to trace. They don't have registration numbers. Anyone can produce them. They don't ping metal detectors. And it used to be that a 3D printed weapon had just as much chance of blowing up in your own hand as actually being able to fire at your target. That's no longer the case. There are 3D printed weapons now that are matching or even surpassing conventional firearms. And what we're seeing now as well is what we call hybrid weapons. So they take some 3D printed parts, mix them with some metal parts, and come up with something that has a lot more durability than plastic, but is still really hard for law enforcement to pick up and to trace back.
1: I feel kind of weird asking this question, but if there's a criminal who reads your study, and I hope there isn't, I hope there aren't any criminals listening to us right now, would it be easy to outsmart this tracing? Or are these filaments in these 3D printers, they're very traceable, there's no outsmarting this. If you purchased it from one manufacturer, we'll know that it was you.
17: Look, I wouldn't say it's super specific yet, but at the same time, it's really hard to change the chemistry of what something is. And if you do, chances are you've changed the plastic so much that it's actually no longer functioning.
1: And you're a forensic chemist. I wonder, like, how much of the materials we use, everything we use at home, like, is traceable during a crime? Like, what sort of work do you do on a day-to-day basis?
17: So the really fun thing about my job is I get to look at anything and everything in the name of science. So some of the things we've looked at as evidence has been cosmetics. So we've actually got a little collection of lipsticks and foundations we're looking at, fibers from clothing, little bits of paint, especially looking at car paint for things like hit and runs. So really, it can be anything and everything around you. If it's got, any sort of distinct property about it, we can analyze that in the lab and we can start trying to work out where that trace came from and whether we can, you know, match it to a particular person's stuff.
1: It's a really interesting field. Back to the headline here, 3D printed guns. I do feel like the media often portrays these things as extremely scary to the public. What would you say in response to kind of any media coverage or anyone saying these things are untraceable? Anyone can print them. You should be worried about them. The crimes committed with them. We can't know who created the guns. Would you want to kind of quell their fears?
17: Look, these weapons, they are dangerous, but to say that they're completely untraceable, I think, isn't the case. There's a lot of work being done, not just by us. We're looking at the chemistry angle, but there are research groups out there who are looking at whether the 3D printer itself leaves sort of physical markings on these weapons. There's people looking at the digital forensic aspect, people looking at what happens when you fire one of these weapons. Are there traces left on you that say you have fired a 3D printed gun recently? So there's a lot of work being done in this field to break this sort of myth that these are really ghost guns and can't be traced back at all. So it definitely is a problem, but it's one that we're working hard to find a solution to.
1: Well, Georgina Sazier is a researcher in forensic chemistry at Curtin University in Australia. Georgina, I've enjoyed the chat. Really informative. Thanks for being on the show.
17: Yeah, thanks for having me.
1: All right, that's a wrap on the show, a wrap on the night. Thank you, listeners, singular intended, for tuning in. If you've got any feedback for us, want to join the conversation, want to be a guest on the show, want to talk to me, I'm lonely. Look, just call. The number is 1-888-505-6644. That's our show's phone number. If we don't pick up, leave a voicemail, 1-888-505-6644. We'll be back tomorrow night.
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0: 640 Toronto, big trouble traffic. Northbound 427 in the collectors at the Queensway. Right lane blocked with a crash. No delay through the area. So if you are taking the North 427, you can stay in the collectors. 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
7: This is Global News. I'm Danny Longo. The OPP officer killed in a highway crash last week is being remembered by his family for living an incredible life full of dedication, purpose, and having an unwavering love for others. Sergeant Brandon Malcolm, who joined the force 6 years ago, was killed in a single vehicle crash involving a motorcycle on the 401 east of Toronto on April 27th. Thousands of police officers and emergency service members paid tribute to the man today in Cobourg. Malcolm's younger brother, Constable Jared Malcolm with the York Regional Police, said he could almost feel his brother's big bare arms around him, teasing him to get through the funeral speech.
8: You see, Brandon was the kind of person you don't forget. Strong-willed, competitive, driven. And if you knew him well, you knew that competitive edge wasn't just about winning. It was about pushing himself and quietly pushing people he cared about to be better, too.
7: Amongst the funeral attendees were Malcolm's family, Premier Doug Ford, Ontario's Lieutenant Governor Edith Dumont, and countless police and emergency service reps, including the RCMP and Peel Police. Toronto police say that an 18-year-old man is facing several charges in relation to two March shootings at GTA synagogues. In both cases, the buildings were damaged, but no injuries were reported. Toronto police say a suspect was identified after a lengthy investigation and has now been charged with two counts of discharging a firearm into a place, two counts of mischief to property over $5,000, and one of unauthorized possession of a firearm, among other offenses. Police say they're not naming the suspect, as he was 17 at the time of the shootings. He's scheduled to appear in court in Newmarket on May 20th. Tickets for the World Cup Fan Festival in Toronto are now available more than a month before the tournament officially kicks off. The Fan Fest is set to be held at Fort York National Historic Site in the Bentway Park between June 11th and July 19th, timed to coincide with the match days. The city says general admission tickets are free, but the reservation has to be made online in advance as they won't be available at the gate. Ticketing site shows premium tickets listed between $100 and $300 before tax and fees. Multiple Canadian privacy watchdogs say OpenAI failed to respect Canadian privacy laws when developing its ChatGPT chatbot. The conclusions came from a federal privacy commissioner, Philippe Dufresne, and his counterparts from BC, Alberta, and Quebec. They found OpenAI's collection of information to train its artificial intelligence models was overly broad, resulting in the compilation and use of sensitive personal details. Privacy Watchdog says this could include data about individuals' health conditions and political views, as well as information about children. A parliamentary committee of senators and MPs is studying whether Canada is ready to expand medical assistance in dying to people whose sole underlying condition is a mental illness. That extension is set to happen in March 2027 after it was delayed more than once by the previous Liberal government. Justice Minister Sean Fraser says he thinks it would be premature to say whether he's prepared to delay the extension once again, given that the committee has not yet written its report.
9: My own view is that time moves forward, the circumstances change, the system's readiness changes, the perspective of different witnesses who've now seen more experiences with medical assistance and dying over time has changed.
7: The committee has heard testimony from psychiatrists, physicians, and legal experts, a majority of whom say Canada should not go ahead with MAID for mental illness. A look at the forecast from the Global News Weather Center. Partly cloudy tonight, a 40% chance of showers, a low of +3, and the risk of frost tomorrow, mainly cloudy, a high of 12, and slight chance of showers overnight, a low of +2. On Friday, cloudy, a 40% chance of showers, a high of 12. If you want to be the first to know, sign up for breaking news alerts at globalnews.ca. I'm Danny Longo. This is Global News.
10: From 9 till noon, he's here. If you don't know Brad, you're lucky. My bro is here with you. He's here to f*** up. Or could it be people?

0: happiest of hump days. Is it why I look forward to Wednesday? Just so I can say happy hump day and get away with it? Well, anyone can say it and get away with it, but I think Santiago and I were talking about this. What was it, yesterday? We were talking about like the worst day of the week, and you said that it was Thursday for you because it's not Friday and you want to get to the Friday. And I was like, I think Wednesday's the day where I turn around, and maybe it's because people say hump day. Maybe it's because it's the middle of the week, but I feel like I don't know if anyone else, I don't know if you, Santiago, feel this way, but I feel like I haven't quite figured out how to make that Monday morning like as impactful as it should be. Like I feel like I haven't figured out my schedule, how I approach the weekend, because no matter what, no matter how much rest I get, Monday, I still feel like I'm dragging butt. Every morning when I step in the studio, I'm like, okay, how do I get, and is it the first thing Santiago says, it's because all the sugar you eat on the weekend. I'm like, yeah, most likely. But I mean, when I get to hump day, now I'm good for the rest of the week, which is an admission that I wasn't on Monday or Tuesday, which I'm not saying. I am. I can always fake it till I make it. Or at least that's what everybody has told me in my life. But God, we got a great show for you today, because at 11:20, you're going to want to stick around. This is a pretty wild story and a wild switch of events. So I've had people who are pro-climate, who are climate questioners, who are climate skeptics. I've had the entire spectrum of people on this show, but this is a wild story. Why? Because this young woman, her name is Lucy Biggers. She was somebody who started her career, and she'll openly say it, as part of the climate agenda. Did she use those terms back then? No, but she was side by side protesting with Alexandria Ocasio-Cortez, obviously AOC down south in the States, a very famous politician down there, and Greta Thunberg, obviously the poster child for climate change in itself. She used to be side by side with them protesting pipelines at anti-oil protest. And now she's standing across from them on the other side of the field, fighting against everything they stand for. How did she come to have a complete 180 in her mind when it comes to climate? She's going to be here to talk to us. At 10:20, oh my God. You know, we talk about the spring budget, and even yesterday I played a clip from the parliamentary budget officer, the new one, Annette Ryan, who, yeah, okay, she went to Oxford with Mark Carney. Everyone's like, oh, she's a friend. Well, she came out and had some pretty, you know, pretty harsh critiques about this springtime budget update. But packed into this budget, way in the back, is $13 billion in foreign aid spending on this climate agenda. So we're going to have our favorite economist, Dr. Eric Kam, break down whether this is a push to net zero or whether it is, quote unquote, a green new scam. We're just going to do it by the numbers, see how this money has affected the idea of net zero and carbon in general. But gosh, I have to get to this because it was announced yesterday while I was on the show. Obviously, I don't want to jump to my first impulse, but Mark Carney came out yesterday and he made this announcement about the Governor General.
1: I'm very pleased to announce that on my recommendation, His Majesty has approved the appointment of the Honorable Louise Arbour as the 31st Governor General of Canada.
0: Louise Arbour. So obviously you wait for the internet to react, to do the deep dive into clips. And I'm telling you, like, this is such a weird pick, because the clips vary all over the place. People are throwing her under the bus already as this like leftist progressive activist, but she has a lot of differing opinions. And you know, when you break down, is this a good choice? You obviously go to the most vetted voice in Canadian politics history. It's the Green Party leader, Elizabeth May. What do you think, Elizabeth May, about this appointment?
2: She's the next Governor General. So I think it's a thoroughly appropriate choice.
0: Okay, thoroughly appropriate choice. That's all we need. We can move on. I'm kidding. She has a very extensive background, not only as a high up official in the United Nations. She also has been shown to wear her WEF globalist pin. So she's got those two connections, which terrify other people. And she was part of a 2016 UN pact on immigration that was kind of thrown around the entire UN, the entire European Union, and eventually adopted by the Canadian government. Which led to a lot of what the crisis was in 2021 to 25 with the immigration standards. Now people want to go directly to there, but she's also someone who's open about saying the government wasn't proper in using the power to exercise Emergencies Act. Like, so she has this kind of wide spectrum of thinking, and that's because she was a Supreme Court justice. She's supposed to follow the letter of the law. But how do you be a Supreme Court justice, a globalist, and a UN representative? Because all three things are contrasting. It just makes me think I might be going crazy. And should I talk to somebody? But no, supposedly, according to Dana White, UFC president, and obviously a huge name in sports entertainment, he was on a podcast and gave one of the most unexpected for me answers about how men deal with their mental health. Let's listen to this.
3: I hate this whole men's mental health bullshit that they talk about. Unfortunately, when you're a man, you are the provider. You are the one that takes care of your family. You know, you are the example for your kids when they grow up, and your sons, you know, and your daughters. And unfortunately, you can't be that guy that's, I see these guys posting on social media, oh, I had a bad day and I'm so sad and all this other crazy shit.
4: So unattractive.
3: It's weak. Unattractive to other males, let alone women. I can't even imagine. I'm really against all that shit.
0: There's a lot to break down there. First and foremost, as somebody who openly talks about mental health, do I ever come on here and go, I'm having a bad day? No, I understand the back end of that statement where he's like, oh, I don't want to see guys posting about crying on social media. I naturally have an aversion to watching anyone cry on social media if it's not about like a death of the family or someone passing or some, you know, is like singular experience that really deserves that attention. If you're always out there using the same emotions and again, filming yourself while crying all the time, that is a very narcissistic trait, in my opinion. But I do have a serious problem with him crossing over the difference between those traditional value mindsets of what a man should be, right? You want to be strong. You want to be a provider. At least this is me. I'm saying this for me. You want to be strong. You want to be a provider. You want to be a leader. You want to set an example. But one of those examples is openly sharing your emotions and doing them in a proper way. A lot of young men are taught how to share their emotions properly. They are, you know, taught that their voice shouldn't be heard. I remember, and this is no condemnation to my parents, or like, I'm not getting mad at Larry and Lisa, but when I was young, I had the worst temper in the world. Like when you see those kids that are blowing fits at a grocery store in line because their parents aren't buying them candy, that was me to the 100th degree. I had a temper that was out of control. Like it would come out of nowhere and just ruin the day for anyone. My mom used to never play golf with me because she's like, it's just not fun for me, Brad. Like you can go from 0 to 100. And then somewhere while we were golfing, about 14 years old, I think, I just lost it. And that was a large part because when I was growing up as a kid, I couldn't explain my anxiety levels of how I was dealing with society. You know, my parents would, you know, I changed so many schools so many times. We moved so much that even going into a classroom, acclimatizing with a new group was so hard. Like I would fight my mom so much, but I just didn't have a voice where I could say or explain my feelings properly. It wasn't their fault. I just didn't have those capabilities. And they would try to talk to me. God, they would talk to you about whatever they wanted, but it wouldn't come out that way. It would come out as emotion. So when you're setting an example as a parent or a father, listening to Dana White, what he's talking about, where he's, yeah, I get you're tired of people crying on social media. The different fact is that if you don't have proper conversations with your kids and you set a proper example as a man, that emotions are a good process to go through and that you can talk through them and how to properly get them out. Well, if you don't have those, then they become toxic emotions and then you deal with them toxically as you grow up as a kid. So it was just a really kind of upsetting thing to hear from a guy. Yeah. Okay. What does he do, Brad? He's an MMA promoter. I get it. But that is not the message you should be sending out. We should be telling everyone they can talk about their feelings, regardless, genderless. But we have to kind of eliminate this idea that men should be this way. You don't need to be out there. I agree with him. Posting on social media that you're crying. But if you're not setting a good example for how a man should be, which is a full encompassing person, you can be a provider. You can be a leader. You can set an example, but you can also be somebody who sheds a tear and talks to your kids in a way where they understand that male emotions are okay. Or else you get the opposite, which is all these people crying on social media. So there is a way to mitigate all circumstances here. But Dana White, phew, big L on that one. When we come back after the break, you know him as the Rogue Lord because he's on here all the time, Philip Millar. We talk about the military. He's a retired military officer. He also is a practicing lawyer. But the thing that people don't know about him and his partner, Camille, have this massive branding agency. And they help a lot of huge brands. I can't say them out loud, NDA, but huge brands that you wear every day. You've seen them on every commercial, roll out PR strategies, messaging. And he's going to talk to me about the Met Gala this weekend. Wait for it. The Met Gala, where all the celebrities and stars come in these elaborate costumes to raise money for the Metropolitan Museum in New York and their costume design faction of the museum. Well, have they finally, is this the turning point? Has Hollywood finally detached from complete reality and not understood what the celebrity brand is? And for you as a founder of a company or as a person who wants to promote themselves, is authentic branding, just being yourself, much better than perfectionism? Well, that's a rhetorical question, but we'll have the answer on the other side of the break. It's No BS. I'm Brad Smith. Stick with me.
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0: All right, a lot of you have probably seen some pictures blowing up online the last couple days and thought, what the hell is going on? Costumes that you've never seen before. We played a clip yesterday from Dwayne The Rock Johnson. Quote unquote, he was wearing a skirt, even though it was a kilt or, you know, what he called a Polynesian dress. You had Heidi Klum, one of the most famous supermodels of the world, dressing up like the Statue of Liberty. Next thing you know, this is what is the Met Gala. It's on the first Monday in May every year. The Metropolitan Museum of Art in New York City has a massive fundraiser for the museum's Costume Institute. A great thing to raise money for nowadays, right? In the heat and the climate of what's coming on. But I want to talk to the rogue lawyer, Phil Millar. A lot of people don't realize a person of so many different traits in life and ways to walk through this world. Not only a retired military officer and a lawyer, but also a massive brand strategist for some of the biggest companies that you know. And Phil, the Met Gala went down over the weekend. Obviously, this went from something that was one of the biggest events in Hollywood every single year, even though it's in New York, but all the Hollywood stars would come out. It was a headline on every single entertainment show. And now it seems like it's fallen into utter irrelevance. So I guess if you look at someone like Sarah Paulson, she's a very famous actress. The big spark in controversy was that she was wearing this dollar bill on her face as a mask. And it was to show that the 1% are blinded by money. They don't see what's going on. While she's also wearing a $20,000 dress, she's worth multi millions of dollars. And do the celebrities right now, do they just not understand their dissociation from reality?
18: Literally, it can be taken right out of that movie, Idiocracy. Like, just because on its face, the hypocrisy is crazy, right? You're worth, well, in the tens of millions of dollars. You're wearing a $50,000 dress to a $100,000 event that you paid for. And you think putting a $1 bill over your eyes is somehow giving the finger to the 1%. Like, she's literally the R word. I don't know. I can't remember if I'm allowed to say that.
0: No, you aren't.
18: I'm not. I believe you should be able to. But anyhow, it is the most ridiculous thing I've ever seen. And she's a laughing stock. But the fact that the elites don't realize how ludicrous they look in their virtue signaling shows that they're incapable of critical thinking.
0: Right. I mean, but you run a very successful branding company. You have helped major brands build out PR strategies, roll out products. Is it just a detachment from reality to the part where celebrities are not understanding that their business affects butts in seats? And when they look at all the numbers dwindling down as they're crying for people to come out and watch their art and their performance, they don't realize that what they're saying out of their mouth is affecting people's idea of whether they're going to come and spend money on their product?
18: You know, I think the elites have always been a bit, you know, delusional. Once they get to that high level of celebrity, their brains stop working, and then they become, their whole life becomes performative. And so their politics are performative, even though they don't know anything about politics. I think the issue is that they're getting more airtime in today's social media world. And so people are listening to what these elites in entertainment are saying about politics. And nothing has been more obvious in terms of how stupid their thinking is than Sarah Paulson example.
0: Yeah, but I mean, when you look at this, right, it's an event that's raising money for a costume institute at the Metropolitan Museum of Art. It is bringing out the biggest stars in the world. It's bringing out a list of celebrities that you would never have at any other charity event. It seems to be an event that is raising money for something that's not a cause that we need right now. Yet, where is this in the zeitgeist of where things are going? Does it make sense to even have events like this? Or why is attention going to this and not to things that really need attention?
18: Yeah, it's a little breads and circuses element. It just shows that the media wants to be part of this. The media wants to write easy stories. There's so many great stories going on in the world. You're right, that could be covered. Instead, we're looking at these the pomp and circumstance of brain dead elites, you know, talking about politics. It's I don't know where society goes from this, but, you know, the Costume Institute, like literally where on any one of our scales is that in the charity that should get money next? At least it wasn't to the Southern Poverty Law Center. That's all I have to say.
0: when you look at situations that are happening, just like you're saying, that, you know, massive places like Southern Poverty Law Center, which has been funding supposedly anti-hate groups while promoting, hate groups while promoting anti-hate. Then you look at the antithesis or the polar opposite and you see the Met Gala. Where in the world have we gone while understanding that messaging is so important? Yet messaging for these people that demand attention and eyes seems to be the last thought in their mind or their PR strategy.
18: It's interesting because I talk about this in the consulting with brands, like virtue signaling strategy is the opposite of enlightenment, right? Enlightenment or wisdom comes from being wrong, engaging in critical debates, learning and changing your position. Virtue signaling means you don't have to think anymore. You know all of the answers. You know what the world is and you're just telling everybody that. And the problem is a lot of our elites in corporations, in government and in entertainment, they've adopted virtue signaling thinking. So they're not engaged in critical debate. They don't want to get around people and have an argument. They're just telling everybody how to think. And that's the path towards a more totalitarian society, even though they think they're doing things well. But it's horrible business strategy. If you think virtue signaling is a business strategy, when you've got your mortgage on the line and employees you need paying, you're going to fail. You need to treat business like war, not like what these elites are doing.
0: Like, as a brand strategist, when you would be in a Hollywood setting, listen, you're just in LA for the last 2 months doing work out of there. If you were in LA and if you're in a room with all these celebrities, what are you trying to tell them or how would you tell them to approach their career if they want to focus on their career being driven to the next level?
18: Yeah, you have to have a personal brand, first of all. But if your personal brand is what everybody else is saying and everybody else is thinking, you don't really have a brand. You're just part of the flock. Most of these people, when we get behind closed doors, are fairly conservative because they want to keep their money, right? But they're being told by a whole industry of PR people, marketing people. They're all kind of cowardly people who don't want to rock the boat. But it's a lot harder to get canceled these days if you stick to your guns and say something interesting. But they're terrified. They've seen some examples in Hollywood where actors haven't gotten any work because they said the wrong thing. So a lot of them are scared. They don't know what to do. And they're just floundering in a city that is kind of crumbling in on itself. But what I tell business owners is you build a personal brand, you embrace what you think is important, and then just drive the ship in that direction. And don't worry about people trying to cancel you on Twitter, because most of them are numpties with nothing else to do.
0: No, that's Phil, let's hold it right there. We're going to come back after the break. And again, we're going to change this discussion around. I think the Met Gala is fine in understanding brand awareness and how these people have gone so wrong when we're talking about celebrities. But I want to use your expertise because of your company, Third Eye Insights, a massive branding company, and talk about how the drive to perfection in personal branding is the wrong way to go about things. Imperfection and authenticity might be the move forward. So let's dive into that after the break. It's No BS. I'm Brad Smith. Stick with me.
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27: From the first bites as a puppy to the senior years, Gentle Giants is the only food your dog needs for life. 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

0: you don't want to be the outsider. Or is it their PR people just, are they not understanding the tone of where Hollywood is right now? Because the larger question that I want to get to is Hollywood is dying, but they don't know that they are. Or are they unaware that they're not? Is that where Hollywood is right now?
1: I don't think a lot of them got to their celebrity status through courage or character for standing up for what's important, right? They essentially had to go into casting rooms. They had to get jobs. They had to read the lines somebody else wrote for them. So they're not, they haven't been naturally selected for being people who we should actually listen to on important issues. But I think there's the odd ones who get there who know it's ridiculous, but have to play the game. And, you know, you have to play the game. If you're working for a big media corporation, if you're working for a production set, you have to play the game. I think they're looking for somebody to be Spartacus, you know, and they're starting to pop up a little bit more, but especially as you decentralize control. But Hollywood is also dealing with the fact that a lot of these celebrities are saying anti-Israel things, but it used to be a very... You know, there was a lot of Jewish community in the Hollywood thing. So you have this disconnect.
0: Still is. Yeah.
1: Yeah. There's like a disconnect on what's going on. And a lot of celebrities seem happy to criticize Israel and Trump, but not happy to take a stand against the corruption within their own industry.
0: Which is like historically one of the most corrupt industries. I mean, anyone who thinks that old story of you being, you know, in your car on Venice Beach and you getting discovered and next thing you know, you're everywhere around the world. It's turned into that hierarchical thing where you're not going to raise levels if you're not playing the game. So if everything's coming top down from this industry, why is the industry still fighting against where it should go, which is making money, staying out of politics and keep pushing itself into politics?
1: You know, I think they're like some of the people on the Titanic who refused to see that it was sinking, right? Like they're just going to try to get their last legs in it. But, you know, the power of social media, Camille and I's podcast, The Art of the Brand, I didn't think is that well known. We're in Beverly Hills on Rodeo Drive and people are asking for selfies with us because of a podcast on The Art of the Brand. And what it tells your listeners and your business owners is be on social media, make your own brand, stop paying attention to these, you know, hammerheads who have no... have no integrity and no idea what they're talking about.
0: I wasn't going to go this way, but it's free advice. You're here. You have a massive branding company. You and your girl Camille are just so good at presenting messages in ways that are appropriate for everybody. It's not right. It's not left. It's what it should be, which is how do you take somebody and tell them that social media is past the point of inevitable? It is, if you aren't on it, if you have a product and you're not using it properly, you are essentially wasting the ability to monetize exponentially, right?
1: Look, the people who are the best at their job are often the worst at marketing themselves because they're busy focusing on being amazing. And it's often kind of the kind of idiots in the professions who are out there. But you have to, in today's world, you have to get yourself out there through content that is educational and entertaining. You can't just hire some cheesy marketing company and put out junk. If you're a founder, you have to. Founding a business is about leadership. You got to pull your team somewhere. You got to build a brand. It's dangerous. It's scary. If you're a founder who doesn't want to be on digital, you got to get on digital. You got to work past that pain and then become good at being on digital. And then you can, then you actually have freedom because you're not dependent on all the other institutions that can, you know, you can't get canceled the same way. So I highly recommend founders build a personal brand online. And it takes about a year or 2 years, but by the time you get there, you'll never forget it. You'll never regret it.
0: Yeah, I was just having this conversation with my producer off air about AI taking over everything. Is social media the last place where you could monetize, build a brand, build a business, and not worry about AI affecting you as much?
1: Like AI is useful, but it's never been more important for humans to have connections with humans. So yes, like getting on digital media is incredibly important because if people know you're a human they can trust in your industry, they'll go to you because we're all getting saturated with so much AI garbage these days. Like, I don't know about you, but I'm always feeling like everything is an AI generated email and AI generated content. I'm getting sick of it. And I think it's moving humans towards wanting in-person experiences, you know, going to luxury events like sport games or concerts, and then knowing that when they're watching something on their phone, it's actually a human who's imperfect and they can connect with.
0: Now, like just to tie back in the Met Gala thing, essentially these celebrities, from what I'm gathering from what you're saying, and I completely agree that they have a brand that they've built. And then somewhere along the line in the last couple of years, while this industry is dying, it's been manipulated into staying the same and not evolving. But when you're constantly trying to do a brand and build your own brand, how important is it to understand where you are in the moment?

0: time and what you're selling and to evolve with the times.
1: Yeah, like if you've started a business or you run a business, there's a reason why you're doing it. And so you have to kind of figure out, generally you would go through and figure out like, what are your values? What do you stand for? Why are you doing it? And that becomes your North Star. So then every decision in your business and all of your employees, in the military, we used to call it commander's intent. You need to know your commander's intent, and then you decentralize the power of your subordinates to make decisions without getting permission because they understand the commander's intent. It makes you be able to act much faster. So as a founder, everybody in your business needs to know your intent. My intent is to become the best X in this marketplace with a view of having zero non-5-star Google reviews. Like that's just an example of it. And if everybody knows it and lives by it, you can slowly build a brand. Brand is momentum. It's like a boulder. It starts slowly, but once it gets moving, it's very hard to knock a brand off, but it takes time.
0: Yeah. And as more people move to social media, I think the stat was like, you know, 75% of kids under 25, the next Gen Z generation, want to be content creators. Robert Downey Jr., we played a clip yesterday on our show saying that he said, well, someone told me that the next generation of stars would be influencers, and that world seems like horseshit to me. Like, what do you say to that?
1: Well, when you're in Hollywood, the people who are buying, you know, the mansions in the hills now are content creators. You know, there's less and less actors who are buying it. And it's because they're disrupting. And I was telling to a Hollywood production studio owner, take down these giant movie sets and make small sets for creators to come in and make content. That's the future. If you want to bring production back into Hollywood, Robert Downey Jr. has made his money. Obviously, he doesn't
0: care.
1: He can't recognize, but you know, when you compare that to Timothée Chalamet, when he said that like the ballet and the music, you know, and classical music isn't as good as acting anymore, I actually think people are moving back to in-person experiences because AI can't replace going in and listening to a live symphony or a live Broadway show, but AI can replace movies, as we're seeing. So, you know, the industry is fighting with itself.
0: Fighting with itself, but you know, as people are now pushing brands online, and like you said, like these people are buying massive mansions in the hills. Like the most desired property is getting placed by people who are just promoting themselves online. But the problem is that these people have a shelf life. How do you continually evolve and keep yourself up there when the shelf life of a content creator at their top end is probably 18 months?
1: Yeah, it depends on, you know, it's also a bunch of OnlyFans up there as well. But, you know, they have personal branding strategies that I'm not aware of either. But for the, you know, like anything, once you secure power and influence, it's hard to get out. Like there are flash in the pans, but if you get to the point where you can buy a mansion, generally, you know, you've now gotten this. It's like real estate. The digital world, you can look at it like real estate. Your content is you purchasing real estate in the digital world. Oh, wow. And what you want to do is expand kind of your digital real estate empire by making good content and getting people to interact with it. People don't think about it. A lot of business owners like practical, this is a waste of time, but you have to think of it like you're building a real estate empire online. And don't get discouraged if you only have like 100 people view your, imagine you're standing in front of a crowd of 100 people. That's impressive. But everybody is comparing themselves against people who get content views in the millions, who are showing off their TNA or you know, eating a bag of crickets or something. Like, it's dumb. But every time you post, even if 12 people watch your video, those are 12 potential customers, right? And then they're going to remember you. So keep going. Don't have that relative deprivation of comparing yourself to others. You can command an audience on the digital world if you make educative and entertaining content.
0: That is the best way I've heard it put in a while, because a lot of people, their speed bump to getting into full-time content creation or even just posting on Instagram for themselves is the fact that they just are either perfectionists, where they think everything has to be too perfect to go out, or they're just worried about likes. You remember that whole thing where people were like, literally, well, if I don't get 100 likes within 5 minutes, I'm just going to pull down that post. Yeah. Like how, like, I feel like the new age, maybe you know better, is less perfection in your presentation and just being authentic.
1: Well, humans are craving authenticity, and we did a segment on our podcast this week on the Barstool Prophets guy. I can't remember his name, but he's doing Tea by the Sea, where he just puts up his camera right away and talks for like 10 or so. Like unperfected video that's authentic and timely. The number one thing is you got to be timely. If you wait 2 weeks to get a perfect video out, the story is gone. So don't take yourself too seriously. Just get out there and don't worry about followers either. It's really, really hard to get followers in today's world. Why? Because there's this social hierarchy of nobody wants to follow because they want to be followed by more people than they follow. But look at view counts and engagement. Instagram will tell you how many people have looked at your content in the last 30 days. That's the most important metric today.
0: How do you get out of that perfectionist mindset, or what do you tell brands that you're working about? You don't have to be perfect. How do you get someone to understand that?
1: It's very hard, because public speaking is, you know, from an evolutionary perspective, one of the things people hate the most.
0: Yeah.
1: And when you make a video and you see your own face, it's hard not to look at it and hate what you're seeing. That's a biological response. You'd be amazed at some of the arguments we've had, heated arguments with founders, of me saying, you will get on camera and make video, or, you know, if you care about your people. You can't say you care about your people if you won't do something difficult to make sure your business is better. Like, it's a different type of sacrifice. And then, like anything, it gets easier.
0: How many,
1: right? But you got to put in the reps.
0: Yeah. But how many stories have you seen where a company is just on the precipice of either making it or breaking it? And then next thing you know, all that took for them to succeed was just jumping into the fear of being themselves on camera or presenting themselves in a not perfect way.
1: Yeah. Like, the number one thing is have the best product in your market. And a lot of founders work on that. That's really, but you know, what we call it is world building. People now want to follow the journey of you building your product. Like, if there's a guy in Tribeca who built a grocery store called Meadow Lane, Sammy Neusdorf. And he just filmed for 9 months, him negotiating the contracts, trying to get the things, yeah, building it all up. When he opened the doors, he had like 3,000 people lined up to go into his grocery store. And he didn't pay any professionals to do this. He just filmed himself building his grocery store. Wow. So that's called world building, where you allow people to see your struggles. And so if you have a business, you know, let them see why you care. Let them see what you're doing. You know, let them get to know you. People are interested in that authentic connection, not this performative nonsense that we're seeing everywhere, where people are filtering and trying to look perfect. It's boring. And you look like you're AI. So let people know you're a human. Show them what's going on, and your business will thrive.
0: And last question before we get out of here, what's the best way that you've told brands to deal with the hate that's going to come from authenticity?
1: Freaking ignore it. There are people... being a leader means dealing with things that make you feel fear, right? But there is a whole industry of people who want to attack you, who have no business and never going to buy your product. Embrace criticism, because when people are criticizing you online, your fans are reading it and becoming bigger fans of you. I've actually gone so far where I've told brands, and I probably shouldn't even say this, to pay people to put hate comments on their posts, because it makes their engagement much higher and it makes people much more loyal to them. So dive into every negative comment is a gift, right? You own your business. You can't be canceled. Drive into it. Say controversial things. Stand up for what you believe in, and you will manifest this year.
0: All right. Get to work. I know you got court all day. All
1: right.
0: Okay. Bye. All right. That is Philip Millar, the Rogue Lawyer, but also too, Third Eye Insights is his branding company. So a great discussion there. And what he said too, embrace criticism. So many people don't understand how important that is. And the BBC, guess what? They should embrace some criticism, because they just platformed a girl who says watching porn at 11 was a good thing for her. This is wild. After the break, you're going to wait until you find out who she is, who is saying this, who they allowed to platform this sex positive message for kids. This is disgusting. It will leave you asking yourself, where are we in the world right now? It's on the next Wait What. After the break, it's No BS. I'm Brad Smith.
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0: sex.
1: Well,
0: bad,
1: producer Martha was just minding her business when she threw this story on my desk, and now I can't mind my own business when I found this BBC interview. A young British woman is on a serious news show talking about porn, kids, and sex life, like it's the most normal conversation in the entire world. No outrage, no disclaimers, just casual takes. This is the kind of stuff that would probably get you canceled if you were to say at any other news association or anything that was going to go globally. But here is the primetime chat, and I will set up who it is after you hear what she says.
2: But if you started watching it at 11,
3: yeah.
2: I mean, that is so young.
3: Yeah.
2: Can you describe how it has influenced you and your brain and your outlook?
1: Obviously talking
2: on
1: about
2: sex.
1: Porn here.
3: You know what? It actually made me really sex confident and learn a lot of things. I mean, that's mostly how I learned through pornography. And I do think it has a positive effect on me, just in terms of like understanding things a little bit more.
1: Wait, what? Porn has made you, pornography, watching pornography made you sex confident at 11 and gave you confidence. Okay, wait, let's keep going. Second clip. I'll get to who this person is. Same interview, same woman, now explaining the whole philosophy of sex in society. Okay, tell us, please.
3: I think it's hard because sex is a part of life and I don't.
2: But not when you're 11.
3: But I think you should be learning from it from that age. I do believe that because that's when you start to think about things like that.
2: But learning.
3: Maybe not
2: via
3: learning,
2: pornography.
3: Yeah, maybe not learning from pornography, but I do think understanding it more from that age would be helpful.
1: Okay. Like, this is hard to break down because this conversation and saying that would be unacceptable if you were a normal person, but you're allowing this to be said on BBC by who? Why, who are you asking about how porn influenced their life and how it's made them confident and sex positive at 11? Lily Phillips. Yes, Lily Phillips on BBC is a 24-year-old British adult film actress, OnlyFans creator. She grew up middle class. Parents were just kind of normal people. But guess what? What has Lily Phillips done in the porn industry? Well, she slept with 101 men in one day. That's a true story. In 2024, full documentary made about it. They made a full doc about it. Then she broke the world record for sleeping with 1,113 men in 12 hours, beat the old record by hundreds. Jeez. Her body count is estimated in the thousands, multiple thousands. But don't worry, she's made she makes $1 million a month on OnlyFans. She made $1 million for that single man, that 101 men in one day stunt. And this is who the BBC is interviewing and allowing that to go across the air. I don't care about the context before, about how she got into porn, what was going on in her life, but she views porn as a positive version of her, sorry, a positive aspect of her life now, even though what I'm reading to you is the absolute most debaucherous stuff that you can talk about. But to allow someone to go on something that's going to be syndicated all across Britain, it's going to be picked up on the airwaves all over social media. And the next thing you know, the message that you're receiving in the short clips is that 11, it made pornography made her sex confident and positive and has a positive outcome on her life. Listen, women can do whatever they want with their life. Men can do whatever they want. You can sleep with whomever you want. You can go out on a first date and you can sleep together that night. I'm not going to judge you. I was on The Bachelor, for God's sakes. But when you're talking about breaking records and videotaping them for the amount of men you have sex with in 1 hour, one day, and then 12 hours, and we're talking about having sex with 1,000 men plus a day, and you're allowing this to be spread as that being something that was sex positive, watching pornography with her when she's 11? Are you kidding me? Are you kidding me? Martha, why did you give me this story? 416-870-6400. 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
16: From the National Newsroom of the Canadian Press, I'm John Kennedy. Iranian support groups in Canada are calling on Ottawa to do more to protect activists who have escaped from the Islamic regime. Ardashir Zarazadeh of the nonprofit International Center for Human Rights says Canada has not taken meaningful action following the recent violence against dissidents in Iran. He's urging a humanitarian program for injured protesters and is calling for stronger pressure against Tehran. Conservative MP James Bizan says threats linked to Iran are also being reported in Canada. A Canadian online critic of U.S. President Donald Trump is suing the U.S. Homeland Security Department for trying to unmask him.
17: The Canadian citizen posts anonymous online criticism of Trump policies. That has included the conduct of the Department of Homeland Security. It oversees Immigration and Customs Enforcement, or ICE. The Canadian is suing Homeland Security, accusing the American government of wrongfully trying to force Google to reveal a wide swath of his personal information. The American Civil Liberties Union is representing the Canadian. It says this case could have a chilling effect on free speech. Jason White, The Canadian Press.
16: Privacy watchdogs say OpenAI violated Canadian privacy laws when training its ChatGPT chatbot. Federal Privacy Commissioner Philippe Dufresne says the personal data that was collected was too broad. A report from Dufresne and his counterparts in three provinces found that sensitive information, such as that of health conditions and political views, was used. OpenAI has agreed to strengthen safeguards and improve transparency. Regulators note that changes are already being rolled out to better protect users. Airbus Canada has secured a major deal to build 150 A220 jets for Air Asia. The aircraft will be assembled north of Montreal and Mirabel, boosting Quebec's aerospace sector. Prime Minister Mark Carney says this deal strengthens global trade ties, with the first aircraft expected to be delivered in 2028. Analysts warn that ongoing production challenges could affect profitability. Alberta Premier Danielle Smith is criticizing the opposition NDP for keeping secret a massive privacy breach involving an online separatist database. Even though the website was demonstrated during a meeting attended by one of her caucus staffers 3 weeks ago, Smith says the staffer didn't realize it involved a privacy breach with the personal information of 3 million Alberta voters.
18: The member opposite should be ashamed of himself. People are sick of his antics. We know that he withheld this data because he wanted to turn it into a political stunt to play some kind of gotcha on the government when he could have told us.
16: NDP leader Nahed Nenshi says his party did notify the RCMP as soon as they became aware of the database being shared, and that the United Conservatives are trying to deflect blame. This is the Canadian Press. In sports, the Montreal Canadiens are taking on the Sabres in Buffalo as the Atlantic Division rivals kick off a second-round NHL playoff series. The Canadiens are in the second round for the first time since advancing to the 2021 Stanley Cup Final, while the Sabres are in the postseason for the first time since 2011. Shane McClanahan extended his scoreless streak to 16 and two-third innings, and the Tampa Bay Rays beat the Toronto Blue Jays 3-0 to finish a three-game sweep. The surging Rays have won 12 of the last 13 games. The Jays lost a series after getting three wins and a split in their previous four. British Columbia Jobs Minister Ravi Kalan says the government has been approached by a local group that wants to buy the Vancouver Whitecaps. The potential BC-based bid for the Major League Soccer team comes after a formal offer by a U.S. group to buy and relocate the team to Las Vegas was announced last week. Kalan calls the bid a positive development for Whitecaps fans. From the Canadian Press, I'm John Kennedy.
19: From 9 till noon. Stick right here, homie. This is No BS with Brad Smith. This dude right here, he's sick. This boy right here about to flip the script, yo. Check this. Just check this. My boy is up in here to flip. Flip. Nothing at all. He's just one of you with better hair. Biatch!
20: Happy hump day to everybody. Hope you're having a great Wednesday. This is No BS. I'm Brad Smith. As always, just super excited that you're with me and you choose to spend your time with me, whether it's listening locally live on the radio or on iHeart across Canada. And remember, if you're near a smart speaker or you're in your car, you can always listen to us, as Greg Brady from Toronto Today says, on crystal clear high definition radio if you go on iHeartRadio app. So just scream it out. Hey, Siri, play 640 Toronto, wherever you are, and we'll be with you. And as always, appreciate you being with us every day. I'm excited, obviously, tonight. Let's get into the hockey talk that people care around here about, which is that the Toronto Maple Leafs won the draft lottery. They get the number one overall pick. They've only missed the playoffs twice in, what, 9 years? And both times, the number one overall pick fixed. Who cares around here? We got a new GM that everyone hates. We don't care about that. We got the number one pick. How lucky can one team get? But I'm excited because my Montreal Canadiens start their series tonight, second round of the playoffs against the Buffalo Sabres. I know a lot of Ontario people will be cheering for the Buffalo Sabres. So the heated rivalry, bring it. Send me some tweets on at Brad C. Smith on Twitter, or X as the kids call it now, because it's an amazing conversation to understand how much hatred between teams can cause you to just cheer against them. I've been there before. Trust me. again, growing up in Montreal, you have to not like the Toronto Maple Leafs. So you have to wear your Habs jersey and you have to cheer against the Toronto Maple Leafs if they go farther than. But I have switched a lot because, again, all my friends are from Toronto, huge Toronto Maple Leafs fans. And you do. I mean, personally for me, I do find myself wishing for the best. So I'm hoping there's people out there that are seeing Canada's last hope to bring a Stanley Cup back as the team they want to drive behind. And if not, I'll just be at my home at 7 p.m. turning on the game and screaming so loud that I will possibly get evicted from the house. But I had to bring this up because first and foremost, I was talking about the Met Gala earlier. Metropolitan Museum of Art holds this gala. All the celebrities show up as crazy dressed costume people because it supports the Costume Institute at the Met. It was one of the highlights of the year in entertainment up until COVID, and then after COVID, it's become utterly irrelevant. One person who never shows up, or hasn't in recent past, Charlize Theron. She is getting, obviously, a massive movie star, A-list celebrity. God, she's been in everything. Won an Oscar for her role in Monster, where she was. It was a biopic of a serial killer who was a woman. She gained weight for that, lost all the, and this is a controversial statement, but she gained a lot of weight. She kind of, they called it dumbing down her looks at the time because she is one of the most beautiful people to ever exist on camera. And I've interviewed her in real life, even more spectacular. And her personality is that as well. She's getting blasted over this interview. She did this subway interview, just a casual thing with other people on the subway, just a huge star sitting there. And they were talking about the fact that she's single. She is dating. She's tried the dating apps, but she doesn't like when people refer to, you know, having Whoopi. I can't believe I said that. That's the oldest I've ever sounded. They're doing the Whoopi. Having sex as making love. She doesn't like when anyone's like, oh, making love. Why doesn't Charlize Theron like that term? Let's hear about it.
2: Well, what is it? What is it about the word lovemaking that is such a turnoff?
21: I don't want you to make anything with me. I want you to do something with me.
2: Oh, do things.
21: Yeah,
2: do
21: let's things. Do it. Like, what's, let's, well, don't say that either. That's lame. Just tell me. Like, honestly.
20: You should have seen the reaction from the people on the subway. One woman who was clearly sitting out of frame was like, what'd you say? It's like, oh, well, you know, people get in the comments, like, how are you promoting this? You have children. It's like, well, she's a single woman who's reinvesting in her life and wants to go out there. Why are you getting on her? Have people never seen the movie Long Shot? If you haven't seen this movie, go see it. Seth Rogen and Charlize Theron, where she plays a very high-level government official who is trying to run for the presidency of the United States of America, and Seth Rogen is her speechwriter. It's a really good duo of people who are yin and yang. And one of those scenes in the movie is one of these kind of flashbacks that I got while watching Charlize Theron do this interview in real life. And this is her in Long Shot when Seth Rogen and her finally hook up, finally, you know, break the worker colleague, whatever that is, relationship and go to the next level. Here it is.
22: What?
23: What?
22: Nothing. What did I say? What?
23: Am I being too bossy?
22: No, not at all. No.
23: I am. No. I'm your boss all day, and now I'm bossing you in bed. I'm sorry. I didn't mean it that way.
20: No! It's just one of those things when you see comments of people being real, authentic people. And again, talking about this with the Rogue Lawyer earlier on about branding. The authenticity of somebody as them, who they are, that's what you want. People are getting away from celebrity nowadays because it's like, well, everything they're saying is PR'd or it's something I don't agree with. Why are they bringing this, that, or the other thing into the media atmosphere when I just want to watch them act? And some people, you're like, I miss the days where we had access to celebrities being normal human beings and not being the most perfect versions of themselves. And now when they do come out, it turns into this one-sided debate. It's like politics now. And the way that we talk to each other has gone into every single aspect of life. Why can't you just let someone have an opinion without being the most self-righteous human being and saying, that's not right. I believe this. Well, keyboard warrior, go home. No one wants to hear from you. Well, yesterday we were on the air and we had an announcement while my show was live. And that was Mark Carney announcing the new governor general. Here he was announcing that yesterday.
24: I'm very pleased to announce that on my recommendation, His Majesty has approved the appointment of the Honorable Louise Arbour as the 31st Governor General of Canada.
20: Well, that it wasn't a shock to a lot of people. Specifically, you know, when you want a political savvy opinion, you go to the one person who is consistently always, you know, dead on with their projections of what is right and what is wrong in this country. And that is, of course, the Green Party's leader, Elizabeth May. What did she think about the appointment?
0: She's the next governor general. So I think it's a thoroughly appropriate choice.
20: Okay, that's all we need to talk about. Thoroughly appropriate choice. But there's a lot of controversy around Louise Arbour. She was formerly part of the UN, a high-level official there. She was also, too, a Supreme Court justice in Canada. She has a very litigious mind, but she does have very contrasting views. Everybody online is throwing out all this, oh, we promoted a leftist woke person. And then the next comment is, do people care about the governor general? Well, they should when you look at the past history of who that person is. When Louise Arbour was with the UN, she was one of the faces of the new strategy of immigration and how the UN was proposing everyone around the world should be approaching immigration as a country. And this is what she said on that.
1: I am aware of the fear that an influx of foreigners will transform our social fabric in an undesirable way. But the reality is that our social fabric is changing anyway in this increasingly interconnected world.
20: Well, one thing, Louise Arbour, I'm just going to tell you, I don't think anyone has a fear of foreigners changing your way. Like, that's not a fear. We have had a delightful and amazing immigration policy that was pretty much upheld until 2015, and then it exploded in 2021. I think everybody in Canada wants people to come here to have the shot that they can't have in another country. That's the beauty and the definition of why people come. They go, that's the bastion of freedom. That's the beacon of light, Canada. That's where I want to go. And then you go through the process, and that process has developed a lot of beautiful Canadians. The issue is that when you say your fear of our way of life changing, but it's changing anyway, so we're going to do it anyways when talking about immigration, is what this entire conversation really comes to a head at, which is, well, why is it bad to want people to integrate into your country? Why is it bad that you want to say out loud, bring everything that you have, your culture, your traditions, your family, your vibes, but also too, the main goal should be to be Canadian. Because when you're saying they're coming anyway, so we're still going to do it. So the fear is warranted, but we're just going to avoid that and go on. It confuses people. It confuses people that she wears a WEF pin, a World Economic Forum pin, while being part of the UN. And we understand the conversation of globalists, and no one breaks it down better than RFK, who was just, or, sorry, Robert F. Kennedy Jr., who was just on Glenn Beck's podcast, a huge podcast down south. And he's explaining essentially what the WEF is. I've said it to you, other people have, but here's someone far superior than I who can explain it, and maybe you'll believe them.
3: It is like, you know, we shouldn't be paying any attention. It's a billionaire's boys club. As arranging the world to shift wealth upward and, right. and to clamp down totalitarian controls on everybody else. And right. Now they got the capacity to do it. They got all these countries running around doing what they tell them to do. I mean, COVID, we shifted $4 trillion of wealth upward. We closed all the little guys.
4: Yeah.
3: And Home Depot was open, but and Google, yeah. and they're all colluding with yeah. each other to censor the people who were like me who were complaining about it.
20: It's a rich group of elites that tries to tell other people how to run the world, right? That's what we're supposed to be running away from. Everyone hates elites. We're supposed to hate kings. We're supposed to hate dictators and fascists. But it's okay if they're billionaires who fly to Davos so that they can all preach to us how we should not eat meat and limit our carbon emissions and strangle our economies while going towards this net zero, or as some people call it, the green new scam. Next thing you know, they get to do whatever they want. Rules for thee, but not for me. It's a classic one. And I want to end the segment with this, because a lot of people hate what's going on in the United States of America as far as tone and text and the way that they deliver messages. But Marco Rubio, who's the Secretary of State, might be one of the better messengers out there. He has totally flipped from somebody that everyone hated into somebody that people actually respect. People are saying he's the next Republican representative. It's not J.D. Vance. It's Marco Rubio. And when you hear this, he's echoing a sentiment I've said a lot about Canada and our history and our past and why it deserves to be preserved. But moving forward, why it's important to understand that past and use it to push yourself forward. Here's Marco Rubio talking about his hope for the United States of America.
5: Yeah, look, I mean, my hope for America is what it's always been. I think it's the hope I hope we all share. We want it to continue to be the place where anyone from anywhere can achieve anything. Where you're not limited by the circumstances of your birth, by the color of your skin, by your ethnicity, but frankly, it's a place where you are able to overcome challenges and achieve your full potential. I think that should be the goal of every country in the world, frankly. But I think in the U.S., we're not perfect. Our history is not one of perfection, but it's still better than anybody else's history. And ours is a story of perpetual improvement. Each generation has left the next generation of Americans freer, more prosperous, safer, and that is our goal as well. But it is a unique and exceptional country, and as we come upon this 250-year anniversary, I think we have a lot to learn and be proud of in our history. It is one of perpetual and continuous improvement, where each generation has done its part to bring us closer to fulfilling the vision that the founders of this country had upon its founding.
20: Isn't that just like the perfect message? I'm sorry to say that out loud, but this guy is speaking the truth. It's very simple to understand that you can't be perfect looking backwards, but you can just try to use those mistakes to move forward and push forward. So why don't we have someone who's out there saying, instead of ever divided and dangerous, talk about the good things that we can do as Canadians moving forward, not just with plans and policies, but who we were, who we are now, and who we can be in the future as Canadians, right? So when we come back, Eric Cam just told me, because he's my next guest, there is breaking news right now that it's being confirmed on CNN that Ted Turner, God, the guy who created TBS, CNN, and so many others, a media mogul, has passed away. We'll have more information on that on the other side of the break. But coming up with Eric Cam, $13 billion. That's how much Canada is going to spend on climate-related foreign aid. Not for us, for foreign aid. Is this net zero policy actually working for Canadians, or is it the Green New Scam? We're going to break down where the money's really going and whether we're being sold a fantasy after the break. It's No BS. I'm Brad Smith.
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1: And guess who's in studio with me? On a Wednesday, on a hump day, it's Dr. Professor Eric Cam from Listen to This. Look at me as I look into you. Toronto Met You. Toronto Metropolitan University. I'm not even going to say Ryerson. I just said it. I'm sorry.
2: How is that TMU t-shirt that you've been styling at home?
1: It hasn't made the clothing, you know, it's not in the rotation right now, but it might be. You know, I might dress up as Halloween as a super woke student that goes to your institution.
2: Well, I can give you lots of pictures of that if you want to see it. All you have to do is go to the internet, click Toronto Metropolitan University student, and you'll see a lot of them walking around with placards and things that they're protesting that they have no idea what they're talking about.
1: Well, it's, you know, the ideology always comes from top down, and whether it spreads, that's through, you know, the lack of critical thinking or being able to present one's own opinion and or being pushed into a box, and it kind of gets personified in what we're going to talk about today, because in the spring budget that we were so optimistic about, I remember I talked to you about it and I was like, Eric, what's going to be optimistic? And you're like, I don't know. Well, the optimism was slashing a deficit that was already massive, but in the back files of this, page 77 of this spring budget that came out, the diggers on the internet found out that $13 billion will be pledged in climate change, not for Canada, but climate finance and foreign aid context for other countries, $13 billion. And Eric, just to give you context, 2015 to 21, $2.6 billion. 2021 to 26, $5.3 billion. Now, over the next 5 years, $13 billion. So not only are we doubling down, we're almost tripling down on this economic plan. What's your first thoughts?
2: My first thought is it's an awful lot of money, and it's a lot of money at a time that we don't have it. And when you look at the world sort of as a whole, Brad, you're comparing that to, say, Africa, who gets $3 billion of our dollars, Europe gets $3.3 billion, Asia gets about $1.4 billion, and then there's the famous $3.4 billion that's unallocated. That's the government's way of saying none of your damn business where it's going. Now, some of these things are because we fit into a big international order, right? Humanitarian aid, development aid, security, even multinational contributions like paying off the United Nations. I didn't say that, but paying off the United Nations and the World Bank and trying to get them on in order. So a lot of these things are just things that countries do when they are in the industrialized world. But if you want to talk about total foreign aid and where we fit into the world, we're at about the middle. So we're higher than most people, but as a percentage of GDP, we're still lower than, say, the EU or the UK. But as a percentage of GDP, we're higher than the United States of America.
1: Yeah, but it's hard to rationalize this one, right? Because there's two, like, you know, schools of thought. And ironically, I was telling you during the break is that Lucy Biggers is going to be on the show at 11:20, someone who stood beside, you know, Alexandria Ocasio-Cortez, AOC, and, you know, Greta Thunberg to protest pipelines. And now she's on the other side of the field fighting against them. The ideology in our mind is you're either on the right side or the wrong side. And the wrong side is not believing in climate change, which I believe the climate change is. But is it as bad as we say? Well, the money that's going to foreign aid suggests that it is. Why are we doubling down on this when it seems to be that there is an over-resounding enthusiasm by Canadians to take another look at what's going on?
2: You know, it's interesting. I hate to come down on left versus right because I get accused of doing it a lot, and I do it a lot. But I think that in some ways that the whole green mission, you know, I'm not going to say it's a plot or something like that, but it really is a movement by the left to try to push very, very neoliberal values. It tries to push a left-wing agenda, and we know that it's out there to say, as opposed to spending our money on more quote-unquote capitalist things toward growth, let's do it on things that have a humanitarian tilt, and then the world will look at us and go, wow, Canada's an amazing country, and they keep up their contributions to things that make the world better. Now, you mentioned the environment, and I know that people are going to write me today, and they're going to say, wow, that guy from TMU doesn't care about clean air and clean water. Well, come on, I'm a father. Of course. I care about clean air and clean water. The problem is with these things is that you can't look at them in a vacuum. You have to look at everything in sort of a big general equilibrium picture. And the point is a green agenda or this net zero ridiculousness that we're going to pour billions of dollars into. If our economy, and this is a big if our economy was booming, I would say, great, this is a good idea. Now is the time when we're booming and we have some surplus or money to spare. Not that that's a real thing, but you know what I mean.
1: Yeah.
2: Let's look into the water and the air and the oceans and see where we should be up against the rest of the world. But the reality is, up against the rest of the world right now, we're overspending at a time where we don't have surpluses. So when you do spend that money, the question is something called opportunity cost. If you're spending it there, where are you not spending it? And could it be better spent? It's no different than when you and I talked about space exploration. Space exploration is really, really cool. The geeks love it. People say we did great things. Okay, great. But at what cost? What didn't we do? And so for me, at a time of economic contraction like we haven't seen since the Great Depression, I want to know, while you're cleaning up the water in the air, worthy things, what are you not doing?
1: Yeah, no, it's great. And I think after the break, we should talk about that. And the fact that you just called everybody who likes space travel geeks.
2: Geek is not a bad word anymore.
1: I'm a nerd by nature, so I was just calling you out. I'm just ribbing you, buddy. Because when we come back, I think we have to lead off what you said. Like, let's take the scientific ideology out of what we're talking about with net zero or quote unquote green new scam, and just let's look at the economics behind this. It's crushed other countries. Will it crush Canada if we keep going down this route, or will we be the beacon that everyone looks to? It's No BS. I'm Brad Smith. We'll be back with Dr. Eric Camp.
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2: Joining me is Dr. Professor Eric Kam from Toronto Metropolitan University, period. Thank you for being here, sir.
3: Well, you're very welcome. It's nice to stop by on my way to my paid gig.
2: Well, you know what? I always love having you in here to talk about controversial stuff. This one was supposed to be fun because Mark Carney was optimistic about our spring budget. We knew that it came out. We knew he slashed the dramatic deficit by $11 billion, the deficit that he created, which is still billions and billions higher than the old one that Trudeau got kicked out for. But the interesting thing was in page 77.

0: say this the right way. Even if the economics behind the net zero agenda is to clean up the world, make it better, even if we won't change Canada at all by our emissions, which we won't because we don't emit that much compared to the rest of the world, is it worth changing the world for a climate agenda, even if Canadians are going to be too impoverished to enjoy that cleaner world?
1: Well, in my humble opinion, as the kids say on the internet, no. I mean, to give the climate its due, climate is never going to be an economic winner. So we know that when we spend on the climate, on the oceans, on the air, these are never going to be big winners. These are to win popularity contests. These are to get the environmentalists on side and probably buy votes. Now, Canada is actually very good at this. And I've noticed this in the last couple of years. Canada very much seems to worry about a world reputation and how the world sees our country. The United States of America doesn't. And give you one example. You know, there was this whole movement in the world about how low can we push our interest rates. Canada abided by that, and we did. And the United States said, no, we're going to leave our interest rates high. And the rest of the world said, my God, how could you follow such a policy, contravening what the rest of the world believes? Well, you know what happened? Trillions of dollars went to the United States when investors said, you know, they're not popular, but I can earn X percentage in Canada, Y percentage in the States. Y is bigger than X, so I'll put my money in the United States. The United States does not care about what the rest of the world thinks about it. They are in for themselves. And so I kind of like that in a way. I mean, okay, you have to have friends to some extent, but you can't have friends at the cost of alienating the people that vote for you and your country. And that's my problem with what's going on with the environmental movement right now. It's a clear defiance to what is best for Canada at a time when we really should be huddling up and saying what is best for Canada. Stop worrying about things like not in my term of office that I think the Prime Minister worries about. Let's start doing what's best for our country. And we haven't done that for a very long time.
0: Do you even, I mean, you're a teacher, you're lecturing what? How many students do you have each term?
1: Well, 2,000 is the answer in wow. January. And to come out of the closet, because I do teach 2,000 at once, I'm allowed to teach the one semester a year.
0: Okay, so are even university students or anyone having these discussions about climate change anymore? I mean, I don't have those discussions generally with any of my friends. They're not coming up. The first thing is always, what's going on, man? Why is everything so expensive? No one's talking about the world burning down anymore.
1: Oh, it's so interesting, you know, because there will always be that small percentage of students that, again, God bless students, but there's the small percentage of students through different departments that shall remain nameless because they don't like me, that are the big environmentalists, the big social justice warriors, the big EDI warriors. And those people will always come down on the side of the environment, and that's where spending should be done. Luckily for them, they don't live in the real world. 95% of students want to talk about affordability. 95% of students, when they come and talk to me about issues, there is one pressing issue. They want to know why their life is going to be so much harder than their parents and grandparents. Yeah. They tell me their stories about, like mine, grandparents who came over from Europe facing persecution of their religion, who came here with $8.12 in their pockets and built a life. And they want to know why they're going to university on the back of that through their grandparents and their parents' success, and they will probably never, ever be able to live in the GTA. And they'd like that explained to them.
0: Well, I feel like we're getting into one of those times where discussions are now so much different than they were pre-COVID. Then COVID hits, you go through this last period of extreme progression that's been moving a lot of the messaging. But when you look at what conservatives do, they're like empirically focused, right? This is the data we're going to hit you with. This is how we're going to change your mind. It hasn't worked. If anything, the polls have gone the opposite way while you're giving this information. People start crying out, oh, facts over feelings, and feelings are taking precedent. So what does the messaging need to be for the everyday average individual about net zero and what it's really doing economically, not to the world, but to your bank account?
1: I think it's a microcosm right now to the rest of what's going on in Canada. I think you can lump the environmental spending in with so much other spending. And you have to remind people that just because the Canadian credit card doesn't have a spending limit or a due date on when it's being paid doesn't mean you're allowed to run that thing up into 9 and 10 and 11 digits like our government seemingly wants to do. You have to remind people that at the end of the day, there's two rules in macroeconomics. I've told you one, what goes up must come down. I call it the male anatomy of macroeconomics. But number two is even more important. Something has to give. And so in our country right now, we've given on deficits and debts. We don't care. We will

0: we will let future generations pay with the interest payments and the lack of growth, probably into yours and my grandchildren's lives. But something has to give. Again, they can't go on forever. Nothing runs forever. And you can only decimate your economy for so long before it's put on life support. And ours gets scaringly close. And people are going to write me and go, it's not really scaringly close to life support. It is really scaringly close to life support. It is broken, and there is no propensity in Ottawa to fix it.
1: What's the one thing, what's the one metric that you look at that's the scariest?
0: Oh, that's easy. The unemployment rate. And I'll tell you why. There's lots of good macroeconomic variables, lots of good macroeconomic indicators. People will say, isn't inflation more important? Well, let's just dive into that for a second. That's an increase in the price level, the general price level in the economy. Because if the price level is going up, my purchasing power is going down.
1: But if you don't have jobs,
0: if you don't have a job and you're not bringing in an income, does that even matter? Does anything even matter if you're not bringing in a paycheck to feed and house your children? So I'm looking at the unemployment rate and people are saying it doesn't look that bad today. It doesn't look that bad today because it's being grossly underreported. As Greg Brady correctly says on his show all the time, if you include the part-time people who want full-time work or the discouraged workers who've dropped out of looking for a job or the underemployed, as they call it, then that 5 or 6 or 7% unemployment rate is actually probably 11, 12 or 13%. Remember, it hit 20% in the Great Depression. So we're not terribly far from the worst our economy has ever seen. But when's the last time you heard the government talk about the unemployment rate? Spoiler alert, it was Stephen Harper.
1: See, that's why I find it like when you read the comments, and yeah, you don't, you shouldn't read the comments. Most are sections of social media commentary is from people who are just screaming at the wall. But it came out the other day that the idea is being floated around to fast track for, temporary foreign workers for citizenship in Canada because we need workers. And I automatically go, okay, well, I got to ask Eric, like it must piss everybody off so much to go, well, our unemployment rate is at a tipping point right now. Overall, the youth unemployment rate is going through the roof and you want to bring in more workers. Where are the jobs that these workers need to replace that aren't being filled by Canadians right now?
0: There's really two problems. Number one is there are no new jobs being created. And that's not the problem of immigrants. That's the problem of our government.
1: But we were just told by Mark Carney that more jobs have been created than ever before.
0: Well, Mark Carney also told you that affordability's never been better because for Mark Carney, it probably hasn't.
1: Yeah.
0: Because number one, he makes a tremendous salary. Number two, we all know that he's just hedging for Brookfield anyway, but that's another conversation. He out and out does not tell the truth about economics. And that bothers me for two reasons. Number one, because I'm an economist. And number two, because so is he. And so I don't sometimes understand where this credibility for him comes from when he lies about his own damn discipline. He looked at someone 2 weeks ago, remember, and he said, I have a PhD in economics. And my first response was, congratulations. Why don't you try putting it to use every now and then and actually go back to the lessons that you learned in the lecture hall? Because I think right now, some of the people that taught you along the way are probably rolling over in their graves.
1: Oh, my God. Well, the greatest segue of all time, because what I want to talk about is Canada, after the break, has fallen to 20th in the global scale of freedom of the press. People are losing faith in what's being told to us. Of course, we talk about that all the time, except for mainstream media is still pushing this narrative that they are the ones to trust in Canada. They're also funded by the government. Everyone is. So what happens when you have a failing ability to deliver good news, correct news? You have somebody at the top who is telling you untruths, and combine that all with a declining economy. We're going to put that all together after the break. A lot of questions to be asked, but only one answer. How do you move forward properly? It's No BS. I'm Brad Smith. We'll be back with Dr. Eric Cam.
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1: Back every Wednesday with Dr. Professor Eric Kam from Toronto Metropolitan University.
0: Which we used to say is the best damn university east of Yonge Street. And then we opened up a business school west of Yonge Street and it all went to pot.
1: Obviously, TMU located in downtown Toronto. So east of Yonge Street gives it how many universities in? Oh, so it's you or U of T?
0: Us, U of T, and you can even put York University into the mix. You know, it's a funny thing, Brad, actually, if I may brag for a second, and this has nothing to do with me. I got to TMU in 2001. In fact, my first lecture day was 9/11, that was brutal because I walked into a lecture hall that should have had 350 students and it had none. And I kind of got the idea, what's going on today? So that was number one. Number two, when I got there in 2001, we had 11,000 students. We now have 47,000 students, if you include the law school and the medical school. So it's kind of been a meteoric rise and it really has, as much as I've been a sliver of its success. It's kind of been fun to watch this thing grow.
1: Yeah, you reversed the bad omen of the day that you started on 9/11.
0: Let me tell you, before the pandemic, we would drive by Yonge and Dundas and I would turn to my wife and say, this is the house that Eric built.
1: Yeah,
0: but
1: right.
0: since the pandemic, I drive by and I say to my wife, just don't look out the window and don't talk to anybody. So it's amazing how things change over time.
1: Well, no, we were talking before the break, during the break, which we got to figure a way to get the breaks gone here. Because the best conversation happen when you're not thinking out loud, and you know, when you have a time clock around you in the crunch, it changes your mind. It takes a long while to get comfortable in that free conversation. Now we do have it because we're in studio together, we can look in each other's eyes. But you were alluding to the fact before that Mark Carney in what he says a lot of the time economically isn't the truth. And then you have a media now that has dropped out of the World Press Freedom Index, which is created by the Reporters Without Borders. We're usually top 10, top 15. We're now number 21. We're still far ahead of the United States, who's 64. No one trusts them. But it creates a question. If you have the guy at the top who's not telling you the truth, and that's disseminated down to government-funded organizations who largely would be dead if they didn't have government funding because they haven't competed in years, they're all selling the same message. Well, how do you get the truth out there? How important is it to create competition in media so that people have different perspectives?
0: I think the competition in the media question is important. Our media today tends to be like the rest of society. It's funny. It's become kind of a microcosm that you have your left-wing media, your right-wing media, and kind of your center media. And so you've already decided, in a sense, before you've adopted your personal philosophy and then found the media to suit you. It scares me, but that doesn't scare me as much as what I find going on with students, which is so many people say to me, what is wrong with our students as they go off to find these marginal, tiny news outlets and they're often being lied to, not told the truth. They're interpreting what's going on in, you know, an alt-left or an alt-right environment. And my answer is there's nothing wrong with our students. The problem with our students today is that they look at the world, they look at the media, they look at their professors, to be honest, and they don't feel like they're being told the truth because there's such a massive disconnect. They're being told everything is great, but they can't find a summer job. Everything is wonderful. They can't find a part-time job. We've never had better affordability. But my mother and father are losing our house. And so what happens to students is that they say, you know what? I want to go find no BS. And where they go looking, unfortunately, is often dangerous. Students come to my office and they say, I heard this, I hear that. And I go, where the hell did you hear that? And they got it off some alt-right internet channel full of neo-Nazis. And I try to tell my students, don't do that. But this is the problem. They feel so disenfranchised right now by so many things. And the media, it plays actually a smaller role than you think. You'd be shocked at the effect that government has on students. Students, God bless them, do look at their government leaders for the truth. And when they feel like they're not getting it, they go find their own truth. But their truth is often ridiculous.
1: Right, but I would argue that the media, being the ones who have said, you know, you can trust us, we're the number one trusted news source in the country, or whatever banner ad they're going to fly, is promoting the people telling the lies. And it's kind of inverse to that, where, yes, the top-down lies, but it's being promoted as truth by these media organizations who then say, trust us, we're your number one source for breaking news, trust us. And so then you go, well, who can I trust? It's innately building in this antitrust mechanism in people's heads. And it begs the question, well, how do you trust somebody if there is nobody fact-checking in live, in real time? Like, how do you trust somebody who's providing you your news source?
0: And this is how we unfortunately lose so many young people to awful influences in their lives. When they feel like they can't trust anybody, they look for any port in the storm. They look for any hug they can get. And sometimes it's with, frankly, the most ridiculous right-wing lunatics I've ever seen, the most ridiculous left-wing lunatics I've ever seen. They go to find someone that appeals to them and says things that they want
1: clicks.
0: To hear
1: they
0: because it clicks.
1: Yeah.
0: Because they have, students and young people, and old people, they have a philosophy, and everybody wants to feel, in a sense, a little comforted. So they go looking for messages that appeal to what they believe in. But as always, I always come back to young people because I made two of them and because I teach thousands of them. And I know I don't like where they're going for their information, but they're desperate and they're looking for it anyway. And they realize that the mainstream messages they're getting don't match their life experience.
1: No, and it's just a catch-22. If you become popular for being trustworthy, you get to a certain point. We've seen it with a lot of online social media content. Well, then a big company comes to you and says, here's some money. And then you start changing your branding. And then maybe your beliefs change because the money's in your pocket. Money corrupts power. Sorry, power then corrupts you through money. Money changes your message. Seen it with a lot of bloggers flip-flopping. But when it comes down to it, why aren't we in a situation? We've got AI everywhere now. We're talking about, I think it was Elon Musk who said, like, last week, the next 10 years will make the last 100 years of technological development look obsolete. So why aren't there live AI fact checks? Why can't we understand what everyone's saying in real time, if it's true or not? Why aren't people held to account more so?
0: That's a good question. I think a lot of it's effort-based. I think you have to have the wherewithal to go out and find the answers, and I think that's asking a lot of people.
1: But imagine if people could listen to the show, Eric, and it goes, oh, Brad Smith yesterday was 87% correct on all of his stats. Or, you know, I went over to City News, and they were 89%. They were a little bit higher, and people could choose based on validity of what people are saying. Like, you could completely do that now with AI and show that, and then you could create a trust measure. I feel like brands would run to that. I feel like I just gave away a $1 billion business, but I feel like brands would run to understanding that truth and trust is a economic and a currency value.
0: They would. And you can, and it really, in a sense, you can see it, because underlying, I think that companies, especially Canadian companies, have never worked harder to try to gain the trust of the people. I mean, we see monoliths like banks bending over backwards to try to bring in people into their bank, because for the first time, competition has become cutthroat in pretty much every single industry, because margins are so low in every single industry. So, I mean, there would be great. Nothing better than having a real-time fact checker on your Google glasses. Yeah. So someone speaks, they say something, and then your glasses tell you it's 97% true. You can believe this person. But another one is, you know, they say life is about choices, and it really is to some extent. It is always better, I think, to have more choice than less choice, but there is a cost. And what I mean by that is, in the 1970s, when I was 10 years old, there was 3 television stations. Yeah. Pick your favorite station. Yeah. But the message was kind of uniform. Now, with millions of stations, and let's face it, every kid in their parents' basement with headphones can be a broadcaster, there's so many things that you can adopt and say, okay, I believe that. But if it's true or not, who knows?
1: Yeah, well, you know, we're talking about AI fact-checking in real time. It's not like I went to the Conservatives before the election last year and pitched this as part of a CBC reorganization package where I said, fact-check them in real time, show them. And they laughed me out of the room because no one wants the truth, right? Just want to be propagated and live in a happy bubble and told that affordability is the best it's ever been. Eric Cam, you're the best you've ever been today, sir. Thank you so much for joining me.
0: Much like The Clash, I hope we've rocked the Casbah, Brad. Stay healthy.
1: Stop it. Mute his microphone. We'll be back after the break, after the news, to reorganize the hour. And in that hour at 11:20, Lucy Biggers used to protest against pipelines, used to protest against big oil companies. Now she's on the other side of the field fighting against them. What was that change for her? She'll be here at 11:20, and I'll be back after the break, after the news.
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24: From the National Newsroom of the Canadian Press, I'm John Kennedy. A Canadian citizen is accusing the U.S. Department of Homeland Security of unlawfully trying to force Google to reveal his identity and online activities. The man is an anonymous critic online of U.S. President Donald Trump and has launched a lawsuit against U.S. Homeland Security. The lawsuit says the plaintiff posts extensively about politics on social media, including strong opposition to Trump's policies. The complaint says the department demanded Google to provide records about the man's accounts, including his name, where he lives, his browsing history, and extensive information about his physical movements in the world. Iranian-Canadian groups are calling on Ottawa to do more to protect democracy activists inside Iran. Adashir Zarizadeh runs the nonprofit International Center for Human Rights and says Ottawa has not provided practical support to dissidents.
25: Unfortunately, since the January mass atrocity crimes occurred in Iran, this year, we have seen nothing practical and from the government of Canada.
24: Zarizadeh says Canada could launch cases in global courts against Iranian officials and resettle activists and journalists who are facing threats of torture and execution. Prime Minister Mark Carney is holding his cards close to his chest on how he'll go about making appointments to the Senate. 9 Senate seats are currently vacant and 6 senators are set to retire later this year. Carney says he'll consider advice from the appointments board established by former Prime Minister Justin Trudeau. Trudeau's process came under scrutiny when he appointed a series of prominent liberals and party donors before leaving the office. One of the bidders for Canada's new Navy submarines is pitching an undersea Arctic research center. It's part of efforts by German submarine maker TKMS to convince Ottawa to choose it over a South Korean rival company, Hanwha Oceans. TKMS says it's reached an agreement on setting up the research center with General Dynamics Canada. It says the new research and development center would focus on underwater surveillance technology for the Arctic. AP Washington correspondent Sagar Magani reports that there was starkly different partisan reactions as Commerce Secretary Howard Lutnick appeared before a House panel today.
26: Commerce Secretary Howard Lutnick's closed-door interview with a House panel about his Jeffrey Epstein ties is drawing a sharply mixed response. Lutnick was before the House Oversight Committee trying to explain his contacts with Epstein after the financier's 2008 conviction for soliciting prostitution from an underage girl. Panel Chair James Comer says Lutnick was forthcoming.
27: I feel like Lutnick's been very transparent. He came in voluntarily.
26: Just the opposite for Democrat Suhas Subramaniam.
28: He was evasive, nervous, he was dishonest.
26: Lutnick told lawmakers earlier this year he barely had any relationship with Epstein.
24: This is the Canadian Press. In sports, Bowen Byram and Ryan McLeod scored on consecutive power play opportunities and helped the Buffalo Sabres defeat the Montreal Canadiens 4-2 in Game 1 of their second-round playoff series. Nick Suzuki and Kirby Dack scored for Montreal, which appeared to slow itself, barely finding its legs 3 days after defeating Tampa Bay in Game 7 of its first-round series. Jalen Brunson scored 26 points and helped New York seize control of a close game after a run of blowouts, leading the Knicks to a 108-102 victory over the Philadelphia 76ers for a 2-0 lead in the Eastern Conference semifinals. Milwaukee Bucks co-owner Jimmy Haslam says he would like to have Giannis Antetokounmpo's future sorted out before next month's NBA draft. Haslam spoke today alongside general manager John Horst at a news conference introducing Taylor Jenkins as the Bucks' coach. From the Canadian Press, I'm John Kennedy.

0: let's go. Or should I just say hello to everybody out there right now, whether you're listening locally or on iHeartRadio across Canada? We appreciate you. You could be spending your time with anybody, but you chose to lower your standards to spend it with me. That's what I used to say to girls when I was dating them. I appreciate your low standards. Actually, the self-deprecation never worked as well as you would think. But here we are today. And I need to jump into this one right away because Santi brought this clip to my attention this morning. And so did producer Martha. We were chatting about it. Robert Downey Jr., obviously one of the biggest names in, in media, in movies. I mean, he is Iron Man, right? But he's also coming back as Dr. Doom in the next Marvel franchise, because if you can't make the next one work without the old guys, you just have to kill them off and make them a new character. That's how original we've gotten these days. But Robert Downey Jr. seems to be pissed. Pissed about what? That influencers are being called the future of stars in the entertainment industry? Let's hear what he has to say about this.
1: When I hear people talk about, the stars of the future are going to be influencers, I go, I don't know what world you're living into, but I think that that is absolute horseshit.
0: Now, he says before that, that he believes that influencers just turn their cameras around and promote self-aggrandization, which is, you know, is that very different from what movie stars are doing these days? Because as we look forward into what tech's going to be, who are going to be the faces of what is promoting the next businesses, you have to understand that this fall from grace that celebrities have had, movie stars in general, has been epic. Before 2019, we were still packing theaters. And now after COVID, it's like, well, if I just want to watch something good, it's on TV. If we didn't evolve in media, we would still be watching black and white movies with no sound. It's a product of evolution of art. Now, he's taking his art form because he sees himself as a very serious actor as something that means something. He wants to build something. He wants to create a character. And now he sees the next version of influencers as a threat to that, or a threat to the world that we live in, because it's not producing that great art. And it's like, well, when was the last time that we saw great art? I mean, we did, you know, have a enormous evolution of movie history during the 60s and 70s, especially as the Martin Scorsese's and the Francis Ford Coppola's and the Stanley Kubrick's came out. They changed what art was. They presented you a new version of what old movies couldn't do. They got in your face. Well, that transitioned into the Quentin Tarantino's of the day, which changed the way that we approach dialogue and action and blood and gore in a good way. Then you get into the Marvel Cinematic Universe, which was the tip of the iceberg of what was bringing people into movie theaters. And it was dopamine crushing movies with as many stars as you could pack on screen, with action from start to finish. And now those dopamine brains, they can't even function without that. And let's skip to the Matt Damon Netflix comment, because it shows you that this is an evolution of the art form, and where he takes offense as an artist for these influencers that don't build things. Well, the art itself is changing around. You don't believe me? Listen to Matt Damon, what he said about Netflix on Joe Rogan.
2: Netflix, standard way to make an action movie that we learned was, you know, you usually have like three set pieces, one in the first act, one in the second, one in the third. And, you know, they kind of ramp up, and the big one with all the explosions, and you spend most of your money on that one in the third act. That's your kind of finale. And now they're like, can we get a big one in the first 5 minutes to get somebody, you know, we want people to stay tuned in. And you know, it wouldn't be terrible if you reiterated the plot three or four times in the dialogue, because people are on their phones while they're watching. You know what I mean?
0: Yeah. Imagine telling that to a movie star, 10, 15 years ago. By the way, we're going to need you to really come out in the first 5 minutes of this film and make something spectacular happen, or everyone's going to be on their phones in the movie theater. They're not going to be paying attention to you. And by the way, just regurgitate exactly what the premise of the movie is every 3 minutes. So if people missed it, well, they can follow back and just be there with you. So again, it's are you evolving with the times, or are you getting mad that things are changing? And this isn't just a movie star to influencers. This happened in the 2000s when reality TV became big. Movies were at the, they were everything in the 90s. You had the Will Smiths, the Independence Day blockbusters. You had the movies that would come out that would pack an entire weekend with numbers that you've never seen before. And that escalated. But at the same time, reality TV built these real people in real situations to now, when you look at entertainment news, it's only reality people that most of us, if I were to say a name right now, you wouldn't even know who it is. unless I give context to the group that they were with. Like if I said Desperate Housewives, you're like, oh yeah, I know somebody who watches that. This is what entertainment is now. You might hate it, you might love it, you might be indifferent about it. But seeing people fight what's coming in the future makes you realize that everyone has come along in the past and changed the paradigm somehow. And so maybe movies need to stop producing, you know, Captain America 17 and start going back to original ideas. Oh, we can't put $50 million on a script that might not make any money, but that's what they did. You think about Forrest Gump, one of those movies that in the real time in 1994 was made for $50 million. Huge at that time. No one wanted to make it. The Paramount production studio was cutting the budget all the time, telling them lose this, lose that. At one point, this is a true story, they even said, we don't have enough money to film the scene of Forrest running around America, which is one of the critical scenes. But they took a chance on an original script, original idea. And guess what? They made, $700 million worldwide. You get safe when there's no competition. But it's just not the right thing to look forward and say, well, that's a terrible world we're living in. Because what's wrong with wanting to be an influencer? If you can do it, do it. If you want to do it, do it. Be the best at it. And we're looking at stats right now that people under 35, 75% of the next generation want to be content creators. Why? Because so many people, when I grew up, wanted to be movie stars. That seemed impossible. Now it seems possible because you hold this phone in front of your hand, and as Robert Downey Jr. says, oh, it might be self-aggrandizing, and I'm not down with that. It's like, it's no different of an art form. It's just another way for somebody to have a career and make money. And if they're bad, they get shuffled out. It's what happens. It's turnover. It is what it is. But listen, something I never thought I'd be talking about on this show was The Rock last night showed up to the Met Gala. What is the Met Gala? Oh God, if I have to throw an explanation behind this, you're going to cross your eyes because it is where all these rich hoity-toity people get in elaborate costumes to make their grand appearance at the Toronto Met Gala, the New York Metropolitan Museum, for one night where they raise money for, a great cause. But they all dress in these ludicrous outfits. Some people come dressed normally, but that's not the point. It's to dress outlandish, show your fashion. Well, The Rock showed up in what looked to be like a pant-kilt combo. But of course, the American and North American mind sometimes doesn't automatically go to kilt. So they go, Rock, why are you wearing a skirt? And that's when Dwayne Johnson layeth the smackdowneth and just was honest about why he dressed like he did.
3: You know, in our culture, Polynesian culture, we rock lava lavas, we rock skirts. The most masculine men, but not that I'm one of them, but the most masculine men wear lava lavas and skirts.
0: And this is one where I want to turn back on the right and how the comment section was just dead wrong. They kept talking, and I'm not in an argument about this. They kept talking about the feminization of men. Why is The Rock the most masculine man wearing a skirt? And like, listen, fashion has emasculated men in a lot of ways. When you're seeing some of the fashion trends that are going out, how they're putting men into clothing on, like a female dress on the cover of a big time magazine. You could do whatever you want. I'm not against that. But the feminization of men through fashion has happened. The thing about this is the right wants to use The Rock because he is the pinnacle of, you know, muscles and definition and manliness, not realizing that people, like he said, in Polynesia and also too in Scotland and other places traditionally wear skirts as warriors. So it's like one of those things, like pick your battle. Where are you going with this? Like, do you really want to become the antithesis of woke by giving your own version of anti-woke being that discriminatory? Like, what has the guy done to you that he can't show up in what appears to be pants with this kilt over top and everyone is ripping him in the comments? Oh, I've lost all faith in Rock. He's just one of those emasculated beta males. And to where I say, like, get in a room with him and tell him that, because his point on that is dead right. Which is that you can wear whatever you want, you can say whatever you want about it, but this is my culture, and warriors wore that. Just like I, in St. Andrews College, when I went to high school, was in the cadets, and part of the cadet corps was doing a presentation or a parade where you wear full-out Scottish military gear. That includes wearing a kilt. Those are one of the proudest moments of when I was a kid at school. Why? Not because I was feminizing myself, but because I was diving into the heritage that is the Scottish warrior. So it's just one of those things that you have to say. Are you really wanting to fight anti-woke, which I believe woke has gone way too far, but are you wanting to fight it with this far extreme version of everything that is even in the middle of it? You got to call it out. Nah, we got to get back to some way where we can just understand, let people be people. We can call out the balls and strikes as we see them. And the ones that are foul balls into the third deck, they deserve to be pointed out. But not everything needs to be a discussion, even if it is at the dumbest idea for an event ever, the Met Gala, where all these people dress up just so they can get their picture the next day in the paper and bring back their careers. When we come back after the break, I'm excited to talk about this because it's not a conversation that a lot of people have. We know that there are chemicals in your kids' food, in your food, in everything that we eat. We know that we've seen the NHS, the National Health Services, down in the States with Robert F. Kennedy Jr. coming in and saying, we need to remove a lot of this stuff. Well, one of those things that's hidden in your cereal, your oats, your bread, and what is actually killing your gut, your brain, and giving you a higher cancer risk is something that we spray on a lot of these crops. And top lawyers are fighting to get this out in the open, and nobody wants to hear about it. But we've got a lawyer, one of the top lawyers in America, that's going to tell us why this is so detrimental and this can't be sprayed on your food anymore. It's no BS. I'm Brad Smith.
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0: Now, the hidden chemicals in your kids' food, in your oats, your bread, whatever it might be, is what's actually killing your gut, your brain. It's increasing your cancer risk. And one of the top lawyers speaking the truth that nobody else wants to say out loud, or very few people will, is my guest, Aaron Seery, managing partner and national law firm Seery & Glimpstead. Aaron, what's going on? Welcome back to the show.
20: Good to see you again.
0: I'm excited because last time you were here, I'm not going to lie, brother, you lit the place on fire. One specific thing was we were talking about vaccines in your books, Vaccine Amen. We won't be talking about vaccines today, but you said, I don't care if you never want to get vaccinated. I don't care if you're 18 years old and healthy and you want to get vaccinated every single day of your life. I'm here to fight for you either way because that's what America does. And I just got, I still to this day, look at that clip and go, God, thank you for being a part of this because glyphosate or Roundup, as we call it, there's a large debate going on in the United States. We thought that with the NHS and Robert F. Kennedy Jr., it was going to be tackled. They've kind of pushed that to the side right now. But how dangerous is this chemical that's being sprayed on so many things that we're consuming?
20: Let's put it this way. They've paid out $11 billion for one injury, which is a certain cancer, Hodgkin's lymphoma, from one type of exposure, glyphosate on the skin, to one group of individuals, those who are spraying it. $11 billion have been paid for just that one injury, for that one exposure to that one group of people. The product sells about $10 billion in sales a year, has sold about $100 billion over the last decade. So obviously the liability is taking its toll, and it's reflecting that this product is causing far more harm than it is good, as measured by dollars, the way we do it, for better or worse. And wait till they get to all the other cancers. Wait till they get to all the other issues that this product causes. Just to remind everybody, you spray it on stuff to kill stuff. It's a poison. It's simple. Now, you said we're going to talk about vaccines, and we're not. But I would be remiss if I didn't point out something really important here. Since they can't defend this in court, what they're trying to do right now, and this is why this is in the news. The fact that a poison is hurting people, big deal. It shouldn't be surprising to anybody. The big deal is that they want immunity to liability. See, the pesticide companies, they're jealous of the vaccine companies. See, you understand?
0: Yes, sir.
20: They also want to be able to maim, injure, and kill with impunity, just like vaccine companies. Because as we talked about last time, vaccines are the only product in America where you cannot sue and say, hey, had you made this product safer, my kid would have been injured. It's the only one like that. And they've learned from that lesson. And the pesticide companies, they want that same immunity. Luckily, Congress did not pass it, but we have a case at the Supreme Court right now that is going to be deciding on that question. And the president, unfortunately, just signed an executive order. And if you don't know, this might sound shocking, literally making glyphosate a national security interest and having our government stockpile it. For everybody that doesn't know, by the way, glyphosate is a weed killer, ends up on most food and in most products. It is able to actually not go into your cells and into the nucleus of your cells and cause breaks in your DNA, just like X-rays and gamma rays can. That is what causes it. That is the reason why it can cause cancer. That's not good. That's bad stuff.
0: Run me through this again, which is $11 billion paid out to the workers who were spraying Roundup. So this company now, I said Roundup because glyphosate, same thing, brand name. Now this company pays this money out. They understand that it is just so detrimental to the outside of you. Yet at the same time, they want to avoid the fact that when you ingest it, that's somebody else's liability. I just don't get how this is a conversation when you think about how bad it is on the outside. It's got to be doubly worse on the inside for you.
20: Well, you're thinking in terms of morality, ethics, logic, reason, care, heart. You're You have to think in terms of economics.
0: Yes, sir.
20: These are big. Bayer, which bought Monsanto, which owns Roundup, the one product you mentioned. There are others that use glyphosate. That is a primary one. They are big, you know, it's a giant publicly traded corporation, and they make decisions based on what is in the best interest of their shareholders. That's what they do. Now, you know, they're trying to make money. Decisions in boardrooms and down the chain get made based on that simple principle about what's most economically, what makes most economic sense. We talked about this last time. You own stock, I'm sure. And most people watching this show own stock. Where y'all, everybody watching this, where do you guys all want your stock to go, up or down? You want it to go up, which means you want the companies to make money. So do all the investors, so does Wall Street, so does the CEO, so does everybody in that company that has stock options, which are probably everybody that makes any real decisions. So they're going to make decisions that are in best interest of making money. Normally, the market forces work because it takes a product like glyphosate that's causing so much harm and it drives it out of the market, forces them to make a better, safer product. Instead, they want to do what vaccines ended up doing. It says, no, we want to keep selling our product that hurts people. Just give us immunity. That's their last play. Otherwise, they have to get out of the business of glyphosate and find something new, and they don't want to do that.
0: Now, you talk about the power, that money, and the ability to generate money, which usually leads to corruption. And in this situation, when you look at their, these massive companies that produce glyphosate, Roundup, whatever you want to call it, do you think that they will have a legitimate chance to be presenting a case that can show that they should be indemnifiable?
20: So, by the way, I don't even call it corrupt. I just call it that's fine. I'm saying one need not even go that far, frankly. It's just the way market works, and it works pretty good when you actually can hold the company accountable. It's working right now for Bayer. The $11 billion is for a bunch of claims. There's a whole pipeline more claims, right? So they're there. That's why they've decided this is their only out. To answer your question, though, why is there a possibility? Well, what they're trying to basically argue at the U.S. Supreme Court, and I'll just make it super simple, is the EPA label. If it's on the EPA label, they're saying you shouldn't be able to sue. And if it's not on the EPA label, you shouldn't be able to sue because the EPA found that it's not a problem. That's basically their argument in a nutshell. Okay, just make it super simple. It's a little more complex than that, but that's the nutshell of it. And so I sure hope the U.S. Supreme Court doesn't agree with that argument, because it would be, let me put it this way. If the U.S. Supreme Court agrees with that argument, or if Congress amends the law to make it the way I just said it, which is what they were trying to get Congress to do, or Trump pushes it through executive order, through the regulatory process, if he can do that, I don't think he can. And any of those stick, I think that in 20 years from now, you'll look back and wish for the days of glyphosate. You'll say, wish for those safer days, because then you're going to have a race to the bottom. Because when you don't have a check on safety, what are the companies going to do? They're going to make the most efficacious pesticide possible, and everybody is going to be racing to get that. I'll give you the example of the organic farmer who stopped. It's a great example. Somebody was telling me the other day, he stopped farming organically because he just couldn't compete. He couldn't compete with the those who were using these pesticides, right? And so you have this race to the bottom. So the farmer that used the more toxic pesticide that's coming, if they have immunity, then will be able to produce more produce. The one that's only using glyphosate, which is not as toxic now, is going to say, I got to catch up. I got to use, and it's going to be this really bad race to the bottom. It's kind of like how childhood vaccines went from 3 injections in 1986 on for a first year birthday to 29 injections, no liability. Chronic disease explodes from 10 to over 40%. Most of that immune system mediated. And everybody goes, what could it be? I'm not saying vaccines cause all of it. All environmental insults have a role. Yeah. All do, including pesticides. And we want less toxic pesticides. just like we want safer medicines.
0: Yeah, Aaron, I don't know what I'm supposed to do with that. That's so much information to take in. Let's take a quick break. Let's come back. We've got a lot more time after the break, because when you're talking about things about, you know, splitting the EPA and the health discussion of whether it just should be on a tag on the side of the bottle before you use it or not, being that the case to have indemnifiability against all of the bad things that comes from it, that's mind-blowing in itself. But when you talk about corruption and fraud and how this works forward, and that vaccine correlation between what we didn't do back then versus what we are now, this leads to so many different angles. We're going to hit all those after the break. It's No BS. I'm Brad Smith, here with the very talented Aaron Seary. Delivers a message well. We'll see you after the break.
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0: So grateful to have you on right now. My mind is still kind of bending after the discussion we were having before the break, but I'm just looking at some flat stats right now. We're talking about the issue of glyphosate, Roundup, whatever you want to call it. And the narrative was built that this was completely safe. It's been called that it was built on fraud. Now, when you look at what's going on in this new February 2026, almost a nationwide class action settlement that's proposed by the parent company, Bayer. They want to settle all lawsuits and want to have be inevitable moving forward. This sets a really weird tone. And I want you to bring it back to what you said right before the break about how this is comparable to the vaccine situation in 1986, because it was such a good way of explaining it.
1: Well, okay. Well, in 86, leading up to 86, there are only three routine vaccines, MMR, DTP, and OPV. That's it. The amount of harm and injury they were causing was so massive that every single company that was making those products went out of business or stopped making them, except for one. One left for pertussis, one for measles, one for polio. That was all that was left. And look, a lot of industries face this crossroad, right? The buildings material industry, when they discovered asbestos in the building materials, it was like, oh, no. Did Congress go, oh, wait a second, building materials are so important, we got to have buildings, we're just going to make it so nobody could sue you for the asbestos, you could just keep using asbestos forever. Yeah, it'd be ridiculous. You'd laugh at that. Or when cars were blowing up, nobody said, oh, well, cars are so important, how are we going to get people to the hospital? Even if they're blowing up, the gas tanks were blowing up back in the 70s, we're just going to give you immunity so nobody can sue you. No, make a better, safer car. And that's what they should have done with those vaccine companies. They said, make a better, safer vaccine. But instead, Congress did something it's never done before. It said, you know what? You keep selling your vaccines, no matter how many kids they injure and kill, and we're just going to make it so they can't sue you. And not only that, not only for those vaccines, for any other vaccines going forward in the future. And that's exactly what the pesticide companies want to do right now, which is they don't want just immunity, by the way, for glyphosate, to be clear. Okay. This is for all pesticides, all herbicides, and a whole slew of other chemicals and compounds. Will all effectively have immunity, because the primary claim you would bring against these companies is failure to warn. And what they want to do is set the law that once the EPA approves a label, you can't sue for what's on the label and you can't sue for what's not on the label.
0: No matter how dangerous it is.
1: Doesn't matter.
0: That is insanity. Like,
1: it is.
0: When you think about this, I know there's been so many, right steps in the right direction that the NHS and Robert F. Kennedy Jr. have done. A lot of people are saying that, what is the world going to look like while we remove these things? But I mean, you represent a lot of people in a lot of different dispositions in life. Like, do we know tangibly the evidence of what this is doing to the inside of our body?
1: Oh, listen. You don't get $11 billion out of Bayer unless you've got something that's where they know probably they can't defend it. The animal the human, the epidemiological, the bench science, all of it reflects. Let's just talk about cancer because there's other things it can cause. That it goes that glyphosate, especially when it's attached to a certain other compounds that help it more readily get into cells, which is what Roundup adds additional ingredients to it to do. Okay. So the whole point is just like they wanted to get into the cells in green plants to kill them and stop a certain process, it gets into human cells. Now, when it gets into the human cells, not only does it get into the cell, it actually gets into the nucleus where you've got your 46 strands of DNA, right? The 23 pairs. Everybody remembers that from school. And what this can do is actually cause double helix breaks, like an actual break of one of those 46 pairs. Now, the body can repair them, but if those breaks happen, and particularly at the wrong time, when the cell is going through cellular division, those breaks end up causing, let's just say, not so good stuff. can effectively result in the cancer cells becoming cancer cells. Yeah. And that is effectively what it is. That's just one example of how these products can cause harm. Yeah.
0: How did this go under the radar for so long? And we're just now, like, when I'm looking at the stats, you got that Bayer case that they just settled with, that's 100,000 plus cases for that $11 billion. Now there's roughly, it's saying up to 70,000 cases still outstanding, individual lawsuits that are active. And when it's that number, you know that there's so many more people that haven't come forward. Why are we only hearing about this level right now? Because of the payout?
1: Because the reason is simple. It's because the no BS with Brad Smith is not on.

0: is not broadcast on CNN or MSNBC or even Fox News, right? If your show was out there, then people would know what I just said. Here, I'll even read you something. You want to hear something incredible?
1: Of course.
0: Okay. This is a statement from March of this year, signed by dozens of the countries, what you would consider totally mainstream scientists out of University of Washington, out of Berkeley School of Public Health, out of Stanford University, Boston College, Institute, I can't pronounce it, in Montreal, King's College of London, Harvard University, yeah. University of Washington, again, School of Public Health. It just goes on and on and on. University of California, San Francisco. These are all professors or folks affiliated with each of these major institutions. I mean, this just goes, you could read the statement online. And let me tell you what these folks did. They had a two-day symposium where they met to review all the science on glyphosate. And here is what they said. Quote, national and international biomonitoring surveys detect glyphosate in samples collected from 70 to 80% of all people examined, including children. Okay? Glyphosate. And I just want to, as before I read this, remember, scientists and professors and folks from institutions like this, they're very reluctant to give you declaratory statements. You ever listen to a scientist talk? They qualify everything. They're even worse than lawyers. I mean, lawyers are pretty bad. But they're even worse.
1: Yeah.
0: But listen to this language, okay? This is an incredible from this group. Glyphosate and glyphosate-based herbicides, which they define as GBHs, okay?
1: Yep.
0: Harm human health and can cause cancer. The comprehensive evidence supports this conclusion, with the strongest epidemiological evidence linking exposure to increased risk of non-Hodgkin's lymphoma, a cancer of the lymphatic system. Trust me, as a nasty cancer. There's additional evidence from human and or animal studies that glyphosate and GBHs increase the risk of multiple adverse health effects in addition to cancer, including diseases of the kidney and liver and impacts on the reproductive, endocrine, neurological, and other metabolic systems. Children and infants and fetuses are the most susceptible. Last sentence I'll read. Oof. Further, strong evidence finds that glyphosate and GBHs cause genetic damage, oxidative stress, and hormonal disruption, biological changes that can set disease in motion. Our understanding of glyphosate's ability to cause these changes has developed from multiple lines of evidence in animal, human, and in vitro studies. And it goes on and on and on. This is not to be taken lightly. I consider it an admission against interest. Let me put it this way.
1: Yeah.
0: When industry-funded scientists tell you something, be very skeptical. When industry tells you something, be very skeptical. Even health authorities that have staked their reputation on it, be skeptical. When dozens of mainstream, effectively, scientists come out with a position that will do them no good in life, will only subject them to attack where they have no benefit, listen.
1: That's what I said. I mean, even when we were going through the vaccines debate and everyone's going, well, why are you platforming these people? And I go, well, first of all, they're showing me peer-reviewed evidence. And secondly, like, shouldn't we listen to people who are providing an alternative opinion and then compare the two together? And just like you said, I mean, we can have as many people talk about climate hoax, whatever you want, that can go down the list. But the question is what gets done moving forward? Do you have some sort of innate belief that this will be taken care of? When you read something like that, I'm sitting back in shock. My freaking hair on my arm is standing up because it's like, how can you let something like that go into someone's body en masse and then turn around and turn a blind eye and say, oh, as long as you put a label on it saying it's hazardous, it's up to them after. That is disgusting.
0: The solution is simple, and then I'll tell you why I was smiling while you were saying that. The solution is simple. It is let market forces do their job. Let Bayer be held accountable. Let these lawsuits proceed, which, and by the way, I don't think my firm, we've got 120 folks. We do lots of stuff. I can't say this definitively because we do a lot of stuff, but I don't actually think we have any of these lawsuits. I don't actually think we have any glyphosate lawsuits at the moment, though. I'd have to double check that. We're certainly not a big player in it. Let's put it that way. But these suits need to go forward and hold Bayer accountable for these harms. That will force through tool. As much as they're crying and they're saying, oh, well, farms can't raise food without glyphosate. We'll bankrupt farmers. We won't have a food supply. I promise you, I assure you, take away a man's bread ability to make bread in one way, he'll find another way to make bread. I assure you, I hear this all the time. Big corporations, they sue, they cry and whine about how they're going to go bankrupt if you don't let them do X. And once they can't do X, amazing how they do Y, and sometimes even make more money. Yeah. You obey, are accountable. They will retool, farms will retool, and we'll find a better product. Now, and that's the solution, by the way. That's it. No immunity. Let the market forces take their course. Let these companies be held accountable. Now, I'll tell you why I was smiling. I was smiling because you were talking about basically science, and you were saying, well, you know, these scientific studies, shouldn't we have debate? I don't know, Brad. I thought science meant that you just agreed with the consensus and never question it.
1: Yeah.
0: And try and contest what the view is. See, that's what science is. We just freeze everything in place.
1: Yeah.
0: Forever.
1: Trust the science.
0: Based on what it is now. And never fear or ask questions. That's the whole idea of science.
1: I hate the term gaslighting, but when they say trust the science, it's legitimately the definition of a gaslighting word. Because, you know, I had a climate doctor from Harvard, from Smithsonian, a very reputable person, say, I'm tired of hearing trust the science. No, it's trust the evidence that we have. And this evidence, when you have people, and when you read that, I'm going to clip that and play it again tomorrow on the show, because that statement that you read about how damaging it is, not only on the outside, but on the inside. And we're just starting to understand what Western medicine is moving towards, what it's moving away from, and how important what we put in our body is. And when you read something like that, that says the links to what it does create, these the ability to cancer, to break down your genes, to break down essentially who you are as a human from the inside, these people should be ashamed that it's gone this far. And something needs to be done at the top. Do you have faith that President Trump will do something about this?
0: Absolutely not, unfortunately. First of all, anybody wants to find the statement, you could just Google Seattle statement on glyphosate and public health. So anybody out there can find it. No, unfortunately, I don't have any faith that Trump will do anything about it. And the reason is that President Trump put out an executive order not long ago in which he literally declared glyphosate a national security interest, in which he is having our government stockpile it and obviously having the rest of the federal government fall into line to treat it like a national security interest. And his Department of Justice is literally in that U.S. Supreme Court I told you about on the side of Bayer, actually arguing Bayer should get this immunity. So no, I have no faith. I don't think that Secretary Kennedy, I don't think Robert Kennedy Jr., it's my personal opinion. I've not talked to him about it. I've never spoken to him about this issue. Okay, just to be clear.
1: Yeah.
0: New York Times.
1: Yeah,
0: okay.
1: Okay.
0: But my based on, you know, my longstanding experience with him, I can't imagine that he is supportive of these moves. He understands how market forces work. He's seen it firsthand when it came to polluting the rivers and cleaning up our rivers, trying to clean up our environment. Real environmental work, right? You want clean rivers.
1: Yeah,
0: you don't want pollution. Incredible work. He understands exactly how economics drive bad actors and also drive them back into good actors. He understands that in other medical contexts as well, vaccines. And he understands it when it comes to these pesticides. But unfortunately, there's too many folks in this current administration who have connections with Bayer, have former connections with Bayer, and Bayer got to them.
1: Yeah.
0: Bayer got to the president.
1: Well, drain the swamp means a lot of different things right now after hearing that. But Aaron Seay, I appreciate you, man. Thank you so much for joining us.
0: Thank you.
1: That is Aaron Seay, one of the top guys in America, speaking his voice as loud as he can on a bunch of things. Obviously, he's got his book, Vaccines Amen. We've talked about that before, but this one on Roundup, on glyphosate, it's an interesting issue. Check out that Seattle glyphosate statement. It'll blow your mind. When we come back after the break, we're going to get the final play of the day and the show on the proper way. We'll turn your frown upside down. Maybe. I can't believe I said that. We'll cut that out. We'll just go to a break. Don't ever let me say a pun like that again.
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1: All right. Just before I hit the brakes here or kick rocks or whenever they turn off the microphone and they say, "Brad, leave immediately. And please leave your key card at the door. Why do you keep coming back?" I want to share with you one thing. Yes, I talked yesterday about watching this Hulk Hogan Real American documentary, A Real American on Netflix. Unbelievable. I don't know what got me into this phase now, but now I'm like, well, what documentaries can I, watch? That are, there's so many out there that I have no understanding of. It's not something I dive into that much. But I'm telling you, you've got some time in the next couple days. You're going to want to watch this. It's called Bad Actor, A Hollywood Ponzi Scheme. I'm telling you right now, the entire story of this thing is a must watch. Picture this. You're like, you're a struggling wannabe actor. I mean, Brad Smith, you've been there. You know what that feels like. But you're in Hollywood. No talent. Massive dreams. What are you going to do? It's a hard town to make a living in, let alone actually make a mark, especially as an actor. You have to be the 1% of the 1%. This guy then builds, from no talent, no connections or anything, a $650 million Ponzi scheme to fake his way to the top. He faked out Netflix clients. He forged contracts. He had private jets, luxury cars, yacht. He was even making his own terrible B-movies. Like terrible movies and starring in them. And this isn't a movie. It's a documentary. This is real life. So if you have time, it's on Prime. It's called Bad Actor, A Hollywood Ponzi Scheme. And when I say $650 million, do you know how much money that is in comparison to the movies that are out there that have been made from people who have really looted people before? Like $650 million, this guy worked his way around from embezzling from other people in a Ponzi scheme. That is three times more than Jordan Belfort, the Wolf of Wall Street, who had a Martin Scorsese film about him. Now, how he goes around this is the definition of mental manipulation, not only to himself, the people around him in business, but to his entire friends, family, wife, and child that were around him. And you're going to be watching this going, how did they not know? How did they not know? But it's a three-part mini series. You can get through it in an hour and a half. And I'm telling you, it blew my mind away last night. Send me an email at contact@nobswithbs.com. Tell me if you saw it. I want to have this conversation going because the enormity of the amount of money and the kind of person, the sadistic person you have to be to do this to your friends and family first and foremost, and then ruin people's lives by stealing their money so you can live the best life ever. Whew. David Cooper coming up right after this, 12 to 1. Shea Gannon will take you from 1 to 2. And Drex will be in studio from 2 to 3. Ben Mulrooney, as always, to take you home from 3 to 6. Great things will happen today. Say it out loud. Peace! I'm out of here.
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5: From the National Newsroom of the Canadian Press, I'm John Kennedy. Canadian cattle producers want the federal government to omit beef from the free trade agreement it's pushing to sign with the South American Mercosur trade bloc by the end of the year. Tyler Fulton is a Manitoba-based cattle producer and president of the Canadian Cattle Association. He says beef access would make Canada more dependent on imports and would hurt food security at home and abroad.
25: Let me be clear. Our concern with a Mercosur free trade negotiation is not about protectionism, but overexposure.
5: Canada launched negotiations in 2018 seeking a free trade agreement with the South American trade bloc. Prime Minister Mark Carney says Airbus Canada's massive new plane order shows the benefits of diversifying trade beyond the U.S. The company signed a deal to supply AirAsia with 150 of its Canadian-made A220 jets. AirAsia CEO Tony Fernandez says during the uncertainty, it's good to take risks and think about the future.
26: You know, people will be wondering, why are we buying so many planes during this latest crisis? But crises are an opportunity to make bold decisions and to go out there and be aggressive.
5: Airbus has faced production challenges at its Montreal area plant. The French company has pointed to a range of supplier problems with shortages running from engines to wings. A BC prosecutor says the evidence doesn't establish the accused claim that he had stopped taking his schizophrenia medication before finally stabbing a man to death on a Vancouver patio. Crown prosecutor Daniel Parim says Inderdeep Singh Gosal is prepared to lie and use his mental health to achieve his goals. His defense lawyer says Gosal should be convicted of the lesser charge of manslaughter in the death of Paul Schmidt in March 2023. They say his unmedicated psychotic state left him unable to understand the consequences of his actions. A Canadian critic of U.S. President Donald Trump is suing U.S. Homeland Security for trying to unmask his anonymous online activities.
27: The Canadian citizen posts anonymous online criticism of Trump policies. That has included the conduct of the Department of Homeland Security. It oversees Immigration and Customs Enforcement, or ICE. The Canadian is suing Homeland Security, accusing the American government of wrongfully trying to force Google to reveal a wide swath of his personal information. The American Civil Liberties Union is representing the Canadian. It says this case could have a chilling effect on free speech. Jason White, The Canadian Press.
5: Federal officials say a gray whale hit by a sea-doo off Vancouver appears to be in good condition. The whale was spotted feeding and swimming normally the day after the collision near Stanley Park, which sent the watercraft airborne and seriously injured the rider. Vancouver police say they are assisting Fisheries Department investigators in the case, while authorities are reminding boaters to stay at least 100 meters away from all whales. This is the Canadian Press. In sports, Jalen Brunson scored 26 points and helped New York seize control of a close game after a run of blowouts, leading the Knicks to a 108-102 victory over the Philadelphia 76ers for a 2-0 lead in the Eastern Conference semifinals. Bowen Byram and Ryan McLeod scored on consecutive power play opportunities and helped the Buffalo Sabres defeat the Montreal Canadiens 4-2 in Game 1 of their second-round playoff series. Nick Suzuki and Kirby Dax scored for Montreal, which appeared to slow itself, barely finding its legs 3 days after defeating Tampa Bay in Game 7 of its first round series. Milwaukee Bucks co-owner Jimmy Haslam says he would like to have Giannis Antetokounmpo's future sorted out before next month's NBA draft. Haslam spoke today alongside general manager John Horst at a news conference introducing Taylor Jenkins as the Bucks' coach. From the Canadian Press, I'm John Kennedy.
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7: Music is one of the greatest gifts the universe has bestowed on humanity. It provides so much joy and comfort and inspiration and enjoyment and motivation. It's used in ritual and worship, and it allows us to communicate when words fail us. Every culture we've ever known since the birth of this planet has had music. An existence without music? Inconceivable. But like everything else in this life, even the best things can be perverted and corrupted for malevolent purposes. And that includes music. It can be something as simple as your brother or sister annoying you by playing their awful music at high volume. Or music can be employed as a weapon, a tool of war, an instrument of torture, a form of intimidation, and a way of inflicting pain and distress. To be fair, it can also be used as gentle, non-lethal retaliation against some kind of incursion or attack. No bullets may be fired, but a point will be made. This use of music is almost as old as music itself, and this history is not pretty. Welcome to the story of using music as a weapon. Oh, and a warning. This could get loud.
8: We are a housing, energy, and defense company. Every day, we deliver the essentials that life depends on. Because possibility doesn't happen by chance. It's built. It's powered. It's protected. So when the next generation asks what we stand for, we can say we gave them something to stand on. And the freedom to imagine more. ATCO. Possibilities for generations.
9: Let the bodies hit the floor. Let the bodies hit the floor. Let the bodies hit the floor. Let the bodies hit the floor.

Drowning Pool with her 2001 song Bodies. That song was written about the brotherhood of the mosh pit, but it has been twisted into a weapon of war ever since 2003, when the U.S. military at Guantanamo Bay in Cuba decided that they needed some extra firepower. The most famous victim of Bodies was a guy named Mohamed Oud Salih, a prisoner from Mauritania, who was held without charge for 13 years. He was alleged to be a member of Al-Qaeda, and the Americans wanted him to talk about his role in various terrorist activities. The enhanced interrogation he suffered included sleep deprivation. And during one stretch in 2006, he was subjected to that song at high volume for 10 straight days. It was part of the U.S. military's musical tricks. Doing such a thing now is recognized by many international bodies as genuine torture. Welcome again. I'm Alan Cross, and this is a program all about sonic weaponry, the idea of using sound, specifically music, as a weapon to achieve certain aims. I think the first time I realized music could be used this way was when I saw Stanley Kubrick's Clockwork Orange for the first time. Alex, our protagonist, is sent to a special institution where he's psychologically conditioned to get very, very sick when exposed to sex and violence. One of the triggers for him getting sick was the music of Beethoven, his favorite composer. A couple of notes from the Fifth Symphony, and he was retching on the floor. I later realized that using music as a psyop weapon wasn't fiction. It was real. The first use of music in this fashion dates back thousands of years. Remember the assault on Jericho in the Bible with the trumpets of war that helped bring down the walls? Armies use songs and drums and marches to both lift the spirits of the troops and to strike fear into their enemies. And here's something diabolical. The drummers in these military troops were often young boys, literally little drummer boys, who were used by both American and European armies in the 18th and 19th centuries. Today, fighting songs are used to train child soldiers in countries like Sierra Leone and Liberia. In medieval times, music was often used when a person was to be shamed and denounced and sometimes tortured. That included extreme cases of military discipline. The music contributed to the ritual and the symbolism of the punishment, such as getting whipped.

Music was also used as torture in Nazi concentration camps, starting when the first camp opened in Dachau in 1933. At first, patriotic German music was used to re-educate inmates in the Nazi way. But when the war began, things got very sinister very quickly. Survivors testified that small orchestras played throughout the day, including during executions. If there was no orchestra, then the music was played over loudspeakers. Prisoners were forced to walk and work in time to the music, endlessly walking and working with no chance to stop. And the same songs were played over and over and over again.

Oftentimes, the inmates were forced to sing along loudly, and that way they couldn't talk to each other. The music only made the physical and mental suffering worse. Music was used to break them psychologically. The Nazis were pioneers of musical sadism. Music was also used to mask the screams and cries of prisoners being tortured. Inmates knew that if the music got turned up, someone somewhere was cruelly being beaten. At the same time, the music was used to encourage the guards to be vicious and cruel. Here's another favorite played in the camps. Playing such a bouncy and happy and celebratory piece of music to the inmates of Jewish concentration camps is beyond perverse.

0: We've got the blues.
1: For the rest of the German population, music was used as propaganda. German classical music and operas exemplified good German values. Anything experimental, that is, something outside the traditional structure, was banned. Let me play you something from Canadian violinist Hugh Marsh. In 1987, he released an album entitled Shakin' the Pumpkins. The record featured a song called Rules Are Made to Be Broken. Listen carefully. This is pretty much self-explanatory.
2: There was even a swing band in the notorious Buchenwald, made up for the most part of Czech and French prisoners. And since those were not only cruel, but also absurd times, people were put behind barbed wire because of the very music that was played inside. In a concentration camp near Wiener Neustadt sat Wischereck. The guitar player had sung Louis Armstrong's scat chorus in Tiger Rag, and thus, according to the Nazi judge, defiled musical culture. Elsewhere in Germany, several swingmen met a similar fate under a set of extraordinary regulations which were binding for all dance orchestras.

0: Your pace must not exceed a certain degree of allegro commensurate with the Aryan sense of discipline and moderation. On no account will negroid excesses in tempo be tolerated.
1: It was Goebbels who declared, "Now I shall speak quite openly on the question of whether German radio should broadcast so-called jazz music. If by jazz, we mean music that is based on rhythm and entirely ignores or even shows contempt for melody. Music in which rhythm is indicated primarily by the ugly sounds of whining instruments so insulting to the soul. Why then, we can only reply to the question entirely in

little Goebbels has started working diligently in fields that had been cleared by the old demons. They had their own little Soviet Bibles, primarily the fascistoid Music of Spiritual Poverty by V. Gorodinsky and I. Nestier's Dollar Cacophony. Their vocabulary was not very different from that of the little doctor, except that they were, if possible, even prouder of their ignorance. They characterized jazz and jazz-inspired serious music by a rich assortment of derogatory adjectives. Averted, decadent, base, lying, degenerate. They compared the music to the moaning in the throat of a camel,

0: Despite Hitler and Goebbels, the sweet poison of the Judeo-Negroid music, that was the Nazi epithet for jazz, not only endured, it prevailed. Even for a short time in the very heart of hell, the ghetto at Terezzi. The Ghetto Swingers. There's a photograph of them. An amateur snapshot taken behind the walls of the Nazi-established ghetto during the brief week that they were permitted to perform for the benefit of the visiting Swedish Red Cross officials. They're all there, all but one of them already condemned to die, in their white shirts and black ties, sliding the trombone pointing diagonally up to the sky, pretending, or maybe really experiencing, the joy and rhythm of music.
1: Musicians are likewise forbidden to make vocal improvisations.

Canadian violinist Hugh Marsh with Rules Are Made to Be Broken. The first sonic weapon ever developed seems to be something called the Luftkanon, literally an air gun. This was a Nazi device from World War II that used the combustion of methane and oxygen, and these explosions, anywhere from 800 to 1500 per second, created a series of sonic shockwaves that were amplified and roughly aimed by a parabolic sound mirror about 3 meters in diameter. It never entered the battlefield, but experiments suggested that these shockwaves were so intense that it could kill a man at a distance of 60 meters in about 30 seconds. And as far as we know, it was never tested on humans. Radio has been used to deploy music as a weapon. And again, with the Nazis. In World War II, German radio stations used a then-secret technology called magnetic recording tape. They played recordings of orchestras that went on uninterrupted throughout the entire night, with the musicians never seeming to take a break, even when the city that they were broadcasting from was being bombed. So how could these Nazi musicians continue to perform even as the Allies attacked? It was a powerful disinformation campaign that used music. In the 1950s and 60s, organizations like the CIA started looking at ways of using both music and noise on suspected spies. They thought that this could be an effective way of countering Soviet brainwashing. Some soldiers underwent training designed to help them withstand torture, and part of their training involved being bombarded with music. When the military was in charge in Greece between 1967 and 1974, popular songs of the day were used as methods of torture by the special interrogation unit of the Greek military police. Loud music combined with loud noise, sleep deprivation, no food, no water, bright lights, and being forced to stay in uncomfortable positions, otherwise known as stress positions. Similar tactics were used against detainees and prisoners in the USSR and the Middle East and Turkey. Lots of forced listening and lots of forced singing. This is the first time I remember hearing about music being used in PSYOPs, a psychological operation. It was certainly the first time such tactics made the news on a global scale. On December 20th, 1989, the U.S. invaded Panama, ostensibly to arrest Manuel Noriega, the country's dictator, on charges of running a major drug smuggling operation. This was known as Operation Just Cause. Noriega ended up taking refuge at the Vatican Embassy in Panama City on Christmas Eve. Embassies are no-go zones because they're sovereign territory of other nations. International diplomatic protocol demands that you stay out. So if the U.S. Army couldn't go in, they simply decided to smoke out Noriega by bombarding the embassy with loud music. General Maxwell Mad Max Thurman ordered that speakers be placed around the perimeter of the embassy, and they were turned to full volume, and music was pumped through 24 hours a day. Well, what did they play? Well, Refugee from Tom Petty, Wanted Dead or Alive by Bon Jovi, and many, many, many plays of Van Halen's Panama. There was also plenty of Welcome to the Jungle from Guns N' Roses, way too much Never Gonna Give You Up from Rick Astley, Kenny Loggins and Danger Zone from the Top Gun soundtrack. There was Motley Crue, there was Led Zeppelin, there was AC/DC. It was actually quite the playlist. This continued for several days before President George H.W. Bush got wind of this and ordered the music to stop, saying that this was undignified. And General Colin Powell, the chairman of the Joint Chiefs of Staff, called this off. But it ultimately worked, and Noriega surrendered on January 3rd, 1990. And since then, the use of loudspeakers has been a regular go-to tactic. This was one of the last songs played for Noriega.

0: By the time we got to the 1990s, the FBI had torture music down to a science. 16 hours with lights and loud music followed by 4 hours off. Repeat for 4 days, and the prisoner was sure to break. In Chile, music was used by the brutal Pinochet regime. Prisoners were often assaulted to the theme of A Clockwork Orange. When the first Gulf War began in 1990, Iraqi prisoners of war were often subjected to long stretches of metal music. AC/DC's Shook Me All Night Long, Paranoid from Black Sabbath, and No More Mr. Nice Guy from Alice Cooper were some of the songs on those playlists. But it was when America began the war on terror after 9/11 that music torture really took off. We'll pick things up there in a moment.
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0: Not all musical psyops operations are directed towards foreign enemies. In 1993, David Koresh barricaded his followers of the Branch Davidian cult in a compound in Waco, Texas. They were all heavily armed, and there were serious concerns that children were being abused behind those walls. For 51 days, they maintained a standoff with the DEA and the ATF. And one of the ways they tried to break the Davidians' will and get them to give up peacefully was by bombarding the compound with loud music. That playlist included Achy Breaky Heart by Billy Ray Cyrus, Nancy Sinatra, These Boots Are Made for Walking, some chanting by Tibetan monks, songs by Andy Williams, and some Christmas sing-alongs by Mitch Miller from the 1950s. To fight back, Koresh plugged in his own speakers and fired back his own music. You see, he was a musician himself, so the agents on the outside were dosed with guitar from his band, and Koresh's speakers were actually louder than those being directed at him. In the end, though, the music did not help either side, and when authorities finally tear-gassed the place on April 19, 1993, Koresh and his people apparently set fire to the compound. 76 people, including 25 children, were killed. When the U.S. invaded Iraq following 9/11 in the so-called War on Terror, music was an important part of the arsenal. Speakers were often mounted on the top of Humvees that blared AC/DC and Metallica as a way to intimidate and harass Iraqi insurgents. This was the beginning of something known as no-touch torture. I quote, "It's not so much the music as the sound. The aim is to disorient and confuse the enemy. If you could bother the enemy through the night, it degrades their ability to fight." Then there's this from the 361st Psychological Operations Company. This quote is from Sergeant Mark Hadsell. "These people haven't heard heavy metal. They can't take it. If you play it for 24 hours, your brain and your body functions start to slide. Your train of thought slows down and your will is broken. That's when we come in and talk to them." Remember, too, that to some Muslims, popular music is considered sinful. To be subjected to non-religious music in this manner was even more distressing. Songs with female vocals were particularly traumatizing, as were popular songs sung in Arabic. Much of this seems to go back to a September 2003 memo by General Ricardo Sanchez entitled "Yelling, Loud Music, and Light Control," authorizing those things to, quote, "create fear, disorient the detainee, and prolong capture shock." This tactic was used heavily around the city of Fallujah, so much so that soldiers named the area Lola Fallujah. And this is one of the songs they used.

Metallica, weaponized for use by American troops in Iraq. James Hetfield is on record as supporting the troops' use of Metallica's music in war zones. I quote, "People assume we should be offended that someone in the military thinks their song is annoying enough that, played over and over, it can psychologically break someone down. I take it as an honor to think that perhaps our song could be used to quell another 9/11 attack or something like that." According to some anonymous FBI reports, there was an interrogation room set up in the prison at the U.S. airbase in Mosul, Iraq. It was known as the Disco Room and was in operation from 2004. Subjects were blasted with powerful strobe lights and super loud death metal. But not just metal and hard rock. The theme songs from Sesame Street and Barney the Dinosaur have been used as psyop tactics, including enhanced interrogation, which of course is that bureaucratic term for torture. John Ronson wrote a book called The Men Who Stare at Goats, which covers some of these tactics. Victims report migraines, confusion, and even hallucinations. He says he saw people who had been subjected to Sesame Street and Barney screaming so hard it looked like they were laughing. A quote from Amnesty International. Detainees have reported being routinely subjected to cruel, inhuman, or degrading treatment during arrest and detention. Many have told Amnesty International that they were tortured and ill-treated by U.S. and U.K. troops during interrogation. Methods often reported include prolonged sleep deprivation, beatings, prolonged restraint in painful positions, sometimes combined with exposure to loud music, prolonged hooding, and exposure to bright lights. Virtually none of the allegations of torture or ill treatment has been adequately investigated by the authorities. This brings us to the story of Ruhal Ahmed, a Bangladeshi who was captured in Afghanistan in 2001 and sent to Camp Delta at the military prison at Guantanamo Bay in Cuba. He was treated horribly, forced into so-called painful stress positions with handcuffs and chains. The interrogation continued for months. What were he and his two friends planning? Who were their terrorist connections? To get him to talk, he was subjected to hours and hours and hours of Eminem on full blast. And at one point, he endured this for 20 straight hours.

Ruhal Ahmed and others went through terrible musical torture while imprisoned at Gitmo. If it wasn't Eminem, the music came from Dr. Dre and Meatloaf, sometimes while being forced to wear headphones. They were sometimes locked into wooden boxes while being forced to listen to the Saturday Night Fever soundtrack throughout the night. He was released in March 2004 after spending more than 2 years there. And there's a good documentary on what he went through called Road to Guantanamo. Things were also bad at the notorious Abu Ghraib prison in Iraq. One prisoner says that in 2008, he was stripped, handcuffed, and forced to listen to a loop sample of Babylon by David Gray at a volume so high he thought his head would burst. All right, back to Gitmo. The torture playlist there also included March of the Pigs from Nine Inch Nails, We Are the Champions from Queen, Springsteen's Born in the USA, Angel of Death from Slayer, Metallica's One, and tracks from Britney Spears and Christina Aguilera. There was never any official playlist. It seems that the interrogators either made use of whatever music they had available or just picked material that amused them. Interestingly, this is fascinating, the U.S. military may owe these composers thousands of dollars in royalties because they used their music in torture. Which leads us to this. In 2014, Canadian industrial pioneer Skinny Puppy sued the U.S. military for using their music on prisoners. They wanted $666,000 in compensation for using their music without their permission. The band only found out after a guard who had been at Gitmo told them that songs like this were being used for enhanced interrogation.

0: Here's another example of music being used as a weapon. In 2002, when Palestinians occupied the Church of the Nativity, attempts were made to drive them out using metal songs. Also from Israel, there were reports of Palestinian detainees being tied to tiny chairs with hoods over their heads and blasted with classical music at high volume. When we come back, a couple of examples of non-military use of music.
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0: So far, most of our discussion has involved the use of music as an offensive weapon by the military, various governments, and law enforcement. In some cases, this has been halted. In others, such as in Israel, where the Supreme Court ruled in 1998 that using music as an interrogation technique should be allowed, not so much. Here are a couple of other ways music has been used as a weapon. In 2019, four prisoners at a jail in Oklahoma City were subject to an interrogation that involved them standing for hours at a time while being forced to listen to Baby Shark. They later sued the police department. Ships continued to be harassed by pirates off the coast of Somalia. Some of the crews of these ships discovered that when an attack is imminent, blasting the pirates with Britney Spears seems to ward them off. Maybe One More Time and Oops, I Did It Again on a loop seems to work the best. In South Korea, speakers were set up along the south side of the demilitarized zone, and K-pop songs were blasted to the north. The music was used to drown out the propaganda announcements coming southward. The north speakers were too weak and overwhelmed by the K-pop. When this created too much tension in 2018 and hostilities threatened to break out, South Korea stopped. In Uzbekistan, there was a government-sponsored girl group called Satora, inspired by the Spice Girls, that was used to spread propaganda. In 2020, two tech billionaires in California got into a scrap over a glass sculpture one of them had on their property. Bill Gross, the aggrieved party, complained to the local authorities. So he wired up some speakers and started blasting the neighbor with the statue with the theme from Gilligan's Island 24 hours a day. And in New Zealand, in early 2022, authorities helped break up an anti-vax protest by blasting the crowd with a mix of Barry Manilow's greatest hits and the Macarena on a 15-minute loop. And that worked great. But let's get serious again. Once it became known that their music was being used in torture, a group of artists formed an initiative called Zero DB in 2008. This was part of a charity called Reprieve. Reprieve represented about a dozen prisoners at Guantanamo Bay and set about encouraging people to condemn the use of music as torture. Thereafter, governments to enforce the Convention Against Torture and other treaties related to the treatment of prisoners. The signees include Tom Morello of Rage Against the Machine, members of REM, Rise Against, Pearl Jam, Trent Reznor, Limp Bizkit, System of a Down, Disturbed, The Estate of Prince, The Chili Peppers, Eminem, Marilyn Manson, Neil Diamond, Dr. Dre, and a host of others. That also includes Christopher Cerf, the composer of the theme song for Sesame Street, and also the composer of the Meow Mix theme, which was also used as a torture device.

0: back in a moment. Throughout this program, we've only discussed using music as a weapon. But there are also weapons that use sound. Some police forces have sound cannons, which can project debilitating, pulsating tones that can reach 149 decibels. That can cause permanent hearing damage almost instantly. You may have heard of a device called a mosquito, which emits a sound in the 18,000 hertz range. It's sold to people who want to repel loiterers. A more benign way of doing this is playing classical music. Let's say you have a convenient store, you don't want people hanging around outside. What do? You play classical music, and that seems to get rid of everybody. Like I said at the beginning, music is one of the universe's greatest gifts. But humans being humans, even the most wonderful things have been turned against us by other humans. When we listen to music, we not only hear it, but we feel it with our bodies. And used in a certain way, that feel becomes violence. Hundreds of ongoing history programs are available as podcasts. Just pick a platform, download and go. Binging is encouraged. We can also meet up on Twitter, Facebook, Instagram, and TikTok. There's my website, which is ajournalofmusicalthings.com, which is updated every day with music news and information. And it also comes with a free daily newsletter. All emails should be sent to alan@alancross.ca. Hopefully this program wasn't too torturous. Technical production is by Rob Johnston. I'm Alan Cross.
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8: From the National Newsroom of the Canadian Press, I'm John Kennedy. Iranian support groups in Canada are calling on Ottawa to do more to protect activists who have escaped from the Islamic regime. Ardashir Zarazadeh of the nonprofit International Center for Human Rights says Canada has not taken meaningful action following the recent violence against dissidents in Iran. He's urging a humanitarian program for injured protesters and is calling for stronger pressure against Tehran. Conservative MP James Bizan says threats linked to Iran are also being reported in Canada. A Canadian online critic of U.S. President Donald Trump is suing the U.S. Homeland Security Department for trying to unmask him.
9: The Canadian citizen posts anonymous online criticism of Trump policies. That has included the conduct of the Department of Homeland Security. It oversees immigration and customs enforcement, or ICE. The Canadian is suing Homeland Security, accusing the American government of wrongfully trying to force Google to reveal a wide swath of his personal information. The American Civil Liberties Union is representing the Canadian. It says this case could have a chilling effect on free speech. Jason White, The Canadian Press.
8: Privacy watchdogs say OpenAI violated Canadian privacy laws when training its ChatGPT chatbot. Federal Privacy Commissioner Philippe Dufresne says the personal data that was collected was too broad. A report from Dufresne and his counterparts in three provinces found that sensitive information, such as that of health conditions and political views, was used. OpenAI has agreed to strengthen safeguards and improve transparency. Regulators note that changes are already being rolled out to better protect users. Airbus Canada has secured a major deal to build 150 A220 jets for Air Asia. The aircraft will be assembled north of Montreal and Mirabel, boosting Quebec's aerospace sector. Prime Minister Mark Carney says this deal strengthens global trade ties, with the first aircraft expected to be delivered in 2028. Analysts warn that ongoing production challenges could affect profitability. Alberta Premier Danielle Smith is criticizing the opposition NDP for keeping secret a massive privacy breach involving an online separatist database. Even though the website was demonstrated during a meeting attended by one of her caucus staffers 3 weeks ago, Smith says the staffer didn't realize it involved a privacy breach with the personal information of 3 million Alberta voters.
10: The member opposite should be ashamed of himself. People are sick of his antics. We know that he withheld this data because he wanted to turn it into a political stunt to play some kind of gotcha on the government when he could have told us.
8: NDP leader Nahed Nenshi says his party did notify the RCMP as soon as they became aware of the database being shared, and that the United Conservatives are trying to deflect blame. This is the Canadian Press. In sports, Bowen Byram and Ryan McLeod scored on consecutive power play opportunities and helped the Buffalo Sabres defeat the Montreal Canadiens 4-2 in Game 1 of their second-round playoff series. Nick Suzuki and Kirby Dack scored for Montreal, which appeared to slow itself, barely finding its legs 3 days after defeating Tampa Bay in Game 7 of its first-round series. Jalen Brunson scored 26 points and helped New York seize control of a close game after a run of blowouts, leading the Knicks to a 108-102 victory over the Philadelphia 76ers for a 2-0 lead in the Eastern Conference semifinals. Milwaukee Bucks co-owner Jimmy Haslam says he would like to have Giannis Antetokounmpo's future sorted out before next month's NBA draft. Haslam spoke today alongside general manager John Horst at a news conference introducing Taylor Jenkins as the Bucks' coach. From the Canadian Press, I'm John Kennedy.

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1: Oh! Today is my favorite day of the year. It's McHappy Day. And there's a reason why you're probably thinking, oh, you know, McDonald's, blah, blah, blah, big corporation. No. Let me stop you right there. It's a really important day. And it's a day that means something to me historically because my sister, all through sort of the mid-90s to the mid-2000s, was a McDonald's manager in Australia. And I always worked at the radio station in the same city where she worked at McDonald's. So I would do McHappy Day every year. So I got to see the direct impact of exactly folks that this helps and why it helps. So if you don't know anything about McHappy Day, and the reason I mention this is because I was at McDonald's on Yonge Street earlier in Toronto for McHappy Day. I was over there doing some stuff for The Edge, and I met this amazing woman by the name of Patricia, and she was not meant to be on our show today. She's going to be coming up at 2:30. But she was not meant to be on our show today. And she proceeds to tell me the story that her and her husband have been lifelong employees of McDonald's for 40 years. And every year around McHappy Day, they raise even more money just doing their own private thing. So she's actually going to come by the studio. I arranged all of this while I was doing McHappy Day. I'm like, would you come on the radio and chat to me? And there's a reason I do this is I've worked in radio 32 years, and probably 10 or so of that has been talk radio. I did the late night show on the Chorus Radio Network for a number of years, many years ago. I used to work on the West Coast. And I fundamentally believe that if you're a radio broadcaster and you have a platform and you don't use that platform on a regular basis to help other people, then you should piss off from the platform. That's my honest opinion on this. Like, it's all good and well to scream and talk about politics all day, but if you're not giving at least 10% of your airtime to people or to organizations that deserve a leg up, then I want literally nothing to do with you. So I really want to dedicate this hour today of just talking to people that maybe need a hand. I want to talk about McDonald's, but the first person I want to talk to, and this is very rare for us to do something like this, but I got an email the other day from Scott Tucker. If you don't know who Tucker is, he is the host of the Tucker and Maura morning show over on The Edge, where I usually work. He sent us an email and he said, hey guys, maybe you don't know Dave, but he is one of our colleagues here at Chorus. He's a radio DJ, and his daughter is very sick. Now, if you have spent any time listening to Southern Ontario radio in the last, 26 years, you know who Dave Blizzard is. You know this guy. He was the morning show guy at Z1035 for a while. He worked at KISS in Toronto. And then a few years ago, he joined our company. And if you listen to Energy 95.3, he does the morning show. Dave Blizzard is actually on the line with us now. Hey, Dave, welcome to the show.
2: Rex, good to talk to you, my friend.
1: Hey, I appreciate you doing this. I know you did a morning show this morning. What time do you and Kat get up in the morning? Like, what time's your first alarm go off?
2: The first alarm, I don't recognize the numbers, so I'm not entirely sure. But the second one is usually about 15 minutes later. The third one is a body panic. So that's usually the alarm I respond
1: to. Right, and this is a pretty normal thing that radio DJs go through, especially if they do a morning show. They're up at maybe, 3:30, 4 o'clock in the morning, right?
2: Yeah, well, absolutely. That's around the right time, yeah.
1: Yeah, around the right. So you go to work, you do your thing. You also do some management stuff too, right?
2: I'm a program manager for our Kitchener and Guelph, wow. Guelph teams.
1: All right, so he's on the radio, he's management, but there is something playing out in your personal life, which may take you away from the radio for a little bit here and there. And when I read this email, I was just so touched because I don't know you personally. We've never met face-to-face, but I know you as a colleague that works for this company. And when I find out that a colleague that I work with has a sick kid, I want to do whatever I can to help them. So tell me a little bit more about your daughter, Ellie.
2: Yeah, I appreciate that. And I think, I would echo what you said off the top of the show, where we have a platform. We have something, that is unique. We have an opportunity to speak to people directly. So the opportunity to do this is kind of why I'm doing it. This whole story with my daughter is fairly new. We're talking just over 3 weeks ago. I found out that our daughter, after some typical health concerns, runny noses, things like that, sinus infections, it led to some more research and some digging into what was actually going on. And it turns out she has a rare and aggressive form of cancer. It's called rhabdomyosarcoma. And she has a tumor in her nasal passage. So there's a lot of really sensitive things in that space. So she's going to require some specialty type of treatments, which is going to require a pretty long road ahead of us. But she's 3 years old. She's the love of our life. She's a sweetheart of a little girl. So to see her go through this, you can only imagine what it's like to have to, you know, to sit there and look at a kid and not be able to fix what's wrong with them.
1: Right. And you have to have that. You have to maintain that brave face for them through all of this, don't you?
2: Totally. Well, I mean, and it's not just for you, it's for family members.
1: Yeah.
2: Well, you know, people are going to want to know what's happening. People are going to reach out. People are going to look for updates. And you almost feel a sense of responsibility in telling them what's going on.
1: Yeah.
2: Even when you don't have an update. And sometimes that can be exhausting. So it's tough sometimes to balance that because, you know, everybody wants to help and care so much. And you don't always know how to explain what's happening because you kind of don't know what's happening. You're going through all of this and it's all brand new information. I'm not a doctor, but I feel like I can talk to a doctor right now and have a conversation with them.
1: My guest this afternoon on the Alex Pearson Show is Dave Blizzard. He's the morning guy at Energy 95.3. His 3-year-old daughter, Ellie, has a pretty aggressive form of cancer. It's worth mentioning as well is not only is your daughter quite sick and you are about to face a whole bunch of treatment for her, but you also have a newborn at home as well.
2: Yeah, we know how to party. We have a 3-month at home as well. So, and little Willow. So Ellie and Willow are the, you know, the gems of our household, but it's a lot to balance a 3-month old on a regular day, plus a daughter, a 3-year-old. So add those two together, then add on top all of the additional medical stuff that we're focusing on in the next little bit. So it's a juggle. It's for sure a juggle.
1: Now, from what I understand, am I correct in saying that you and your family will need to go to the States soon for some specialist treatment for Ellie? Is this correct?
2: Yeah, that is correct. Yeah. So we're going to have to go for an extended amount of time because the treatment is not available in Canada. But the government works with the U.S. To go through that process to make sure that it's radiation that is part of this.
1: This is me just being dumb and asking like a 5-year-old. Is it, you know, you said there's a relationship between the Canadian government and the Americans on this. Is this so whatever you get done is covered by your Canadian insurance? Is that how this generally works or is that something different?
2: Yeah. We're kind of going through it right now too, is sort of learning how this process works. So, you know, I might even misspeak in how I'm just going by the experience that I've had with it so far. There's a lot of paperwork. There's a lot of people you've got to meet to make sure you meet criteria. Every cancer is different.
1: That must be exhausting that you have to, I have to prove to all of these different levels of government that, yeah, my daughter's sick. That's a crazy amount of hoops you have to jump through. Is there assistance with some sort of medical places that will help you through this process?
2: 100%. Yeah. And that's something that's really huge is the support systems that are in place that still need to be maintained and still need to be upgraded and you know, so much more done with them. But we do have that through McMaster Children's Hospital in Hamilton. That's where we've been able to speak to so many professionals and have so many people kind of guide us through all of the things that we just don't know how to go through. We've never done this before. This is a completely foreign language to us.
1: Yeah. Now, what's interesting is the Canadian side of this is that if your child requires a stay in a hospital. And today is a really interesting day that I chose to talk to you because today is McHappy Day and raising money for Ronald McDonald House Charities. And you've had a relationship with them before in the past, right?
2: You know, it's interesting because I've only had a relationship with them from a broadcast perspective. So, you know, we do a live broadcast event where we would broadcast from an RMH location and talk about the great services and talk about, you know, how important it is to volunteer and, you know, provide where you can. But now having experienced it from the other side, I have a completely different perspective on the place.
1: Right. And it's just fantastic, isn't it? Because I for those that don't know, Ronald McDonald House, here's a really simplistic way of explaining it. If someone like Dave, just say hypothetically, Dave and his family need to bring Ellie to Toronto because, you know, Dave doesn't, you know, live right in the city. So just say Ellie needed to spend time at Sick Kids and mom and dad need to be there as well. Ronald McDonald House Charities generally will provide accommodation to the families. And what I love about this accommodation, Dave, and you've seen it firsthand, is it's not just individual apartments. It's individual apartments for the families, but there's like common areas and common kitchens. So the families mingle with each other and get to know each other and understand what each of their kids are going through, right?
2: Oh, 100%. We have made connections with people that have gone through various different types of ailments through the family that require RMH to step up. Now, I say this just as somebody who had experienced the services. I'm not a spokesperson. I'm not here to endorse. I'm not an ambassador. But just to know from the other side of it, when you're sitting in those rooms and you're scared and you don't know what's going to happen next and you're afraid of everything that you're about to face,
1: yeah.
2: Those people make it feel like home. It really, truly is a special, special place. And I think that any attention that they can get and any kind of focus that they can have on the services that they provide, it's the best place that I hope you never have to go, is how I describe it.
1: Right. And today, and look, I'm going to talk to Patricia about this after 2:30, but anything you buy today from McDonald's, a portion of the proceeds goes towards Ronald McDonald House Charities. All right. So let's talk about the process for you and your family and Ellie going forward. So do you foresee having to take some time off work to be able to go to the States? I'd imagine, yeah.
2: Yeah, it's going to have to happen at some point, which people have asked me, how are you doing this? Because you mentioned it, I host a radio show every day.
1: Yeah, what have your listeners, I guess I should ask, what have your listeners said about this? Because clearly they know that you're going through this as part of your show. What are they saying to you? I would imagine they've donated, some of them have donated to the GoFundMe as well, right?
2: Yeah, there's been just an outpouring of support, as you would imagine, but from all kinds of different perspectives. Some of it's from people who have been touched by cancer in one way or another. Others are it's a family member, or it's people who just, they support me because they've listened to me on the radio for so long, and they think, if Dave's going through something, then we're there with him. And I don't mean to say this as a pat on the butt to listeners, but you know, when we can create an immediate and an honest connection with a listener, there's nothing better for people on the radio.
1: And this is our job. Our job, we are presented, and this is a little bit of how the sausage made, but you know, you can speak to this, Dave, because you've been in management as well. From time to time, depending on which radio station you work at, you'll be approached by large charities and they'll say, hey, listen, can you assist us in doing X, Y, and Z? It might be a food bank charity. It might be a women's shelter. It could be any number of fantastic organizations. And it's on us as radio people to go, okay, cool. How can we get the most amount of money possible for these people? Now, the other thing you've probably noticed, Dave, too, is this is the sort of stuff we do for other people. We never do this for ourselves. So does it feel a little odd for you being the host of the radio show and talking about your sick daughter on the radio? Because usually it's like, hey, we're going to help this family up, but you're the guy we're helping.
2: You know, it's funny you say it like that. I would describe it as what it feels like to wear somebody else's underwear. It's weird. It's a little uncomfortable. It's not something I'm completely used to. But it's, it's heartwarming because we've had so many people reach out and ask how they can help us. And it was a friend of ours that started a GoFundMe just as, you know, we have a lot of unexpected costs that come up with this kind of thing and with the travel. Now, I will say that there are also incredible foundations that also help with funding and try to help with travel if the family needs it and things like that. And so we're going through that whole process right now. We're learning all about it as we go. But to know that people wanted to help, how do we help? And we don't really know, because how do we tell them to help when we don't know how to help? We don't know how to fix this. So people have made donations to the GoFundMe because it's a way for them to connect with us and say, hey, if it's $10 and you go and get a salad or you go and get a coffee, like that.
1: Let me add this to it, too. Traveling to the States, especially for healthcare, is prohibitively expensive. I had a boss that I worked for years ago. He was had some really bad issues with his back to the point where he had to go to the Mayo Clinic. And I remember the bill. He showed me his bill when he got back from his accommodation, and he spent about $10,000 on accommodation. So it's wildly expensive. All right, Dave, where can people find this GoFundMe for your daughter? I want to make sure, because I know you're close to the fundraising goal. I think you're about $3,000 or $4,000 away. What's the address?
2: Yeah, so if you want to hit us up, you can go to our Facebook page. You can look for Dave Lazar. There's links on it right there. I appreciate this. And anything that we don't use, we're donating it directly to Ronald McDonald House because, again, we know what experience we have had.
1: Yeah,
2: and we just want to make sure that goes back. If it's something that we don't need, then we want to make sure it gets into the hands of those who do.
1: All right, Dave Blizzard on the line with us. He is the morning guy over at Energy 95.3 in Hamilton. You probably hear his voice on the radio if you like pop music. Let's help him out. Dave, thank you, man. Appreciate it.
2: Drex, you're the man. Thank you.
1: There you go. That is Dave there on the line. Drex here in for the Alex Pearson Show. More after this.
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1: I mean, you just got to have a little bit of Stooges on a Wednesday afternoon, right? All right, it is just after 2:20. Here's what I want to do after 2:30 this afternoon. I met just a fascinating human this morning. Today is McHappy Day, if you didn't know. And McHappy Day hasn't bought any of this airtime. I was so touched by a story this morning. So I wanted to take some time to bring somebody in here. I appreciate Dave Blizzard coming on the show. Dave's the morning guy at Energy 95.3 in Hamilton. If you are a longtime listener of Toronto Radio, you've probably heard his voice here and there. And his daughter Ellie is 3 and is suffering and living with currently a pretty aggressive form of cancer, and she has something going on in her nasal passage. So they're going to get specialist treatment for her. It's going to cost a lot of money. We do have the GoFundMe, and I've just figured out how to do it. Just type Dave Blizzard GoFundMe. All right, and it should come up. They got the fundraising goal for that was about $26,000, I think it was, and they're at like a $23,000. So we're about $3,000 away. Martin, I appreciate the text at 416-870-6400. It's like, good for you for doing that announcement for that family. And I'm like, you know, not good for me. That's our job, man, honestly. But I appreciate the text. And I'll reset on this. We have many radio DJs in this country have a really powerful platform at their disposal. They have a microphone. And let me tell you, their bosses are begging for them to come up with interesting content. And I can tell you, I'll always, always, always make sure I give some of my airtime to people who just need it. Because you never know when you're going to need help. And I thankfully live in a world where there are people who go, oh, can I help you? How can I help you? Is there anything I can do to help you? And that's what friendship is. I know this sounds like total cringe, but that's what friendship is. Is like when you see a friend in need, you do what you can. Thankfully, I work in an industry where I can extend that into part of my job. So if I see someone in need in a community, and it's easy for me to talk about what they need and give them a leg up, that's on me to do that. So if I get to hang out here a little bit more at 6:40, I can guarantee you that'd be something you're probably going to hear often from me, where I get people on who maybe have just been handed an S stick in life and just need just that little bit of extra help, maybe just a little bit of publicity. Like I work with this guy. Could you imagine if I just completely ignored the fact that I work with this guy? It's like a sick kid. Like, no, I'm not going to do that. I'm going to give him as much attention as possible. In fact, I would do it for anyone. Because I know that there are people listening to this right now that probably have sick kids in their family. Maybe even sick friends and family. And at some point, you may have even had the thought, geez, I wish we just had a little bit of assistance on this. Because it can be tough, especially if you're facing this sort of stuff alone. So the fact that, you know, we have these platforms like broadcast radio to go, oh my God, have you heard about this story? Here's a simple way you can help. All it takes is me to talk about it on the radio. All it takes is for you to give, you know, $2, $3, $4, whatever it is, whatever you can afford on the day, $1. I don't care. It all helps, right, at the end of the day. And that's all it is. It's just giving a leg up to things that we recognize as good around us. All right, so here's what we're going to do on the other side of 2:30. We're going to chat to Patricia. Patricia is like an area supervisor for a bunch of McDonald's stores in the GTA. Her and her husband have been lifelong employees of McDonald's. Next year's 40 years working at McDonald's. And they do something really cool on the side for McHappy Day every year to raise money. She's joining me in studio next. Very cool chat. See you there.
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1: Yes, welcome back to the final pod of Alex's show. Today is McHappy Day. I mentioned that at the start of the show. It's my favorite day of the year. Why? My sister was a McDonald's manager for years and years and years. She started off just working, you know, front of house, cleaning up, worked her way up to a manager because, you know, she's a Pisces. That's just how it goes. And she was a manager for 12 years, and it taught her so much about management that she went on to own a couple of franchise coffee shops for years and years and years. But the entire time that she was at McDonald's, she would always convince me and the radio station I worked at the time to come and do stuff for McHappy Day. Now, the difference between McHappy Day in Canada and Australia is McHappy Day in Australia is on Saturdays, always on a Saturday. The theory is that you get all the kids after their Saturday morning sports. They come and get their cheeseburger. Well, every year, the McDonald's Corporation and all of their franchisees across Canada do McHappy Day. It's a group effort. Every single store celebrates. And the way they do that is encouraging you to come into McDonald's and saying, hey, listen, whatever you buy today, part of the proceeds are going to go towards Ronald McDonald House Charities. And they do incredible work. Let's paint a hypothetical picture here. Just say you have friends and family that live in Sudbury, Ontario, and one of their kids gets, you know, pretty sick. And they need to spend an extraordinarily long time away from home with their child at, say, Sick Kids here in Toronto. It can be so expensive to stay in a city. Maybe you're already paying rent at home. And then you're going to go, geez, do we get an apartment? Like, how sick is our kid? How long is this going to go for? And there are so many different charities out there that will provide accommodation to those families. And Ronald McDonald House is just one of them. So while I was at 356 Yonge Street this morning doing McHappy Day for The Edge, I'm going to embarrass her here. I met arguably one of the coolest people I've ever met. Her name is Patricia Villabrosa. She is an operations supervisor for one of the franchisees of McDonald's here in the city. I think your franchisee owns, what, 3 stores?
3: He owns 15.
1: He owns 15 stores. 15 stores. And you look after 3 of them,
3: I look after 3, yes.
1: Thank you so much for coming into the studio.
3: Thank you for having me.
1: You were never meant to come into the studio today, were you?
3: No, I'm not.
1: I met you at the McDonald's store, and I'm like, hey, what do you do here? And you're like, oh, I'm the operations supervisor. I just make sure that the stores are run properly for my franchisee, and we're so excited about today. And I was looking at you, and you had, let me describe what your outfit was early this morning. You had a white McHappy Day t-shirt on with a red pair of pants.
3: Yes.
1: A pair of, I believe they were McDonald's branded Adidas shoes, like actual Adidas that are branded properly McDonald's, McDonald's shoelaces, and a custom-made

0: You met your husband at McDonald's 40 years ago.
1: Well, 41 years, but yes. But we've been working for 40 years.
0: So yeah. Technical.
1: No, you're absolutely right. 40 years, yes.
0: Your husband works for the head office corporation.
1: For the head office corporation.
0: But I saw your matching outfits this morning. You two are so cute.
1: Thank you.
0: All right, so you've got four kids.
1: Got four kids.
0: All of their first jobs were McDonald's, right?
1: All of them.
0: That was amazing.
1: That was a 15-year-old birthday gift for everybody. They all get
0: Mom
1: to,
0: got you a job.
1: Mom got you a job. Don't worry about it.
0: So 40 years you've been working for McDonald's. You love this brand.
1: I definitely do. I can say, like, it's been so good to us. It's been allowing me to raise my four children, put them through school. It's just an amazing
0: What is the nickname
1: brand
0: that they gave you, your husband, and your four kids?
1: It's Bird Pat and the Four Nuggets.
0: Right. That's the cool stuff. But there's a layer of extra cool to you that I learned today. That not only do all this stuff for McHappy Day as part of your job, but you and your husband, for the past 4 years, have had a McHappy Day side project.
1: Correct.
0: A McHappy Day charitable money-raising project that you do on the side that has nothing to do with McDonald's. It's just like, you know what? This is us doing our part.
1: This is us on our own time.
0: So,
1: we take our vacation. This is what we do.
0: What happened in 2024 that started this?
1: So, we started in 2022.
0: What started
1: 2022,
0: this?
1: 2022, we started. My husband and I came up to me, hey, you know what? I have this great idea because when we turn 40 years with McDonald's, he calculated it's going to be the 50th anniversary for the McHappy Day.
0: Right.
1: And then we've always been such in love with his brand and what it does for the community, especially the houses. So we started, every year we will do a challenge. So the very first challenge that we did was we travel all over Ontario to visit the most northern, eastern, western, and southern McDonald's.
0: Okay, where's the most northern McDonald's in Ontario?
1: The most northern McDonald's is, oh my God, I can't believe you put it on this spot.
0: Okay, what's the most western McDonald's?
1: The western McDonald's is actually close to Manitoba.
0: Kenora?
1: Kenora.
0: Is it Kenora?
1: It's Kenora.
0: Yes!
1: You are amazing.
0: Got it. I've been to that one. I had breakfast there once. All right, what is the most easterly Ontario
1: the
0: McDonald's?
1: Most east one is in Ottawa.
0: Okay.
1: So we went to Ottawa.
0: And the most southerly?
1: The most southern is going to be...
0: Niagara?
1: No. It's, oh my God.
0: St. Catharines?
1: Leamington? I believe. Don't quote me on this.
0: All right. You should bring notes next time.
1: He didn't give me those notes.
0: All right. So what was the challenge?
1: That was our first one.
0: And how did you raise money by doing that?
1: So that year what we were doing, we decided to drive. We took our 2 weeks vacation. So we tried to drive through all this. And as we were going along, we were doing actual stops at the McDonald's and telling them what we're doing. And as we go there, we're thanking everybody for what they do at work. And we also hand them pins. So, and then we have a chat because everybody has chats. And then I started posting the pictures for everybody. Say, hey, I'm at this location. I'm visiting this location. And just you guys, don't forget us that we're raising money for the house.
0: Okay.
1: And I guess everybody got into it because as we were driving by, people are like, so where are you guys? Are you coming by my store?
0: Oh, that's so great.
1: So we actually started doing off the road because they know that we were going to, like, we were going to pass by Cerberi. We're going to pass by this store. They're like,
0: you have to go there.
1: You got to stop by my store. So we did a lot of stops along the way, which it was amazing to be with him in the car for 2 weeks. It was incredible. And when we start seeing all that support from the people, so that very first year we raised $12,000. That very first one.
0: Okay. So let's jump ahead to this year. So 2026. You want to be able to, I'm assuming, present a check next year going, this is how much we've raised. What is your challenge this year?
1: The challenge for this year is it's going to take us 2 years. It's a two-part challenge because it will take us till next year because it's next year that we turn to 40
0: years. All right, so you're in the middle of this challenge as we speak.
1: So we're going to start our challenge, yes. We're going to start it at the end of August.
0: And what's the challenge?
1: The challenge is we want to visit, I don't know if I can say it on air. He's going to... surprise, but anyway, we want to visit every first restaurant in the whole Canada.
0: Oh, so the first McDonald's in Ontario, the first one in Manitoba, the first one in Alberta, the first one in BC. Okay, that's cool.
1: Correct.
0: Okay, so, all right.
1: And we're driving, so we want to do this. So, yeah, so that's what's going to take two, we want to

0: within 2 years.
1: Okay. And how in the 4 years that you've been doing this so far, how much have you raised so far?
0: So far, we've raised a little bit over 30,000.
1: That's incredible.
0: So we're like 10 away. So we're hoping to raise more, obviously.
1: All right, but this is incredible of you. The fact that you are not only a lifelong employee of this brand, you love it very much. I can tell that you enjoy what you do. When you meet people that really enjoy what they do, there's a spark in them. And I saw that in you this morning. And that's why I was like, you have to come by the radio show. Because most people just go, okay, that's my job. Part of my job is doing a charitable aspect. And many people just leave it at that. Mm. But you've gone, how can we elevate this and get more money for this charity? Now, I wonder if any other McDonald's employees have been inspired by what you and your husband have done to do extra side fundraising for Ronald McDonald House charities as well. Have you heard anyone else doing something like this?
0: I actually have one of my employees. I want to shout him out. His name is Kevin, one of my managers, that he actually decided that every time that we have the Ronald, like our Mac Happy Day, he creates a little... a little link for him. So he creates he fundraises for himself that year. Mm-hmm. So he will go out of the restaurant and create his little fundraiser. So that was nice that he said, like, you know, because we started doing it and he's like, yeah, I want to do something like that too. So he creates a little fundraiser for this day.
1: That's amazing. All right. Well, I'm so glad I met you today.
0: I'm so glad I met you. Thank you so much.
1: Just an absolute pleasure having you by this show. And thanks for having us at McDonald's this morning.
0: Oh, you guys are amazing. You guys are fun.
1: I look so good in my purple Grimace socks, by the way.
0: I love really it. When with your shoes? How can you not?
1: And here's what I need you to do. I need you to, if you're in the car right now, I know you're probably stuck in traffic. I know it's awful. I know. But you know what? Get off at the next exit. Punch in the location of your nearest McDonald's. Because anything you buy today in a McDonald's restaurant, proceeds from that are going to go towards Ronald McDonald House Charities, who do so much in our community. So, Patricia, thank you.
0: No, thank you. And everybody go and grab some new refreshers that we have.
1: Oh, I had that. What was the one I had this morning? It was like the strawberry Coke with the
0: cold foam. Yes.
1: You got to try it. It's so good.
0: They're so addictive, but they're delicious. So
1: I'm going to get a large one on the way home. All right. All right. Stay there. It's the Alex Pearson Show. More on the way after this.
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1: Oh, man. I felt really good doing this hour of radio today. Just talking about, you know, people doing stuff in their lives and how they might need a little bit of help. The fact that today is McHappy Day. And, you know, it is worth mentioning, not only McHappy Day, but a lot of the fast food chains in this country have their different charitable things that they do all the time. Pizza Nova's got theirs coming up on May 12th, I think it is. So it's just, it's great to be able to tell these stories, because while we are all working and living our lives and paying our bills and everything, there are people out there who, especially with kids, might be struggling with their kids' health. Like in the example of Dave Blizzard, who we spoke to at the top of the hour, radio DJ here in Southern Ontario. Probably heard his voice on the radio. His three-year-old's daughter is suffering from a pretty aggressive form of cancer. And I couldn't imagine being a parent in a room being told, hey, listen, here's what's going on with one of your children. And it's going to require X, Y, and Z. Because for some of us, I think that would be, I think it would make you spiral. I really do think it would. And the fact that 99.999% of these parents are just like, I've got to be strong for my kid. What do I do? You got to put on that brave face, right? Because while you're getting tragic news, because even like getting a cancer diagnosis or some sort of ill health diagnosis as an adult is a shock. Like when I had a heart attack about 4 years ago, and I honestly thought I was going to die. I thought I was done that night. That evening. And I think when things like that happen to you, you get a very quick understanding of what is happening on the other side. Because some of us are probably dealing with health issues that maybe we don't even recognize yet. And they'll present themselves at the most inopportune time. For some of us, it happens when we're really young in life, when we're still like growing. So anytime I hear a child who is just dealing with something they shouldn't have to deal with, I want to talk about it, want to give it as much publicity as possible. So I hope Dave and his family get to their fundraising goal. And I would say to you too, if you know of somebody in your family, in your private life, maybe extend, maybe friend of a friend, if you know someone who's going through something just as similar as this, they don't even need to live in Toronto. But what I'm saying is this, is if you got friends in any part of the country, and you know they kids are dealing with something that they just find it really difficult to deal with, maybe they got extra added expenses, you might have a GoFundMe. But if you're looking for that extra publicity, don't ever, ever, ever be afraid to reach out to the local radio station or TV station, depending on where they are. Because I can tell you, as someone that worked in small market radio and television in this country, is they will do whatever they can to help you. They will. Why? Because it does two things. It shows that they're doing their jobs by looking after the community and sort of recognizing what a community needs and giving that leg up. And just recognizing the fact that you've got a citizen in your community that may need a little bit of help. And honestly, we do this every year. We do this at Christmas. We do with the Christmas toy mountains and all that sort of stuff. So we're good humans inherently. It's just because we only ever seem to talk about this sort of stuff one time a year around Christmas. We talk around Christmas and we talk about food banks. But there are people every single day with sick kids who are just going through the motions, going, geez, how do I deal with this? But even in Dave's example, I don't want to bring up Dave again, but, you know, the guy has to go to work in the morning. He's got a three-year-old daughter with cancer. He's got a three-month-old baby at home as well. So him and his wife are just, like, run off their feet and then have to consider, oh, geez, we're going to have to go spend, geez, it could be 4 months, could be 6 months, could be 10 months in the U.S., to get treatment for our daughter, that's got to be a pretty stressful situation. So if you go to the internet and type in Dave Blizzard GoFundMe, it should bring up some details. Or I would imagine if you go to the Energy 95.3 website as well, there's probably a link for you there as well. But I want to make this a thing that I do going forward. If you know someone that needs a bit of a leg up, I want to know that story. I need to hear what it is. Because it's on us to help wherever we can, right? That's the whole point of this medium, is just like, wow, here's a story you need to know about. Because you never know. Here's the thing, right? Is you never know when that one person is listening or hears about it secondhand that can help. It could be as simple as, oh, I need a donor kidney, but I can't find a match. How many of those stories do you hear? And all it takes is you listening to the radio or watching the Supper Hour news, and you hear a story of someone that, you know, might be not doing too well, and you're like, oh, hang on a second, I can help. I can help. What do I do? Do I donate $10? Do I donate a kidney? I don't know. It's on you. So I want to encourage everybody to, you know, whatever you can afford and spare, find that charity of choice. Find that organization of choice. I know I'm pontificating at this point, but I want to make sure that McDonald's and Ronald McDonald House raise as much money as possible on a day like today. And our friends over at Pizza Nova, they got their kids' charitable organization thing that they support every year on the 12th, where when you buy pizzas, they donate money. So I just want to give airtime to those types of things. I mean, how can you not? All right, let's say goodbye to our friends at 980 CFPL. London Live with Mike Stubbs is coming up after 3. Stay there. There it is. Ben Mulroney's favorite band, Fugazi. How are you, sir? It's McHappy Day today.
2: It is McHappy Day.
1: You want some nuggets? Okay,
2: I helped with that last year.
1: Wait, have you ever done the drive-thru?
2: No, I never did the drive-thru. But I was very impressed with myself last year because I didn't spend the entire time just eating everything.
1: I did that this morning.
2: Oh, you did?
1: Yeah.
2: I love doing it. It was a lot of fun. The people who worked there were really, really nice.
1: I could just, I've known you now and I used to see you on television. I think it would be kind of bizarre if I hadn't met you and I'm going through a McDonald's drive-thru and suddenly television's Ben Mulroney's just there. Oh,
2: didn't Donald Trump do the drive-thru once?
1: He did.
2: Yeah.
1: He did. I met a woman today. Her name is Patricia. She's an area supervisor for McDonald's for a local franchisee. Yeah. Her and her husband have been lifelong McDonald's employees. They met at McDonald's 41 years ago. And every year, on top of McHappy Day, her and her husband raise thousands of dollars for it. So next year, they want to, on the 50th anniversary of McHappy Day, want to give a check for hopefully $50,000.
2: Wow. Well, a few months ago, I met a woman, and her story was unbelievable. She started out as she was a single mom. And so she bought a McDonald's franchise. She thought that was like 30, 40 years ago. And she bought a McDonald's franchise and eventually started moving up in the organization, learning what they needed. And today she runs a bakery empire where she is the number one provider of buns for McDonald's.
1: Incredible.
2: And Five Guys and a whole bunch of, and Walmart. Her company makes 15 million units, bakes 50 million units a day.
1: Of buns?
2: Of all sorts of stuff, but yes, but predominantly buns. Isn't that cool?
1: I got 10 seconds here. What's coming up on your show?
2: We're talking about... that's a good question. You know what? You're going to have to tune in. So I got caught up in my whole story. That's you're going to have to tune in.
1: It's a surprise.
2: Yeah.
1: After 3 o'clock, the Ben Mulroney Show on your radio.
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15: This is
16: from the National Newsroom of the Canadian Press, I'm Karen Rebo. Quebec's aviation industry has scored a massive contract with low-cost Malaysian airline Air Asia. Airbus Canada has signed a deal to build 150 A220 jets for Air Asia at its Montreal area facility in Mirabel. The agreement is the French-owned aircraft maker's largest single firm order for the narrow-body planes. Speaking alongside Quebec Premier Christine Frechette at Wednesday's announcement, Prime Minister Mark Carney framed the Airbus deal with Air Asia as an example of the benefits that flow from diversifying trade beyond the U.S.
17: We shared a vision of deepening ties between those countries that in this crisis that we're still living through are choosing to build in the face of adversity.
16: Officials and experts in Argentina are scrambling to figure out if their country is the source of a deadly hantavirus outbreak that has gripped an Atlantic cruise. Two Dutch tourists and a German woman died after testing positive for the Andes strain. Five people have fallen ill. Officials have evacuated the three remaining sick people from aboard the ship and flew them to the Netherlands. The cruise ship itself, with about 145 people left on board, including four Canadians, is now sailing towards Spain's Canary Islands. The trip is expected to take a few days, the ship's operator said. Here is ABC's Victor Aquendo.
18: We have seen concern or pushback even about how to handle this influx of people who may or may not be sick. I spoke with a doctor from the World Health Organization now on board who says nobody currently on the ship is symptomatic. Of course, that could change.
16: New data from Statistics Canada from a few years ago shows Canadians aged 25 to 39 were nearly twice as likely to live with their parents compared with the baby boomers when they were the same age. A census report found 16% of millennials were living with at least one parent in 2021, compared with 8% of the boomers in 1991. StatsCan says the proportion of millennials living with their parents was the highest in Toronto and Vancouver, the country's most expensive housing markets. A federal judge in New York on Wednesday unsealed a purported suicide note left by Jeffrey Epstein.
19: The note purportedly written by Jeffrey Epstein before his first attempt to kill himself said, quote, "It is a treat to be able to choose one's time to say goodbye," according to court records released Wednesday. The cryptic one-page handwritten note offered few new details about Epstein's purported motivations, and there's no confirmation that Epstein himself authored it. His former cellmate, convicted quadruple murderer, claimed he found the note tucked in a book in the days after Epstein's first suicide attempt in July 2019. Peter Haralambos, ABC News.
16: This is the Canadian Press. In sports, the Buffalo Sabres picked up a 4-2 victory to open their second-round NHL playoff series against the Montreal Canadiens. Montreal was coming off an emotional Game 7 win over the Tampa Bay Lightning on the weekend, but Canadiens center Kirby Dach says that wasn't a factor in this loss.
20: We had enough time off to reset. It's not like we had only a day to get our minds off it and come back.
16: Toronto's Beckett Seneca was among the three goal scorers as the Anaheim Ducks skated past the Vegas Golden Knights 3-1 to even their second round series at a game apiece. Seneca is a finalist for the Calder Memorial Trophy that goes to the NHL's top rookie. In the NBA playoffs, the New York Knicks scored a 108-102 win over the Philadelphia 76ers for a 2-0 lead in their Eastern Conference semifinal. The Knights' only other game saw San Antonio tie things up at 1 with Minnesota by shellacking the Timberwolves. From the Canadian Press, I'm Karen Rebo.
21: Alex Pearson's away. This

0: I am David Cooper. Alex Pearson is away. I'm the host of The Last Show, a program where you're likely to learn something, but likely to lose a brain cell or two along the way. You can catch me on the very station you're listening to right now. That's 7 p.m. in Toronto, 9 p.m. in London weekdays. But forget about the evening for now. Let's talk this noon hour. Here are some of the topics we'll cover during the show. Social media. When it first launched, it promised connection, community, maybe love. But as I'm sure you know, heavy users often report being very lonely. But good news, there's a harm reduction technique to make you feel less lonely if you or someone you know is addicted to that screen. All you have to do is cut screen time in half, and that could improve your mental health in just weeks. Halfway through the hour, we'll talk to a researcher who tested that with people and can tell you about how it works. Then after that, you may have heard of the terrifying ghost gun, a weapon anyone can print at home with commodity hobbyist hardware. Well, forensic chemistry says these guns aren't that ghostly after all. They may contain hidden chemical fingerprints that could help police trace these supposedly untraceable weapons. We'll talk about that towards the end of the hour. Those are some of the topics for the show. Let's dive into it, though. Gambling. It used to take a lot of effort. You'd have to walk into a casino. Now you can do it with the swipe of your thumb, and sports betting apps are exploding in popularity. Experts are warning that teens aren't just watching these games, they're wagering on them. Let's talk about that with Steve Jordans, a professor of psychology at University of Toronto Scarborough. Steve, welcome to the show.
1: Yeah, thank you. Great to be with you and good to be talking about this. It's a really important topic.
0: It is. When we hear teens in betting, I just like that just sets me up for, oh, no, this is not going to be a great chat. You would like to think teens are kept away from betting like you would like to think they're kept away from alcohol, drugs, smoking. As I say these things, I realize that's not always the case.
1: Yeah. I mean, if anything, we're pushing it on them now with a lot of the advertising, right? You cannot watch sports without having it pushed right at you. So quite the opposite from keeping it away from our children. We seem to be tempting them into it.
0: Yeah. Like, you're not allowed to advertise for like cigarettes on primetime television. Why should you be allowed to advertise for gambling? You know, it's especially if it's stuff that is accessible to children.
1: Yeah. And I want to highlight you're talking about children because, you know, why is that relevant? It's relevant largely because the frontal lobes, that's the part of our brain that we use to really inhibit and control. So we talk about executive control functions. They are the last to develop. And in fact, they do not fully develop until we're about 25 years old. And so for a lot of teenage kids, they have all of the primitive parts of the brain, the reward systems that fuel the gambling behavior and make it fun. But they don't yet have the control mechanisms that kind of tell them, yeah, it's fun, but it's costing you a whole whack of money. Maybe you should stop. And so that's what makes them especially vulnerable.
0: So when reading about this topic, somebody from the International Center for Youth Gambling Problems and High Risk Behaviors, that sounds like a place where they know what they're talking about. They described this as an epidemic, like a sports betting epidemic amongst teens. Is that a bit alarmist, or are we genuinely looking at something that behaves like other addictive disorders, and a lot of teenagers, more than you would think, are participating in?
1: Yeah, it's certainly, we are getting to the point where alarmism seems rational. Literally, we're seeing so many students betting, and so many of them, like two-thirds often of the youth that bet, start to show symptoms of problem gambling. It really pulls them in, and I think just to give people a taste, a little bit of a taste of, you know, how can gambling be anything like smoking, for example, the real mechanism that drives gambling behavior is what's called random rewards. You know, you put these bets on, you don't know if you're going to win or not. Every now and then you do. You're never sure which one's going to win and which one isn't. And when the brain's in that situation, it starts to chase those random rewards. And the really nasty thing is, the longer it goes before it gets one, the more convinced it is that the next reward is just around the corner. So psychologically, that becomes the issue, is that, you know, you would think once you lost four times in a row or five times in a row, you would stop. You know, that's the rational thing to do. But in fact, this isn't a rational process at all. The brain becomes convinced that stopping would be the worst thing to do, because then you're going to stop in the hole. And the thing that's going to get you out of the hole is right around that corner. You just got to keep at it. And so many people just keep at it.
0: And are young people below the legal age finding ways to get on these platforms? Like, yeah. Is the age verification, the upload, you could upload any, you could steal mom or dad's driver's license, pop that in the app, but then connect it to your own bank account. Like, are there ways to get around this verification? And if so, what amount are, like, young people who should not, and it would be illegal for them to gamble, how much are they gambling?
1: Yeah, I mean, certainly there are ways around it. We're seeing a lot of evidence that children below the legal age for gambling are indeed gambling. I mean, face it, the gambling operators don't care so much, right? They're not going to try so hard to keep people from spending their money on their sites. So they put up the minimal kind of constraints you have to put up. Kids find ways around them. And the real trick is the other part of this that you're kind of highlighting is there's the amount of students that are falling into this hole. And it's a real hole, right? Like, imagine it compared to, say, video game addiction, which is also a real addiction. But if you can get away from the video games, you're away. If you try to get away from the gambling, you often have a huge debt that you have to carry with you. And typically there's, we say, anywhere from 6 to 8 others are impacted by every problem gambling. That's typically the family, right? The family of the gamblers have to deal with the debt that's left. And the recidivism rate is really high, over 90%. So even if you quit, really easy to get pulled back. And of course, we're hitting everybody with ads from every side. So, you know, imagine you're trying to quit, but man, it's awful hard.
0: It's hard to sit at home and enjoy the game without seeing ads. And look, I'm an alcoholic. I've been sober for, 7 years? Wow, 7 years.
1: Hey, congrats.
0: But at first, like, I would not keep booze in my house because being around it was a problem. It's almost like you have to give up sports, which shouldn't have to have kids do. Like, sports are fun. People like watching sports. I do want to talk about the wider effect on people's families and how we can deal with that. We'll get to that in a moment, but I want to talk about this other concept, like FOMO, fear of missing out. I don't want to use the F word, but I'm almost 40, that F word. And when my friends talk about their finances and like investing, they're like, oh, I got to invest in this stock, that stock. I don't necessarily listen to them, yep. But I get this feeling like, oh, I might be missing out. That is so much stronger with gambling. Like this idea that your friends might be betting on this team, they're going to win. And if you don't bet, you're going to miss out. Can you tell me about this FOMO feeling?
1: Yeah. And I think even that whole culture of, bragging about, so let's say you and your friends do all bet. So there's so many dynamics there. And one of them is, first of all, you'll probably only remember the successes more than the failures. Those few times when anyone who golfs knows this, you know, when you have those great shots, you remember those great shots. You brag about those great shots. All the bad ones disappear. And so all of these kids are talking to each other about their wins, comparing themselves based on, you know, how much they've been able to win at various sports, almost valuing, like, I'm the smarter sports fan. I know stuff better. I'm able to you know, make money. And so that's, yeah, that sort of notion, A, that you could be missing out if you're not part of all that, and B, that you're not able to show off in that sense. You know, you don't have those stories to tell. You're actually being the highly intelligent one, but that may not feel that way in a peer pressure kind of vibe where people are using this almost as currency of cool. And I think there's a lot of that going on. That's part also of the gambling sports betting. It kind of gets at this masculine expertise thing. You know, I'm a dude. I watch sports. I know what I'm doing. This is sort of becomes an extension of me and my expertise. And that makes some people think that they can beat this. And of course, the odds makers know the sports far better than any of them do.
0: Yeah. And the outcome of any game is chaotic. Even if it's a great team, they'll lose. Even if it's a lousy team, they'll win. Like, we know this idea that, like, oh, I understand this so intimately, I can predict it. That is a trap you can fall into, just like you might fall into a trap at the roulette table. Look, where that ball goes is random. It may be, it may have higher odds of being red than a single number because there's more red tiles, but you can't beat the house.
1: Yeah, I mean, there was an old movie called Casino. I don't know if you saw it.
0: And sure.
1: It taught me something about gambling when I was young. And basically what it said is if anybody's winning a lot, their main strategy was just get them back to playing. Mm-hmm. If they play long enough, they're going to lose. Mm-hmm. And so that's the trick of all these. And that sort of tells you a lot about the gaming industry.
0: We're talking about teens and online gambling here with Professor Steve Jordans from the University of Toronto Scarborough. When we come back, we're going to tackle a tricky one. How do you talk to teens about the risks and about online gambling, whether they're into it or even whether they're just curious and their friends are into it? So that's our discussion after the break. I am David Cooper. Alex Pearson is away.
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0: Is there an epidemic of sports betting amongst teens? Well, experts say yes. Why are kids getting on these platforms? Are their peers pressuring them? And what are the risks? But more importantly, how do you talk to your teens about online gambling? Because this is something you should be doing. I'm here with Professor Steve Jordans, who's a psychology researcher, professor at the University of Toronto, Scarborough. I just said the word professor twice. Not important. We're back into the interview. I'm on track. I didn't screw anything up. I might have screwed something up. Steve, welcome to the show.
1: Thanks, David. Great to be back.
0: All right. This is such a tricky one, talking to teenagers about difficult topics, and online betting is increasingly becoming one of them. It seems like I almost blinked my eye. Like I was on my phone, on the apps, with it, with tech
2: in like 2012 and this stuff wasn't around. Fast forward a few years, it is ubiquitous. It is everywhere. It is advertised for during the game, celebrity endorsements, athletes, comedians. Sometimes I watch short form videos on like Instagram and 5 seconds into the video, it's the content. It's a betting advertisement. It's back to the content. It is everywhere. So talking to your kids about it, is that important?
1: Yeah, I mean, it is absolutely important. What that little thing I mentioned in one of our previous interviews, that for the brain, the frontal lobes, the part that really helps us think through things and take rational stances, they take 25 years to fully develop. So for a lot of young, especially teens, they've got all the parts of the brain that make gambling fun, interesting, but they don't have that self-control mechanism very well yet. And all of those ads that target and make it look like fun and you know, all this excitement that goes into it and they're showing people winning all the time, they are very, very susceptible to that. And it's highly likely that if you have a teen, they are at least strongly tempted to try this if they're not already doing some betting themselves.
2: So talking to them. How do we do it? Like, how do we start that conversation? It's a tricky one.
1: It is a tricky one.
2: Like, how do you prevent a kid from being defensive or prevent a kid from saying, don't worry, mom, like, that's never going to happen to me.
1: Yeah. I mean, what I would think would be one of the best things, and this might seem like a somewhat controversial notion, but bet with them. And what I mean by that is don't bet with them. I'm not talking money, but let's simulate a few. Let's go through the situation and let's see, you know, if we started with so much money and we made these bets together and then let's watch things play out. And let's see where we're at and make sure that their mind though is focused on the total picture. So if you started with say 100 imaginary dollars, the question is how much are we going to have left after a week of we do this? And as long as you stay on the total amount, it should decrease. Don't let them focus on just individual bets that got that paid off. That's what happens when they play. They forget all the losses and they don't see those individual bets. And so they sometimes lose the big picture. And so maybe going through the big picture with them, you know, just letting them know, hey, if we had have actually bet this money, we would have continually lost money. That's how this works. That's sort of what their brain has to learn. Now, I don't know, that seems a little scary to me as I say it out loud as well.
2: No, it's an interesting view. Rather than treat it as something to hide, you treat it as like, hey, I'm on your team. Let's do this activity together. We'll bet imaginary money. There's got to be, I don't know anyone in particular, but there's got to be ways to do this where you're not playing with real money.
1: Yeah. Oh, yeah, absolutely. I mean, you know what all the odds are, right? You can look at all the odds at a given point in time and you can bet imaginary money, put it on paper at that point in time and then wait for the game to play out and see how you would have done. But the trick, I mean, the thing to keep in mind is the young mind gets grabbed by those wins. Like if there's a dramatic win in there, in all of those losses, that dramatic win will stand out for your child. And so you have to be very good at sort of pointing that out to them. This is why it's addictive. You know, your friends that are excited, they're going to talk about that win and they're going to talk about how great that was. But again, if we zoom out and look at that win in the context of the whole behavior, we're losing. And that's the important point that they have to kind of get out of it.
2: So to me, that's more like a thread along the lines of educating kids, getting involved with kids, talking to them, helping them figure out what the risks are. What if we've got a teenager who's already exhibiting signs of problem gambling? How would we broach the conversation with them?
1: It is very difficult. So it's like any addiction. They will almost always deny, as long as they can. And they will almost have to be the last ones to admit that there really is a problem here. But you'll see a lot of signs of stress. You'll see a lot of signs of them because they know they're just losing money. And the only way they know to get money back is to continue gambling. And they kind of know that's what got them in the problem in the first place. But again, it seems the only way out. So you will tend to see a lot of incivility. They won't want to talk about it. They'll lie about it. You almost have to catch them in a number of those lies at a few times and really sort of have one of those moments where you're like, hey, listen, this is the pattern of behaviors we're seeing in you. This is the only explanation. What other explanation is there? And yeah, you may have to have that really hard discussion of we've got a problem. We need some help here. And then how much do you owe? I mean, that's where it gets really tricky to get to that question.
2: Yeah, that's a whole other thing. Like when someone's in the hole, like how do we get them out? Should we get them out? If they're our teenager, maybe yes. If they're our family member or friend, yeah, that can be a scary, I don't even know what to say to that.
1: Yeah. And we never, we don't talk about what happens to these people that are in debt. Like, you know, we used to have this concept back when gambling was illegal of knee breakers and stuff like that. And it's like, oh, this doesn't exist anymore, does it? Well, something must exist. I mean, there's a lot of people in holes.
2: Credit card companies. It's your credit. It's, you know.
1: Yeah. Yeah. So they're going to come for that money one way or another. And, you know, I think that's part of what children, like, I almost think, you know, how do you talk to children? Maybe we need to sort of start younger and really helping them kind of save money, understand the value of money. Because a lot of teenagers running into this, you know, they haven't really had a lot of instances of dealing with money and that sense of how much it can pile up and how bad that can be.
2: At what point does slightly concerning behavior of your teenager where you can kind of work through it cross over into something like pretty clinically concerning, something where professional help is needed?
1: Yeah, I mean, it is, those are tricky lines. When, I mean, we generally have this theme that when a given behavior is negatively impacting that person or other people around that person, that's when usually help is needed. So there could be, you know, we can even imagine things like obsessive compulsive disorder. I've known some obsessive compulsive people who are highly functional. They are obsessive compulsive. There's absolutely no doubt, but they make it work and they're doing well in life and they're not causing problems to anybody. And so those people, you kind of think, well, okay, I don't know if you need any treatment. But when it's starting to, you know, really negatively impact that person themselves, when you see their personality change, and you will see their personality change, then you start to say, okay, you know, this is a potential real worry. And it is with gambling behavior, with that addictive sort of behaviors, once they get their hooks in you, they can be really, really tricky. It's something you will need help with. A family won't be able to negotiate this on their own.
2: Are we at the point where teens and online gambling is a public health issue? And if so, like, what would work to make this situation better? Banning ads, better age verification, better education, like even in school? Are we kind of behind the curve at this point in time?
1: We are. I mean, it all hit so fast, as you said, literally blink of the eye. We kind of said, okay, gambling legal. We legalized gambling, and then suddenly these marketers came rushing in the door and took over. So step one, yeah, get rid of the marketing. We got to stop pushing our children into this kind of behavior. Step two, I think, regulating the ads a little better. So for example, I wouldn't allow any app to have a push notification. A person should only have to go to the gambling app. Nothing should push them to do so. They should, when they open the app, have a listing of their total losses to date and their average cost to play. They should know, hey, for every dollar you bet, you know, it's going to cost you $1.50 or $1.30 for every dollar that you're going to win from this. So that's trying to support the frontal lobes so they can actually kind of know what they're getting into. But absolutely also just sort of regulation that we can, any other regulation we can do, like age verification, as you talk about, things like that to prevent the young people from getting in. You know, we got to get serious about it. And when we do all those things, we're sending the signal, by the way, that this is a dangerous behavior, and we're not going to say you can't do it, but by banning the marketing and by having all this stuff, we're saying, but you should think twice before you do it. This is not something you should just enter into frivolously.
2: Steve Jordans is a professor of psychology at the University of Toronto, Scarborough. Steve, I've enjoyed the chat. Thanks for being on the show.
1: Thank you, David. Have a great day.
2: After the break, social media, short-form video apps, it might not surprise you to know they were supposed to make us feel connected, but they're making a lot of people feel lonelier. So what to do? A new study found a surprisingly simple change to your life that could reverse that loneliness you feel in just 3 weeks. It's easy. I might try it. That in a moment. I'm David Cooper. Alex Pearson is away.
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4: What if that thing you reach for when you're lonely, your phone, is making you lonelier? There's a study suggesting that cutting social media, cutting phone use to just 1 hour a day might give new life to your social life and might make you less stressed. I am here with Dr. Gary Goldfield, a psychologist and senior scientist at the Children's Hospital of Eastern Ontario Research Institute, to discuss this. Gary, welcome to the show.
5: Thanks for having me on, David.
4: So I remember when Facebook was the new exciting thing. When was this? Like 2009? Social media was supposed to make us feel connected, supposed to make us feel like we had community. How did it end up, 2026, fast forwarding, making some people feel kind of alone? And what made you want to test whether this was happening or whether this was just something people were talking about?
5: Yeah, well, as you alluded to, social media is a big problem. The average teenager spends about 3 hours a day on it. And part of that is driven by the personalized algorithm features that promote excessive use and combined with fear of missing out that these kids have. So it was a social tool. It's been completely redesigned from those early years. So there was some research correlationally looking at the association between social media use and loneliness. We know loneliness and mental health is a huge problem, and sort of these secular trends, loneliness and social media were going way up alongside with increasing social media use, which started drawing a lot of scientific attention. But most of the research was showing just a relationship there. And so I wanted to do a study to get more at causality. And so I designed a study to try to figure out the causal impacts of reducing social media on loneliness in youth.
4: So one thing that's interesting to me is you focused on people already dealing with anxiety and depression, as I understand it. What made you think this group could be an interesting one to look at rather than someone who isn't struggling with these things as it comes to social media use?
5: Yeah, well, it's a really good point. Our team believes they're a more vulnerable group. So if you're experiencing some symptoms, I think you're more vulnerable to the dark side of social media, the social comparisons, the cyberbullying, just some of the harmful elements. Whereas I think if you're in a really solid place, I think you might be a little bit more resistant or resilient to some of those components. We also know that youth who are struggling with anxiety and depression tend to socially compare more, and that's part of the causal pathway of harm. So we wanted to target a more vulnerable population, just so the results might have a

0: social media, it's here to stay. There are abstinence studies, but they're not sustainable long term. They're 1 week, you know, cleanses. And so that's why we adopted more of a harm reduction or more of a moderate approach. So our stance is not you can never use social media, but, you know, using it to excess and just mindlessly scrolling is not helpful. And it's really displaces a lot of time that could be better spent on health promoting behaviors and social contact with friends and family.
1: So what did you end up finding with folks who limited their use to that amount of time? I mean, I'm just thinking like I limit my use. I don't bring my phone into my bed, for example, and that improves my sleep, which improves my mental health. Like time bounding it for me really has positive benefits. What did you find with your group that you studied?
0: Yeah, exactly. We found just what we kind of hypothesized, that reducing to about an hour a day, which was about a 50% reduction, produced widespread mental health benefits. So reduced anxiety, depression. This paper in particular that you're discussing, that we're discussing, is focused on loneliness, and spontaneously improved sleep. Because a lot of these kids are using social media in the bedroom and extending their bedtimes. And so sleep improved relative to controls by about 45 minutes a night, which, of course, that alone produces mental health benefits.
1: I feel like I get on my soapbox and this is a tangent. And usually it's when I talk to sleep doctors and stuff, but I plug my phone in at the end of the night in a different room. And then I have a dumb alarm clock, you know, one that goes deet, deet, deet.
0: All of a sudden
1: my insomnia is cured. But let's get back on track here. When we look at people who are lonely, who then cut back use, what actually changes in their lives? Like what sort of things ends up happening in their lives?
0: So unfortunately, we didn't study the mechanism, but other studies have found that when you reduce social media, you do reallocate that time to, not all of it, but part of it will go to actually connecting with friends and family face to face, which we know is far better for mental health and loneliness than connecting through a screen. It's much more convenient through a screen, but we know it's not as effective.
1: Did you observe any differences in genders? Like there may be stereotypes about one gender comparing themselves more unfavorably online and being more addicted and having more negative benefits. But in the data, did you actually see that?
0: No. We thought girls would be more vulnerable because they socially compare more and they spend more time online and social media, and they use social media differently than boys, and their motivation is different. It's more for social connection. And I think for boys, it's more entertainment. But we found no differences by gender. So, people of all genders seem to derive the same benefits in terms of reducing social media and its impact on loneliness and other mental health factors.
1: Now, do you think with people who are experiencing loneliness and using social media a lot, do you think it's the specific content that matters, or is it just the time? Like if I'm watching videos about, I don't know, DIY home renovation versus watching videos about celebrity gossip where people are comparing themselves favorably and unfavorably to celebrities. Is there a difference, or is time the biggest factor here?
0: For loneliness, well, I think for mental health and loneliness as part of that, I think it's both. I think how you spend your time online is important. If you're looking at self-improvement, you know, videos or do-it-yourself, I think that will not be as harmful as, you know, looking at beautified images of celebrities. And, you know, most people overrepresent the good qualities that they possess or the good things happening in their life. And it's called the positivity bias. But so you're not getting an accurate picture of what their life is really like. It's just what they want, how they want to portray it. And so endless exposure to that is understandably, you know, going to be harmful to mental health and feeling even more lonely, and that your life is not as good by comparison. So it's both.
1: Now, be honest with me, based on your research, someone might be listening thinking, okay, if I cut my social media use in half tomorrow, I'm going to see positive benefits. Realistically, what noticeable changes might they feel in their life? Suppose they're feeling a little lonely all the time.
0: Yeah. I think what you do with that time, if you substitute that 50% reduction with Netflix, you may still feel a little bit less anxious and depressed because you're not exposed to some of the toxic elements of social media, but you may not feel a sense of connection. But if you reallocate that time to making

0: concerted efforts to connect with family and friends and social activities and not be so isolated on your phone, I think you will feel a huge benefit in terms of social connection and less loneliness.
1: So it's not just cutting down, it's making little efforts towards community building with that free time you get.
0: Exactly. That would enhance the effects for sure.
1: Well, Dr. Gary Goldfield is a psychologist and a senior scientist at the Children's Hospital of Eastern Ontario Research Institute. Gary, I've enjoyed the chat. Thanks for being on the show.
0: Thanks for having me on.
1: Like what you've been hearing and want to catch more, guess what? The program you're listening to right now, The Last Show, it's a program that also happens this evening on the very radio station you're listening to. That's 7 p.m. in Toronto, 9 p.m. in London. And it airs every weekday. So check us out this evening when I'll be back. But I'm also here right now, and here's what we're going to talk about after the break. It's a pretty deeply concerning phenomenon. People printing firearms at home with cheap 3D printers, you know, like hobby products, using downloadable blueprints. These are called ghost guns. And what's scary about them is we've been told they're untraceable. But a forensic chemistry researcher says criminals might be leaving fingerprints behind when they use them. Authorities might be able to track down where these firearms came from. We'll discuss that in a moment. I'm David Cooper. Alex Pearson is away.
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1: I want to talk about something pretty worrisome for most people. 3D printed weapons, in particular guns, firearms made at home, using downloadable blueprints, printable at the home, using relatively cheap hobby equipment and plastic filament. They've often been described as untraceable, but new forensic chemistry suggests they may carry hidden fingerprints. I'm here with Georgina Sazier, who is a researcher in forensic chemistry at the Curtin University in Australia. Georgina, welcome to the show.
17: Thanks, David, for having me.
1: So we often hear media reports of these ghost guns printed at home, invisible to law enforcement. Anyone can get their hands on them. What made you suspicious that maybe they would leave a trace or maybe they're not quite as anonymously made as we think?
17: So our research group has a pretty long history of analyzing polymers, right? Different sorts of plastics. And it occurred to us that 3D printed guns, essentially, they're just a chunk of plastic printed in the shape of a firearm. So we thought, hey, if we can get all this information from analyzing plastics from cars, from clean films, what if the same thing can apply to 3D printed firearms as well? And the only way to really find out was to give it a shot.
1: So for someone who hasn't thought about chemistry since high school, I took it in first year of university, but honestly, I can't remember what much. What exactly is a chemical fingerprint? Like, how can a piece of plastic be traceable as to how and where it was made?
17: That's a very good question. So plastics and everything around us actually is made up of particular molecules. And those molecules, they vibrate, they move around in different ways, depending on exactly what the molecule is. Now, when we shine certain wavelengths of light on those molecules, we get certain parts of that light absorbing or emitting based on how those molecules move. That tells us what the molecules are. So we call it a molecular fingerprint because it tells us what kind of molecules are in this particular thing and therefore what is it made of.
1: Okay, let's talk about these 3D printing machines. They have identical looking filaments and then they go on to make these weapons for some people. How could we trace where something like this came from? The link is still kind of missing for me.
17: So what we're interested in working out is, okay, we've got all these printing filaments that look the same, but chemically, each manufacturer is going to have a slightly different blend, right? They want their product to be different from all the other stuff that's out there. So they're adding in sort of little additives or extra ingredients that is making their product kind of distinct. And what we're hoping is if we can figure out what their particular blend is, we can tell different filaments apart and we can look at a C's 3D printed gun and go, right, this is the specific filament that's been used to make it. So we can pass that to law enforcement and say, hey, you need to look for someone who has this kind of filament in their home. If you find it, grab a sample, we can compare it to the weapon and see whether or not they look to be the same.
1: Interesting. So it's these additives that company put in the plastic. Do they list these additives? Like, how do you find out that they're in there? And as I ask that question, I realize you can probably look at it in your lab.
17: Well, we are looking in a lab, but you raise a good point. They actually aren't listed in the ingredients. They don't have to list minor ingredients if they're below a certain percent because their formulations, they're copyright. So they don't have to disclose everything they put in, only the main stuff.
1: Interesting. So how precise is this really? Can you say like, okay, this firearm that we discovered came from a filament made in brand X, in brand X's plastic, and that narrows it down to just a handful of suspects who purchased that plastic?
17: So at the moment, we're really working out exactly how specific it is. The only way we can really find out is to collect as many different filaments as we can, measure them and see which ones we can tell apart. So this is still very much work in progress, but our early results are pretty promising. And we're trying some new methods now that are letting us get even more specific with what we can kind of work out about these filaments.
1: And how important is this to detecting criminal behavior? I know you're in Australia, I'm here in North America. Like, how often are criminals or are people being found with these weapons? How often are these weapons being used for crimes, things like this?
17: It's becoming really common, even in places like Australia, and maybe especially places like Australia, because we have restrictions on being able to obtain conventional firearms. So 3D printing is a way for people to get hands on weapons that they wouldn't normally be able to access. There's been border security operations here that have seized hundreds of weapons or hundreds of firearm components. So it's a really big issue all around the world.
1: And these weapons obviously don't have serial numbers. They're made anonymously. Now, these tools are cheap to make. The blueprints are available on the shady corners of the internet to anybody who knows how to find them. The barrier to entry is low. Like, has the threat of people holding weapons, has that threat landscape shifted? It used to be firearms. It's now 3D printed weapons. What exactly is going on?
17: I think these 3D printed weapons are definitely being considered much more of a threat because, as you said, they're harder to trace. They don't have registration numbers. Anyone can produce them. They don't ping metal detectors. And it used to be that a 3D printed weapon had just as much chance of blowing up in your own hand as actually being able to fire at your target. That's no longer the case. There are 3D printed weapons now that are matching or even surpassing conventional firearms. And what we're seeing now as well is what we call hybrid weapons. So they take some 3D printed parts, mix them with some metal parts, and come up with something that has a lot more durability than plastic, but is still really hard for law enforcement to pick up and to trace back.
1: I feel kind of weird asking this question, but if there's a criminal who reads your study, and I hope there isn't, I hope there aren't any criminals listening to us right now, would it be easy to outsmart this tracing, or are these filaments in these 3D printers, they're very traceable, there's no outsmarting this. If you purchased it from one manufacturer, we'll know that it was you.
17: Look, I wouldn't say it's super specific yet, but at the same time, it's really hard to change the chemistry of what something is. And if you do, chances are you've changed the plastic so much that it's actually no longer functioning.
1: And you're a forensic chemist. I wonder, like, how much of the materials we use, everything we use at home, like, is traceable during a crime? Like, what sort of work do you do on a day-to-day basis?
17: So the really fun thing about my job is I get to look at anything and everything in the name of science. So some of the things we've looked at as evidence has been cosmetics. So we've actually got a little collection of lipsticks and foundations we're looking at, fibers from clothing, little bits of paint, especially looking at car paint for things like hit and runs. So really, it can be anything and everything around you. If it's got, any sort of distinct property about it, we can analyze that in the lab and we can start trying to work out where that trace came from and whether we can, you know, match it to a particular person's stuff.
1: It's a really interesting field. Back to the headline here, 3D printed guns. I do feel like the media often portrays these things as extremely scary to the public. What would you say in response to kind of any media coverage or anyone saying these things are untraceable? Anyone can print them. You should be worried about them. The crimes committed with them. We can't know who created the guns. Would you want to kind of quell their fears?
17: Look, these weapons, they are dangerous, but to say that they're completely untraceable, I think, isn't the case. There's a lot of work being done, not just by us. We're looking at the chemistry angle, but there are research groups out there who are looking at whether the 3D printer itself leaves sort of physical markings on these weapons. There's people looking at the digital forensic aspect, people looking at what happens when you fire one of these weapons. Are there traces left on you that say you have fired a 3D printed gun recently? So there's a lot of work being done in this field to break this sort of myth that these are really ghost guns and can't be traced back at all. So it definitely is a problem, but it's one that we're working hard to find a solution to.
1: Well, Georgina Sazier is a researcher in forensic chemistry at Curtin University in Australia. Georgina, I've enjoyed the chat. Really informative. Thanks for being on the show.
17: Yeah, thanks for having me.
1: That's a wrap on the noon hour. I'm David Cooper. Alex Pearson is away. If you want to hear more of this style of show, check us out on The Last Show. That's the program I host. 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Or if you're not around then, listen to The Last Show as a podcast. 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Anyway, catch us on The Last Show tonight at 7 p.m. in Toronto, 9 p.m. in London on the station you're listening to right now or subscribe to our podcast. All right, that's all I got. Thanks for tuning in. We'll be back this evening.
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0: the National Newsroom of the Canadian Press, I'm Karen Rebo. Escalating tensions again in the U.S.-Iran war. The U.S. military firing on an Iranian oil tanker Wednesday as U.S. President Donald Trump sought to pressure Tehran into reaching a deal to end the war. The military said in a social media post that a fighter jet shot out the rudder of the tanker in the Gulf of Oman as the vessel tried to breach the American blockade of Iran's ports. The attack occurred as Iran and the U.S. are officially in a ceasefire. Trump threatened Tehran with a new wave of bombing if a deal is not reached that includes opening the critical Strait of Hormuz. Officials say 140 passengers and crew remain on board that Dutch cruise ship that is now on its way to the Canary Islands after three passengers died in an apparent hantavirus outbreak. Eight others have been sickened on the ship. Medical teams evacuated three from the boat when it was docked off Cape Verde off West Africa. And officials say no remaining passengers have symptoms. Harvard Medical School epidemiologist Dr. John Brownstein says passengers will be evaluated when they arrive at Spain's Canary Islands.
2: The tricky thing here is that the incubation period can be very long, 1 to 8 weeks, according to the literature on hantavirus. So monitoring can't just end after a few days.
0: Officials and experts in Argentina are scrambling to figure out if their country is the source of the deadly rodent-borne illness that gripped the Atlantic cruise ship. There's speculation a Dutch couple contracted the virus during a bird-watching outing in Argentina before boarding. Canadian cattle producers want the federal government to omit beef from the free trade agreement it's pushing to sign with the South American Mercosur trade bloc by the end of the year. Tyler Fulton is a Manitoba-based cattle producer and president of the Canadian Cattle Association. He says a deal with Mercosur that includes beef access would make Canada more dependent on beef imports and would hurt food security at home and abroad.
3: Let me be clear. Our concern with a Mercosur free trade negotiation is not about protectionism, but overexposure.
0: Canada launched negotiations in 2018 seeking a free trade agreement with the South American trading bloc, which includes Argentina, Bolivia, Brazil, Paraguay, and Uruguay. And CNN founder, media mogul, and philanthropist Ted Turner has died at 87.
4: The pioneer behind cable news transformed an obscure Atlanta television station into the first 24-hour all-news TV network. Turner was a philanthropist, owned sports teams, was a champion yacht racer, and had once been married to actor Jane Fonda, who had said this about him.
5: Funny and outrageous. I mean, you know, second date, he's telling me that he's rewritten the Ten Commandments.
4: He sold Turner Broadcasting to Time Warner, and Turner once bragged, "If only I had a little humility, I'd be perfect." In later years, he was slowed by Lewy body dementia. I'm Julie Walker.
0: This is the Canadian Press. In sports, the Buffalo Sabres strike first blood over the Montreal Canadiens. The Sabres picking up a 4-2 victory to open their second-round NHL playoff series against the Habs. Montreal captain Nick Suzuki lamented a tough start inside 14 minutes.
6: Just shot ourselves in the foot there. We were down 2-0 and just trying to claw our way back, and thought we played a pretty good game after that.
0: Game 2 goes Friday, again at KeyBank Center. The other NHL playoff game saw Toronto's Beckett Seneca among a trio of goal scorers for the Anaheim Ducks in their 3-1 win over Vegas. The win evens their second-round series at a game apiece. The Toronto Blue Jays will enjoy a Thursday off before opening a series at home against the LA Angels. The Jays licking their wounds after losing the 3-game series in Tampa Bay. Former Blue Jay Marcus Semien homered and finished with 4 hits as the surging New York Mets beat Colorado after the start time was pushed back 6 hours due to a snowstorm. From the Canadian Press, I'm Karen Rebo.
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0: Show.
1: Well, hello there. It's been a while. I hope you're doing well. I want to thank Lisa Raitt for sitting in this chair yesterday and taking care of the Ben Mulrooney Show family while I was away at a conference where I was asked about trust in the media. And I said, why would you ask me? Nobody trusts me. I kid. No, we had a very good conversation. I said that there is a delta and there's a gap between the people and the media. And a lot of it has to do structurally with what we thought we were doing was solving a problem, which was the lack of revenue coming into our traditional media. And the solution that we brought to bear on that issue ended up creating this problem, or at least fueling this problem, which is direct subsidies from the government to newsrooms. And whether it's real or perceived, people can point to that and say that's the problem. And then they will go out and find whatever evidence they need to support it because the tools exist online. So that's what I brought to the conversation yesterday. And believe it or not, I didn't scream once. Not once. Didn't raise my voice once. I think I surprised a lot of people in that room.
2: You didn't look into an imaginary camera and start going, let me tell you.
1: No, but I was very happy that the Destination Toronto and Radio Days people brought me in. I sat with Fasci Capolos, who is, and I pointed this out too. I think she's as close to the model of what could be viewed as fair and balanced when she does interviews, because sometimes I think I know where she's coming from and other times I don't.
2: I've known her for a very long time.
1: Yeah.
2: And had the utmost respect for her.
1: No, so do I. And she was just terrific to be with. And an American who came in talking about the value of independent journalism. But regardless, like all in all, it was a great day. And I'm glad that Lisa was here to hold down the fort with Intrepid. And and I missed a lot, but I'm caught up in Habs fever, right? I watched them win.
2: That sounds like a disease.
1: Oh, okay.
2: Doesn't it, Joy? That sounds like a disease. Habs fever.
1: You would.
2: We're
1: think
2: in Toronto
1: that.
2: Here.
1: You, I know. You say you see. You're caught up in a whole other thing. You hate the new GM, but then there was the lottery, right? And I think the Leafs had
2: the draft lottery.
1: The draft lottery. And they had like a 8.5% chance of winning the lottery, like getting the number one draft pick. And well, let's listen to see how that went.
3: 12. The
4: wow.
3: Number 12.
4: The number 12. The Toronto Maple Leafs have won the NHL draft lottery, and Matt Sundin is smiling ear to ear one day after the official announcement. It appears, but now to make it official, Pam Kelleher and Deputy Commissioner Bill Daly.
3: I can confirm it is official. Toronto has won the first draw in the 2026 draft lottery, and as a result of winning the draw, they have the number one overall selection in the 2026 draft.
1: And look, that's why you do lotteries, right? Like sometimes the guy with the 8.5% chance of winning wins the lottery. But there were mixed reactions as you might expect.
4: Oh my God! Oh my God, the Leafs have the first pick! The Leafs have the first overall pick! Holy
5: We were manifesting this all year, and we did it.
1: So, look, man, that's one side. Let's listen to some fans from Boston.
6: That is a sham. Rigged. Rigged, rigged, rigged, rigged. Sniff, Joe. Give us the sniffer. That is awful. That is such a... I'm out. That's such a rigging. I can't... You cannot convince me that draft lotteries are not rigged. How do we know that's live? Explain to me how that's live. How does anybody in this room right now know that going on right now is live, like they claim it is?
1: So here's what I want to say.
2: How much did you love that?
1: No, I did. But here's what I want to say. Did you hear the hope springing eternal in the voice of that Leaf fan? Did you hear that?
2: All of those Leaf fans, okay. Yes.
1: That is what I...
2: That's what we have.
1: It is what I admire most and what I pity most in Leafs Nation, which is a willingness to just clean the slate at the end of every year and just say, hey, we'll get them next year. And then at the beginning of every year...
2: Nobody is harder on Leaf Nation than Leaf Nation.
1: Until the season starts again, and then you're all there. I've said
2: that we're true fans.
1: Look, I'm not making light of anything here. So let me just say this. So no one come at me here. You're in an abusive relationship.
2: It's true.
1: You're in an abusive relationship. You get that.
2: It's emotionally abusive.
1: You get the dirt kicked out of you emotionally every year. And then
2: I'm aware.
1: And then during the off season, oh, sweetie baby, it'll never happen again. And you believe it and you take them back and they come back and this happens every year.
2: They bring us back into their ample bosom and it's lovely.
1: I wasn't going there. I mean, you really got quite specific.
2: I'm just saying.
1: What I'm simply saying is you have options. You have options.
2: They do not include cheering for the Habs. Hey, Lisa Raitt yesterday said, oh, yeah, the Habs are Canada's team. No. It's not. I'll cheer for Winnipeg. I love people in Winnipeg. Calgary, Edmonton, a lot of great people in Calgary, Edmonton, Vancouver as well. For some reason, because I lived in Montreal for a couple of years and because so many of my friends are Montreal Habs fans and they're just insufferable. It cannot be.
1: It's like
2: cheering for the Yankees.
1: When I first moved here, I was working right off of Yonge Street. So when I came out after work at 11 p.m., mid-fall, and I walk out the street. I see this makeshift parade going south on Yonge Street. And I say, hey, what's going on? And these guys go, we just made the playoffs. Woo! And I thought, you low expectation so-and-so. Like, shame on this team. Shame on this front office that is something worthy of celebration. Now, I say this, and it sounds like I've got the memory of a goldfish because I know what the last few years have been like for the Montreal Canadiens.
2: And they've gone through some hard times.
1: Every Canadian,
2: I enjoyed every year of that.
1: You're a misanthrope.
2: Yes.
1: Yeah. Well, I guess. Listen, so I tell you, I'm going to be enjoying tonight's game. I'm going to be in Montreal. This is going to be a doozy, Canada, because on Friday, I'm not going to be on the show because I'm hosting the Montreal Children's Hospital Gala. I've been doing it for 5 or 6 years now. It's a wonderful event, and they are celebrating the end of P.K. Subban's massive donation to that hospital. A lot of people thought he might not do the donation after he got traded to Nashville. Nope, true to his word, he donated every penny. So they're honoring him at this thing, and they raise a ton of money every year. However, it's the second game of the series.
2: Yeah.
1: And honestly, I can absolutely see a person say, I donated the money. I donated the money, so they have my money. But unless they're going to be showing me the game during that gala, I won't be in attendance.
2: Now, it's well-deserved, honoring him like this. Yeah. Absolutely well-deserved. However, I will say this. As I've seen him on, he works for ESPN now in the States. Yeah. If you've seen any of his outfits, I would hope that they would, in Montreal, give some of the money back. So then he can buy some different clothes. Because he is dressing like, I don't even know how to describe it.
1: It's called peacocking.
2: Oh my God, it's beyond that.
1: It's called peacocking.
2: Have you seen those shiny outfits and the big pants?
1: Yeah.
2: Like the crazy huge. I was like, this is interesting.
1: Hey, he predicted an Edmonton Montreal final with Montreal winning.
2: Well, I guess that didn't really.
1: It didn't.
2: our friends in Edmonton, sorry to see, I was cheering for you.
1: That wasn't their fault. That was Mark Carney wearing the tie.
2: Yeah.
1: It's
2: the curse of Carney for sure.
1: Yeah. he can't. I guarantee you there are people in his caucus saying, we can't lose Quebec. Whatever we do in the next election, we can't lose Quebec. So whatever you do, don't say their name. Don't go to a game. Don't say if you're asked a question, do not be baited into saying the names Montreal Canadiens.
2: You can't win. You can't win with that. Either way you go. You're gonna get called out. Just don't do.
1: No, he's good. Do nothing. Do nothing for the sake of everyone, Mark Carney. You'll get a lot of goodwill. Will be opened up in Quebec and in this one man's heart, if you just stay away from that team and the words. Don't keep their name out your damn mouth. Okay, we are going to take a quick break, and when we come back, we're looking into the fine print on a story we talked about on Monday. We always say the devil's in the details. We found the devil, and he is a doozy.
0: What happened last night?
7: Waking up in your bed after drinking too much can be embarrassing.
0: Did I puke on the bar table?
7: But it is better than waking up in a jail cell.
0: $100 on pizza? 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
7: So no matter how many questionable decisions you make during a night out.
0: Oh no, I called her 8 times.
7: Don't make the decision to drink and drive.
0: Get it together, dude.
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1: Yes, you are. And we have a policy on this show that will bring you a story. And we probably, it's not a rule. It's a rule of, it's a suggestion. We probably won't bring it to you again unless we can markedly and significantly move the story forward. Like we're going to try not to repeat ourselves unless it's a repetition with an eye of moving the conversation in a new direction or towards something new. And on Monday, a little bit of good news was out there because it looked like the Prime Minister and this Liberal government had acknowledged that we, the taxpayer, needed to feel like we had been listened to and that the government understood that we have so many different crises and so many fires that we have to put out in terms of government policy and government budgets and making ends meet, especially as it relates to healthcare and new Canadians and new arrivals to Canada, putting pressure on the already stressed healthcare system, that the new plan was in this interim federal health program. Refugees in Canada must now pay $4 for each prescription, a copay, if you will, and 30% of the cost of dental care, vision care, counseling, and medical equipment like wheelchairs. Doctors and refugee support organizations have warned a whole bunch of stuff, as you would expect. You know, these copays will deny care. They will not. Worsen health. Don't see how that's possible. And push much more more people into emergency rooms. That is possible. But frankly, with these new Canadians, we sort of the consensus here was Canadians need to know that these new arrivals are buying in, are paying into the system. And as a reminder, because we talked about it as well, Canadian low-income seniors pay on average $2 per prescription. Middle-income seniors, $6 to $10 per prescription. So these are people who have been paying into the system with their taxes their entire lives, in some cases for 50 years or so. So people paying into the system for 50 years, $2. People who have paid not one red cent, $4. If that's a bridge too far for some people, maybe we should cool it on the conversation and reconvene later. So that's what we told you, a good idea. Devil is in the details. Well, we looked at the details, and before we go, a little bit of announcement.
9: BMS looks at the fine print.
1: Yes, indeed, we look at the fine print. And boy, did we look at the fine print. Here is what we learned from the Canada.ca website under the header Immigration, Refugees, Citizenship. Starting May 1st, 2026, we encourage IFHP, that's the Interim Federal Health Program, what we just described to you, IFHP beneficiaries to continue to choose a healthcare provider registered under the IFHP using the IFHP provider search tool. Ask their healthcare provider whether a copay will apply before receiving care. Confirm how much they will need to pay. Keep receipts for any copayments made. So, do you understand what I just read you? The Prime Minister gets out there and says this is going to happen. The government says this is going to happen. They get all the credit for that. And then they pawn off the responsibility on enforcing this on the doctors. So, and they're giving a roadmap to guilting the doctors on their website. Ask your healthcare provider whether a copayment will apply before receiving care. Confirm how much they will need to pay. Yeah, that's it. This isn't a rule. It's a suggestion. And if the doctors want to get paid, they have to act like the heavy and say, yeah, sorry, refugee. I do have to. Oh, are you going to charge me the $4? Yeah, sorry, I have to. Or maybe, you know what? I feel bad for you. I'll eat the cost. This is not something deserving of fanfare. This is nothing. This is not a rule. This is not a rule. This is a loose suggestion. Like I said off the top with my rule about not talking about these things, it's a loose suggestion, and they hope it happens. But if it doesn't, it's on the doctor. It's on the doctor. And here's the result that we've heard of, at least anecdotally. Doctors sign up with what's called the MetaV Blue Cross to be one of these healthcare providers so that they can appear in this IFHP provider search tool. And refugees can find them through the website. What's happening, at least anecdotally, is that a growing number of doctors are delisting from the site. If you put onerous conditions on them, far more onerous than they already are. I mean, everybody's stretched thin. A lot of doctors leaving because of burnout. Now you're telling them that you have to put them in a position. They have to be the ones to tell refugees that they now have to pay out of pocket. How does that make any sense? You want credit for the system, but when it comes time to enforcing it, you're putting it on the doctors. Instead of the doctors being able to say, you know what, my hands are tied. I'm sorry, these are the new rules. I wish I could do something. I wish I could, but I can't. These are the rules. No, now you're putting it at their discretion. And some doctors are just nicer people than others. And they're going to say, okay, no problem. I'll eat the cost. You're asking them to take a 30% haircut. And to anyone out there saying, well, doctors get paid enough. Really, because we're overflowing with doctors in this country. That's what's going on. We have too many. We're sending them away because this is the best place to practice medicine. Okay. This is not right. This is the details. This is another one of these. God, I really don't like doing this, but they make me do it. This is the liberal way. Make a big giant announcement and then just make sure that you don't close the loop. I've said it a million times, and this is another one of those. This is not a rule. If it were a rule, it would be easy to enforce because you just say, there's nothing I can do. There's no option for me not to charge you. That's what a rule is. I click on the drag down menu and there's nothing. If you're a refugee, this is what you pay. Leaving it to the discretion of the doctors means the nicest ones are going to take a hit. And the bad ones, or the ones that aren't so nice, are still going to be in a position where they are going to tell refugees that you have to pay something that they didn't used to pay for. So they're going to be the ones suffering the reputational damage. I've said it about bans in cell phones in schools. Unless it's an outright complete ban, you're putting pressure on the teacher that they did not deserve. It has to be an outright ban for cell phones clear across the board so that when a parent or a student or someone wants an exception to the rule and everyone thinks their kid's exceptional. And, my kid needs to have his cell phone because I need to contact him because he's gluten-free and I need to know what he wants for dinner tonight. Everyone has an exception in their life. And the only way to support teachers with a cell phone ban is to say, I'm sorry, the rule is a rule. If you have a problem with it, take it up with the Minister of Education. I have the rules from on high are no cell phones in the classroom, full stop. If you have an issue with that, go see your son at the principal's office because he was giving me guff. You were empowering them to do their jobs. Doctors should be empowered to do their jobs here. And now you're going to have them squabbling and bickering with people who think that there is a negotiation going on. There should be no negotiation. The rule should be the rule. And it was presented as such on Monday. That's what I don't like. Another one of these disingenuous, what we're showing you isn't exactly what we're giving you. This was supposed to be a new rule. And instead, it's a grand celebration that makes, I know because I fell for it. This government is different from Justin Trudeau. Look at that. They're seeing the economic realities in front of us, in front of these government programs. And this is the happy medium where we're getting a little buy-in from the refugees and it makes all of us feel better. It puts a little more trust in us, in these institutions, as well as the government. So they get the halo effect from that. And the people who have to enforce this thing are the doctors. That's shady stuff. That's shady stuff. And I'm not here for it. I shouldn't be surprised. I should not be surprised, but here we are. All right. Well, that was us reading between the lines and reading the fine print. When we come back, the internet's favorite branding expert and podcaster, Camille Moore, is here. We're going to be talking about rebranding and companies, what they need to do to get to where they need to go. And perhaps we can ask her about some people who might need a rebrand or two. Don't go anywhere. This is the Ben Mulrooney Show.
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2: Everything these days is branding. Everyone's got their own personal brand. And I, when I first heard that this explosion, everyone talking about themselves as a brand, I thought it was a little silly. But the more I hear this woman talk about it, the more I realize she's probably, I know she's onto something, but she's not, she's more onto something. She's the tip of the sword. Please welcome to the show, Camille Moore. She is the internet's favorite branding expert, and she's on the podcast, The Art of the Brand. Camille, welcome to the show.
3: I'm so excited to be here. I'm geeking out that we're next to Q107. I grew up to it.
2: And just so everybody knows, as she wanted to go live on Instagram?
3: I did. I tried.
2: Yeah, you tried. And okay, so explain that to me. Like, why? What does that do in terms of engagement?
3: Good question. So, 1/3 of people on the internet are now consuming live content because we're so sick of over-polished, over-edited content, especially with how much AI has flooded the social feed.
2: I know. It happens all the time now. I send him half the stuff I send him. It's either outdated or it's not real.
3: It's not real. So the thing with live is like people love almost you blundering, like pausing, having to think. And also, it's actually like old school media. Yeah. You know, you used to have like Sportsnet playing in the background and like you would tune in and you would tune out. It's the same thing with lives. You can just have something kind of going.
2: Yeah.
3: And it's definitely for a younger audience. But again, if you want to be ahead of the curve, you got to listen to Art of the Brand.
2: Yeah,
3: so we're ahead of the curve.
2: Well, I want people to listen to a little bit of your show if they haven't heard you before. This was your take on Lululemon.
4: Lululemon has a new CEO, and this is going to be a hot take. So former Nike executive Heidi O'Neill, that did over 25 years at Nike, is coming into Lululemon, which is crazy considering she's being tied to one of the reasons why Nike stock is in the toilet. And she's being named in a securities lawsuit for misleading the shareholders for saying that the direct-to-consumer strategy was an effective strategy when ultimately was not.
5: I think Lululemon is committing brand harikari by inviting the virus into their organization and calling it the cure. I think it'll go down as one of the stupidest appointments of a CEO in the history of any company that needs to reinvent itself.
4: And the stock plummeted the first day of this announcement. And we need to dig into why.
2: So for that was Phil Millar with you as well. That, between the two of you, it's just a shame you don't say what you really mean. Yeah, but I find it interesting. But I'd love for you to compare for me them hiring the Nike woman and the stock going down, and then when what happened? Starbucks hired the Chipotle CEO and he got a huge signing bonus or a huge salary, like $250 million, which was more than made up for in how the explosion in the stock overnight.
3: Yeah.
2: So why does one go down, the other goes up?
3: This is like literally, I think Lululemon is like trying to sabotage itself. Like it makes no sense.
2: Yeah.
3: So Nike, who is in one of the worst positions one of the greatest brands of all time has ever been in. They're in a massive crisis. During COVID, they pulled out of their like Foot Lockers and they went into direct-to-consumer retail. But because they didn't do it, like they took out their position. So what's complicated is so many people ambiently buy Nike from these like shoe retailers. Like you don't think about only going to a Nike store. You think about going

0: with knowledge that it wasn't working, telling the shareholders, everything's great, guys.
1: Oh,
0: like,
1: really?
0: We're ahead of the curve. Oh. Like, shit's going to pop off. Like, and so she's tied in the securities lawsuit to, like, ruining the brand.
1: Yeah.
0: And then lying about it, or misleading, yeah, rather. Let me use proper language here. And Lululemon, which is in like a disastrous position. Nobody knows the brand. Nobody knows what's going on. This is who you bring in to save the day?
1: Yeah. I don't know.
0: So that's why it's tanking.
1: Okay. So explain to me, because look, Nike is, it's a brand that everybody has access to, right? Mm-hmm. You'll see it in every demographic has a Nike stuff. But is it supposed to be aspirational?
0: It was.
1: So when you wore it, it's because you wanted to be, you wanted to be like Mike. But so aspirational doesn't necessarily mean the most expensive thing.
0: So really interesting. Branding is, it's one of my favorite questions on the show. Whenever we have guests come on, I ask the last question of the episode is, what is a brand to you?
1: Yeah.
0: And we've interviewed some of the most prolific people in marketing and advertising, and the answer has never been the same twice.
1: Yeah.
0: And it's because brand is such a massive spectrum. Yeah. You have a brand, you have a good brand, and you have a great brand. I've kind of created these three levels of a brand, and people talk about brand in a vacuum. So Nike is so ubiquitous because it really came during a time of when branding became identity, right? Like that transition between, really, like, obviously they're much older than the Michael Jordan era, but that Michael Jordan era, it's like when you could show your values of like, this is who I want to be with. Yeah. And Nike piloted that. So Nike can go back to that. But the problem is that these huge brands, it's often brand death by a thousand cuts. Yeah. They make so many small decisions that over time, you don't outright insult the customer until you do that ad for the Boston Marathon that they did 2 weeks ago. It's often more like a Lululemon experience where slowly over time, you start forgetting about the brand because you go in and it's got too many SKUs and you don't know what it means anymore. Yeah. It doesn't have that ethos of what made it once great. So Nike could be great again. But it's now operating as too big of a Hydra monster with too many cooks in the kitchen that are too afraid of risk. Mm. I actually was just flown to Nike to teach them on world building. And it was such a fantastic opportunity because they gave me a full tour of the campus. I got to see the original logo. Oh, yeah. It was crazy, but they need to get, I actually, my leaving point to them was, you guys have to start thinking again like you're a small business.
1: Yeah.
0: And like they've just gotten too big. So I think that it doesn't, the aspirational of the language that Nike represents, it's touched enough people. And I think that's why the Lululemon video struck such a chord. And it's whenever we do a video on Lululemon or Nike or Aloe or Sephora, we want these big brands to be great. We don't want them to suck. Yeah. But they're all starting to suck.
1: See, so I've actually become less slavishly devoted to brands as I get older.
0: Mm.
1: And I think it has for me, it's just simpler. It's simpler to just go get black t-shirts.
0: You're Steve Jobs, man.
1: Yeah, it's easier. but also I think my kids don't care about brands the way I did because one of the reasons is I signed up for YouTube Premium. So they don't see ads when they watch YouTube, and that's where what they consume mostly.
0: Yeah, yeah, yeah.
1: And I don't know what they're watching on TikTok, but my sons, there's a few things that they like, but when it comes to food at the grocery store, I go grocery shopping, they don't ask for particular brands. Like they don't say, and they don't care. They don't, which is weird. When I was a kid, I saw the commercials for Cocoa Puffs. So
0: yeah,
1: Cocoa Puffs.
0: Yeah.
1: They don't have that. They're not genetically.
0: They're not asking for Starbucks?
1: My daughter wanted the refreshers, and then I saw how much sugar was in it, so that lasted 2 days.
0: Starbucks and Sephora has gone to the kids.
1: Yeah.
0: They're obsessed with that. But you're not wrong on the grocery front. I mean, like, we don't have monoculture anymore. Yeah. We don't have commercials that can buy your time. Mm. Like, that's why socials and, like, larger than that is so powerful. It's why I've got the best job in the world, because everyone's fighting for attention, and it's never been harder to get.
1: Yeah. Yeah. No, that's what we do on this show all the time. That's why I'm screaming so much on my show. when we come back, we're going to take a break in a minute, but I want to get to know you a little bit more.
0: Okay.
1: And then I want to ask you about a couple of ideas on like how certain things should rebrand.
0: Ooh.
1: Yeah, because there's some things out there that may be a little tired, or there might be an opportunity. Maybe there might be a person in there as well.
0: Ooh.
1: But this is, and I want to talk to you about, because the Gap apparently is doing better again.
0: Crushing.
1: I know. I was told
0: $1 billion in profit.
1: I was told they were DOA.
0: You thought?
1: Yeah.
0: But the thing that's crazy.

0: crazy is that the reason is because they've just been crushing it on collabs.
1: Okay.
0: And like across the spectrum from like girl pop groups to Victoria Beckham.
1: Really?
0: And it's because it's just such high velocity.
1: Yeah.
0: But the thing is though, is it took time.
1: Yeah.
0: And that's what makes it branding, not marketing, is that it took 16 months to really see the success.
1: I can tell this is going to be one of those conversations I wish we had an hour for. Mike Drolet, pay attention. I'm calling it now.
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1: You do it to me all the time. Hey, all right, we're going to take...
2: Well deserved.
1: We're going to take a quick break. When we come back, the internet's favorite branding expert, Camille Morris, sticks around. This is the Ben Mulroney Show.
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1: Welcome back. And we're in conversation with Camille Moore. Camille, how did you become the internet's favorite branding expert?
0: Well, it's a really good long story. I'll give you the spark notes from it. I grew up in very humble beginnings. My mom is a Canada Post worker. She's been there her whole life.
1: Oh, wow.
0: And I had to pay my way to go to school, and I thought I wanted to be a lawyer. And when I got myself an internship because I didn't want to go in debt for a career that I wasn't sure that I would love. And I actually interned at Phillips Law Firm.
1: Really?
0: Yeah.
1: Really?
0: And as I was interning at the law firm, I realized that he gave me such a great opportunity to like intern and learn the law. But I was at the time actually doing a computer science course as my elective in my undergrad. And I redid his logo and I started doing his social graphics because I fucking hated the law.
1: Yeah.
0: And it was the best thing I ever did. And anyone listening, I would recommend your kids get an internship before they spend time in school, especially with where school is today. And he sat me down one day and he said, don't get into law, get into marketing, because my phones are ringing off the hook. This was like 13, 14 years ago, before marketing for businesses was a big thing. And all I asked was like, can I be successful doing this?
1: Yeah.
0: Because all I wanted to do was like, I wanted to be the first person in my family to be university educated and to like make a difference. And the other part to this too is because I grew up poor, I realized young that if I bought brands, people wouldn't ask me questions.
1: Yeah.
0: So like I started at 14 wearing, I had a Coach bag and I had a bench jacket and I had brands that nobody asked me if I was from Scarborough because I went to school downtown Toronto. So I realized the power of branding and marketing young. And basically when he helped me incorporate Third Eye Insights in my undergrad, the rest is history. So
1: wow.
0: It's been 10 years next year. And I started creating content somewhere along the way. And when COVID hit, I had a mortgage at that point because I got a place downtown Toronto and I had employees and I was in my early 20s and I was really stressed out because at the time the banks were like, we're not going to help you. And I was self-employed. I ran this business and people started pulling out on their contracts. And I said, during that time period, I was like, I could get rid of my house and move home and just like coast, or I can use this as an opportunity to make sure that nobody beats me.
1: Mm.
0: And I took that time and I read every single business book, every case study, every founder story, because I had taken English at Western, so I could synthesize information really well. And I said, I may not be the smartest person in the room, but I sure as hell will be the most well-read.
1: Yeah.
0: And that's why the content does so well, because I've outread probably anyone that wants to go toe-to-toe with me.
1: That's the pro tip, huh?
0: Yeah.
1: That's the pro tip.
0: The pro tip is do the work.
1: Do the work. Yeah. No.
0: Isn't that a crazy concept?
1: But I used to say that all the time when I used to do red carpets, right? The fight was between, hey, we want to keep it loose. Or do we want to over rehearse? And I was like, I don't want to over rehearse, but you have to prep. You've got to do the prep work
0: to make a great interview,
1: so that you can improvise on. But you have to know what you're doing first, right? If you want to think on your feet, you have to know how to stand.
0: Yeah.
1: All right. So I want to play a game with you. I want to talk about rebranding something that might need a little spit and polish.
0: All right.
1: Okay. So
0: let's do it.
1: So let's start with Spirit Airlines. In receivership right now, it's in the American airline in receivership, and for reasons of social media, it is having a moment because this one guy wants to see if the public can buy it, and I think he's gotten up to like $30 million in interest from people on a GoFundMe.
0: Wow.
1: And now the unions are involved and he's posting every single day.
0: You have to.
1: Yeah, meeting with the unions. They like the idea. Now it's getting to the point where it went from a kind of a joke to something real, and people are sending him videos asking to be his COO and all this stuff. And so it's having a moment. So what do you do with a moment like that?
0: Well, I mean, the whole thing is you want to create a moment, right? So like you want to create buzz because anywhere that Spirit is going to go, it's now has like lift in market, which is amazing. I mean, that would be such a cool story because that really hasn't happened before, which would be a cool first. And it shows you how much the power of media has shifted to these people who are like effectively air quotes nobodies compared to like OG celebrities that used to be what the world turned around
1: But not only that, he said he's not going to do any traditional media. He's a New York Times reach out. He doesn't want to talk to anybody. He's doing it all through social media. But what I find interesting is people hate Spirit Airlines, but they love the potential of what it could become because of this guy.
0: People love an underdog.
1: Yeah.
0: Like people want, and I think that's the thing that's the craziest to kind of segue from it is the biggest trend right now is building in public.
1: Yeah.
0: Because people want to see the good, sure. the bad, and the ugly. They want episodic content. They want to follow along with this journey. They want to tune in every day.
1: Oh, I see. You know what? You're right. I see that all the time. I quit my job and now I'm a 22-year-old trying to build the first
0: pickle
1: Canadian
0: company.
1: Protein company. Or,
0: yeah. And it's because we it's like social media is what TV was.
1: Yeah.
0: But it's different, and that's why this concept is so fascinating. Is you want to tune in every day to hear the updates.
1: Midday Squares did that.
0: Oh my god! And Jake's a great friend. Yeah. I went to Western with him, and they crushed it.
1: Yeah.
0: So is Sammy Newsroof and Meadow Lane. I interviewed him on the show, and Hot Girl Pickles, and like they're because this Gen Z mindset doesn't get anxiety over picking up their phone and like and talking about things. And actually, before we move on, the biggest thing that people gets tripped up on is they think it has to be polished and perfect.
1: Yeah.
0: And in fact, it's the opposite. People want the highlights and they want the low moments. Yeah. They want you to talk about everything that's going on. And that's why they're avoiding traditional media, because traditional media wants to sanitize it and it takes too long to get out. So you need to lean into episodic content. I hope that this turns around. I actually hope Elon buys Spirit. I think it'd be awesome for them to bring back the Concorde concept, express air travel. I think everything Elon touches is brilliant, and it's about time that air travel got a refresh.
1: Okay, well, what about, does X need a refresh?
0: Absolutely. Okay. Because you know why? Still to this day, people, when they're like on panels, when they're talking, they're like X, aka Twitter.
1: Still do it.
0: Formerly known as Twitter. So when you are this long in market and people are still needing to do those reps, it shows you have a brand problem. Yeah. I think it's the one area of weakness that he really needs to go back, because Twitter has been changed, it's been transformed. And honestly, Elon, like, I would pilot that for you if anyone wants to flip this over to the E-man.
1: What about Sephora? Because you said it's now gone to the little girls.
0: Sephora has gone to the kids. Okay, so actually, I've got a really interesting insight. I was at a Sephora, then I got to speak to the executive team.
1: Yep.
0: And I said to them, I was like, ladies, and this is the thing, is all of the Sephora execs are moms. Like, literally moms.
1: Yeah.
0: And I'm looking at them, and it was kind of crazy to see kind of like the faces behind the monster. Because it's easy when you're in a podcast setting to be like, you're the worst. You're selling to kids. Yeah. What's going on? And I spoke to them and I said, hey, like, what's the plan here? Because every adult that I talk to is so overwhelmed by the candy that is now Sephora. Like, it's jam packed. It's so inundated. It's for the kids. And they're like, well, the problem is that La Senza Girl shut down.
1: Yeah.
0: Justice shut down. Limited 2 shut down. Claire's has declared bankruptcy. Mm. All of these places that were designed for kids have left the market. So now there's this gap that isn't being filled, and kids always wanted to be like the older kids, and the older kids want to be like the older kids. And because of social media and YouTube, they're watching these young girls do makeup routines, and that's what they want. So it's problematic because there's a brand problem of once you stop servicing who your original brand customer was, it's that brand death by 1,000 cuts. Yeah. It's not immediately. They're killing it right now. They're super successful. But where will it be in 3 years?
1: Yeah.
0: Where will it be in 5 years?
1: So what do they have to do? They have to come up with like a Sephora
0: Kids.
1: Yeah.
0: I think that they should create a separate brand that's called Sephora Kids. I actually think it should be Sephora Kids, because Lululemon tried a kids company under a different name. It didn't work.
1: Yeah.
0: And it should be Sephora Kids, and it should be brands like Sincerely Yours, which is owned by Salish Matter. She is like the most like famous kid. She's like 16, and her skincare line fills that gap. And there's other brands like Rennie, who I also deeply respect, owned by Shay Mitchell. And I think that if it was more focused on being truly clean, there's a lot of moms that are struggling that like don't want to give makeup to their children. But like, who wants to be the mom that's like, when you've got your kid asking every day, 20 times a day? And Starbucks has the same issue too. Yeah. It's gone to the kids.
1: Oh gosh. Yeah. The order that I had to, for those 2 days when I got her the refresher, I had to pull it out of my phone. Cause it was
0: like, it's unbelievable how much, like, but it's also crazy how like much with social media they've like so advanced.
1: All right. Do you remember the unicorn? We're done. Oh, look at that. We got to go now. I didn't know that.
0: The unicorn,
1: the Starbucks drink that was all over social media four years ago. That was that. Once that happened, I was like, this will be back. And I hope you come back, Camille.
0: I hope so too.
1: Thank you so much. Camille Moore, the internet's favorite branding expert. Seriously, I love this. Please come back another time.
0: We'd love to.
1: All right. By the way, Edmonton, thank you so much for joining us. Really appreciate it. We'll see you back here on Thursday. And after the break, it's Andy Gibbons and Regan Watts. We're gonna let them fight. We're gonna let them fight.
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34: National Newsroom of the Canadian Press. I'm Karen Rebo. Tensions are rising again in the U.S.-Iran war. The U.S. military fired on an Iranian oil tanker as President Donald Trump sought to pressure Tehran into reaching a deal to end the nearly 10-week-old conflict. The military said a fighter jet shot out the rudder of the tanker Wednesday in the Gulf of Oman as the vessel tried to breach the American blockade of Iran's ports. Officials and experts in Argentina are scrambling to figure out if their country is the source of a deadly hantavirus outbreak that has gripped an Atlantic cruise. Two Dutch tourists tourists and a German woman died after testing positive for the Andes strain of the rare rodent-borne illness, and five others from the boat have fallen ill. None of the sick remain on board, and all on board are confined to their cabins. There are still 140 people, including four Canadians on the ship, which has pulled up anchor from off Cape Verde and is now sailing towards Spain's Canary Islands. Prime Minister Mark Carney says Airbus Canada's massive new plane order shows the benefits of diversifying trade beyond the U.S. The French-owned company has signed a deal to supply Air Asia with 150 of its Canadian-made A220 jets, all to be built at the Montreal area facility in Mirabel. Air Asia CEO Tony Fernandez says it's during uncertainty, like during the current war in the Middle East and the volatility in fuel prices and tariffs, that it's good to take risks and think about the future.
2: You know, people will be wondering why we're buying so many planes during this latest crisis. But crises are an opportunity to make bold decisions and to go out there and be aggressive.
34: The list price for the A220-300 is $91.5 million U.S. The parties did not specify a price tag for the purchase, though it would not be unusual for Air Asia to pay far less than the sticker price because it's such a large order and in such turbulent times. And U.S. Commerce Secretary Howard Lutnick testified behind closed doors on Capitol Hill Wednesday after facing months of criticism over conflicting accounts about his relationship with the late convicted sex offender Jeffrey Epstein.
3: Lutnick was before the House Oversight Committee trying to explain his contacts with Epstein after the financier's 2008 conviction for soliciting prostitution from an underage girl. Panel Chair James Comer says Lutnick was forthcoming.
6: I feel like Lutnick's been very transparent. He came in voluntarily.
3: Just the opposite for Democrat Suhas Subramaniam.
7: He was evasive, nervous, he was dishonest.
3: Lutnick told lawmakers earlier this year he barely had any relationship with Epstein, but he spent an hour at Epstein's home in 2011 and visited Epstein's island with his family the next year. The Epstein case files show they also kept in touch via email. Sagar Meghani at the White House.
34: This is the Canadian Press. In sports, the Buffalo Sabres picked up a 4-2 victory to open their second-round NHL playoff series against the Montreal Canadiens. Montreal was coming off an emotional Game 7 win over the Tampa Bay Lightning on the weekend, but Canadian center Kirby Dach says that wasn't a factor in this loss.
9: I think we had enough time off to reset. It's not like we had only a day to get our minds off it and come back.
34: Toronto's Beckett Seneca was among the three goal scorers as the Anaheim Ducks skated past the Vegas Golden Knights 3-1 to even their second round series at a game apiece. Seneca is a finalist for the Calder Memorial Trophy that goes to the NHL's top rookie. In the NBA playoffs, the New York Knicks scored a 108-102 win over the Philadelphia 76ers for a 2-0 lead in their Eastern Conference semifinal. The Knights' only other game saw San Antonio tie things up at 1 with Minnesota by shellacking the Timberwolves. From the Canadian Press, I'm Karen Rebo. This is-

0: Well, it's time for the Wednesday Wumble. Welcome to the jungle. It's with it's Ben Mulrooney here with Andy Gibbons, principal at Walgate, and Regan Watts, the founder of Fratton Park. Gentlemen, welcome to the show.
1: Make rich, my friend. Bonjour.
0: Okay, so Honda said a couple of months ago that they were putting on pause their $15 billion EV plant. Now they are saying that pause is permanent. And Regan, I remember a long time ago, you said something that stuck with me. You said, you know, if you acknowledge that governments are going to place bets on where a particular industry is going to go, then and if you believe that that is the role of the government, then you have to accept that sometimes those bets will not pay off. This is a pretty big bet to not pay off.
1: Well, I think we should acknowledge that, Ben, you in fact do listen to me.
0: Yes, I do.
1: First,
0: I'm delighted by this. I agreed with you then. I agree with you today. Not every bet is going to pay off. But if you're going to take a loss, this one stings.
1: Well, so I think a couple things. And first and foremost, Ben, your viewers and listeners should know that on a professional capacity, I do work with Honda. Mm-hmm. And I have a commercial interest in ensuring that company succeeds in Canada. With respect to the news report, because Honda hasn't announced anything, and I think it should be very clear to your listeners and viewers that Honda Canada has not said anything. This was a report that came out of Japan that indicated something where Honda is headquartered, that something might be happening. But there's no statement from Honda Canada. That's the first thing. The second thing is governments do make bets, but in this case, and this is the case for all of the battery facilities and EV infrastructure that the government was partnering with the auto sector on, none of the money's actually gone to the companies. These were commitments that were made, and money doesn't just flow from the government of Canada to these companies. The companies actually have to start the work. And in the case of Honda, the work hasn't started. Unlike, say, Stellantis, where some of that work had started and they had stopped. I think the bigger issue here, Ben, is that, you know, in Canada, Honda and Toyota, the other Japanese automaker, represent roughly 75% of all of the auto production in this country. Mm-hmm. And, you know, we should do everything we can in Canada to keep these good paying jobs and the secondary and tertiary economic spinoffs that come from having a diverse automotive supply chain, because it's not only good for Ontario, but it's good for Canada. And the fact is that GM, Ford, and Stellantis, the traditional automakers who suck up most of the oxygen, they are not building in Canada the way they once were. And so while the report is, I'm sure, disappointing, no money has been exchanged, one. And two, we should remember that that government policy exists not in a vacuum, but in a global world. And in the case of Honda, they're fighting both an EV policy, a misguided EV policy here in Canada, and President of the United States is doing everything he can to suck auto production south of the border.
0: Andy, how do you see it? I think, you know, there's a clip that's circulating of Justin Trudeau on the day of that announcement, being very condescending to those who would have said, who said, putting all your eggs in this, in the fact that the EV, the future is here today, and the conservatives who took a little bit of issue with that were dressed down by the prime minister, and it looks like, it looks like the conservatives were right.
2: It's hard for me to say that. I mean, where I land on it is, two things are true at the same time. The tariffs are having a bite. The tariffs are taking a big bite, and there's an uncertain environment around all of these things. But also, the government doesn't seem to have cleared up its EV mandate policy. We talked about it on the show many times, Ben, right? Are they going to release it? Are they going to reverse it? Are they going to do a half measure? What are they going to do? And it turns out, according to Regan, anyways, who knows more about this than me, that it's a bit of a half measure, and they haven't really clarified what their priority is for auto manufacturing in Canada or not. But the biggest issue that hangs over all of this is economic stability in a deal with the United States of America. And there was media reports this week that questioned whether it was Donald Trump in the White House or the Canadian ministry that scuttled those plans for a deal. So, you know, Canada needs that economic stability. That's going to solve most of these problems. Mm. But it's kind of complicated to figure out what truly went wrong here.
0: Yeah.
2: Is it market forces? Is it a crap EV policy? Or is it Donald Trump, Donald Trump rearing his ugly head? It's hard for me to decipher which one it is.
0: I just think that with, you know, we're staring down the barrel at $2 a liter at the pumps, and people don't want to commit fully to EVs. Not all in, but putting ourselves behind sort of hybrids at this point could be a bridge between the two worlds, the bridge that we need, because otherwise it's just a chasm between where we are and where we want to be, Regan.
1: Well, that's the policy that I believe and those in the auto sector believe makes the most sense. Yeah. Right now, under the climate change policy of the Government of Canada with respect to autos, traditional non-plug-in hybrids, like the PHEV vehicles that you mentioned, Ben, are not included in the climate change calculation. Why they're not included, I'm not sure, because they are far and away the most popular EV type vehicle that reduces emissions relative to the traditional internal combustion engine. And so for the government, I think they have to sort this out. Yeah. I think, Andy's right in terms of getting a deal started with the US. I have to say that, you know, President Trump has made auto a real sticking point for his negotiations and his posture. So it remains to be seen, but the uncertainty is certainly having an impact. And, you know, it has to be said that there are workers who are no doubt affected by any announcements in the auto sector, whether it's Honda or another company. But the fact is the government has got to respond. They placed a bet. The bet, you know, there was no money out the door. Let's be clear. As I said earlier, there's no tax dollars that went to Honda that aren't coming back. The reality is, though, the government went all in on EVs, and there was many who said, nah, maybe the market's not going there. And it's clear, because EV demand is down by 60% year over year, that consumers, particularly those in the United States, where the bulk of Canadian auto exports go, in fact, I think they all go there. Again, it's Toyota and Honda. Americans aren't buying EV cars, at least not the way that people had thought they would, and the way that the Biden administration, sleepy Joe Biden, had hoped they would. So it's been a real change, and it remains to be seen how this plays out.
2: But let's remember, demand plummeted before Donald Trump and tariffs on Canada.
0: Yeah.
2: The other thing that's maybe notable, Ben, is, and this might not be true, but it feels like the government is getting caught by surprise by some of these things. And that is a little bit disturbing. Well, it seems like, you know, these different news reports, I can't remember all the names of the companies, but there was Stellantis and then there's Honda today. It feels like this is news to the government, the way we're receiving the news.
0: Oh, I see. Like there should be open lines of communication. If we've got a plan to invest $15 billion, maybe there's a hotline between Honda and Melanie Joly.
2: It feels like it's a little bit surprising. Yeah. The prime minister is caught in the hallway and Melanie Joly's caught in the hallway. It doesn't feel like they're in control of that, you know, those relationships and those contracts. But maybe I'm wrong. Maybe they've known this for months. I'm not sure. But they shouldn't be, from a communications perspective, they should not appear to be taken by surprise by things like this.
0: Yeah. We don't have a lot of time in this segment, so we're going to set this up now. And if anyone wants to jump in with a quick thought, we'll pick it up on the other end. You know, the Alberta referendum that is scheduled for mid-October is Mark Carney is saying that this needs to follow the rules of the Clarity Act, which I think is an unclear piece of legislation, but it is the law of the land. And he's pretty firm in this. And, you know, is he, Regan, do you think he is assuming the role of Captain Canada right now?
1: Well, I think he's doing the responsible thing, Ben. The Prime Minister, when it comes to Alberta, as well as working with the provinces, has made great efforts to try and engage in a way that wasn't alienating them like the long national nightmare known as Justin Trudeau had done previously. And so I think you're seeing a turning of the page there. Premier Smith has experimented in a couple of other interesting areas in provincial jurisdiction, like the private delivery of healthcare, and the Prime Minister has been relatively quiet on that. He's right that the Clarity Act is the law of the land, and that's the law that must be followed. My expectation is that he and Premier Smith will handle this responsibly as leaders. And so far, we have seen that. When the Prime Minister of Canada speaks, it can tip in the scales of electoral or political justice. And so when he weighs in, he has to be mindful. And I think thus far, he has been, generally speaking, responsible, letting the process play itself out and giving Premier Smith the oxygen she needs to lead.
0: All right. That's your point on this. When we come back, Andy's going to tell you all the reasons why you're wrong. Don't go anywhere. This is the Ben Mulrooney Show.

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7: Welcome back. Welcome back to Andy and Regan joining us to talk politics. And we're talking about Alberta and the eventual referendum that I think is set for October 19th in that province. Mark Carney has come out very strong in favor of a strong Canadian Confederation, saying that the law of the land applies everywhere, including in Alberta. And that means the Clarity Act, which came in following the near loss of the country under Jean Chrétien, and they said we need a clear majority to a clear answer. That's the Clarity Act. Now, neither of those two things are clear in I don't know what that constitutes, a clear majority or a clear answer. So it's kind of opaque to me, Andy. What are your thoughts on this?
8: Well, I just think for your listeners and for normal people, everyone always says the same thing, Ben. Why can't our politicians just work really well together? Why can't they just be adults? Why can't they just be practical and mindful? And I think we have that in Mark Carney and Daniel Smith.
7: Yeah.
8: So for me, Mark Carney was asked a question about, will the Clarity Act apply? And of course it will apply because the Supreme Court has ruled on its validity and it's the law of the land. So he didn't go and give a speech and put his fingers in the pie or do anything provocative. Imagine if Justin Trudeau was prime minister today. He'd give a speech about maple MAGA and values and all this nonsense, and he would drive wedges.
9: Don't forget racist, Andy. Don't forget the racist.
8: Racist, misogynist. Remember all those things he said?
7: Oh, yeah.
8: None of that's happening. We have two adults who know the antidote to separation is a province and a federal government working together to deliver results for people.
7: That is a
8: good thing we should talk more about.
7: And no, and listen, I co-sign that as well. And if you go across the country, I dare say this is the best environment that we've had in terms of provinces working well with a federal government in a very long time. But the elephant in the room is Donald Trump. And if you are a separatist in Alberta, you are pointing to the pipeline that got authorized with the signing of a pen by the Americans to go north south. And meanwhile, we're still talking in Canada. Granted, two different countries, but that could get leveraged and weaponized pretty significantly to say, look, like this country doesn't work for us. Look, we can't get this pipeline built. Meanwhile, our partners south of the border, they got to it lickety split. So Regan, what do you think about that?
9: Well, look, I think Ben and Andy said it best, and I'll try and rephrase it to sound halfway intelligent as Andy. You know, the bane of separatism has always sort of been around Canada. Quebec is the most known example. But, you know, Albertans have always felt left out of the Federation over the years. Let us not forget, your father had to come in and cancel the National Energy Program because the little potato known as Justin Trudeau, his father went in and tried to confiscate steel expropriate the resources from that wonderful province in Alberta. And Albertans have every right to feel aggrieved when the federal government comes in and treads on their turf. The Prime Minister is doing, I believe, the responsible thing, as Andy says, in working with Danielle Smith. And the best way to dampen the idea of separatism is for a federal government that works for the people of Alberta. And by the way, that also applies to Quebec. Mm. You know, the time where I felt there was recently the most peace between the provinces and the federal government was under Prime Minister Harper, who took a much different approach with the provinces than Prime Minister Carney. But you saw separatism die off for a while, and the provinces felt respected. Even Dalton McGuinty could do deals with Stephen Harper. Mm. And so, and that guy wasn't a very good premier. But you get my point, which is if you have a prime minister who treats his provincial counterparts with respect, people aren't going to feel alienated. They'll feel connected to the country. And I think the prime minister, and you can see this as a bit of a thread in some of his announcements. There was an announcement I got ripped on the comments on YouTube from the Keyboard Warriors about the sports fund that he announced in the spring update. But building national pride is obviously something this prime minister cares about because he's putting his money to it, as well as his non-monetary things like working with the premier of Alberta on these important issues.
7: Well, look, the prime minister seems to be hitting out of the park, at least in certain circles, with every word that comes out of his mouth. But his supporting cast is they do not cease to amaze me. And the newest addition to the clown car that is this cabinet, and I say that because they never come on my show, so it doesn't really matter, is the president of the Treasury Board, who, upon being pushed by Jeremy Patzer of Saskatchewan, conservative from a Saskatchewan committee, asked him point blank, why is it that the expression Canada Strong, which was a centerpiece of the Liberal governments, their Liberal campaign, why is that everywhere on the Government of Canada website when the Treasury Board's policies themselves outline that that is against your rules? Let's listen to a little bit of this exchange.
10: This is the spring economic update. Yep. It says Canada Strong on it. Today, on the Liberal Party website, Canada Strong, $10, $25, $100, $250, $500, other. Donate. Liberal Party of Canada. Canada Strong. It's right here. Okay? The website, your website, through the Treasury Board, is abundantly clear about what defines partisan messaging, and it says that the government of Canada is supposed to be free of partisan messaging. So why is it not free of partisan messaging?
11: I can say that the messaging is free of partisan and rules are being followed. And you have a misconception.
7: Okay, so last week we learned, and this is great to know, Andy, that a $30 billion increase in our deficit is actually a lowering by $11 billion. And now we're being told that what we see and read with our eyes and ears and our understanding of definitions, that's misconception. So I guess, you know what? When I say it's a clown car, it's because they are demonstrating to me that they have very little respect for people like me or for anyone listening. And so I don't know that that people like this deserve my respect.
8: Well, this is where the Liberals falter is arrogance and hubris. And props to this MP Paxter.
7: Yep.
8: The funniest part of that exchange, Ben, is he put a Saskatchewan Rough Rider sticker on the cover of his budget.
7: Yeah.
8: So that everyone would know it was his.
7: Yeah.
8: And he sounds like you could close your eyes. He's like walking in a wheat field giving this, asking this question. So props to this guy for doing this work. But it reminds me, and Regan will remember this well, he authored it, but Canada's Economic Action Plan and Canada's new government, Liberals used to lose their mind when official government letterhead would say Canada's new government, but this seems okay to them. I just think it's a little too cute. And it was actually Marco Mendicino, who's on another broadcast, who said Liberals need to be really careful to not strut.
7: Yeah, Regan. But Regan, why didn't he just take the L here? Why didn't he just say, upon further review, this makes sense, and I'm going to go back, and we'll get back to you. But thank you for highlighting this.
9: Marco Mendicino lecturing people on peacocking and strutting is a bridge too far, even for me.
8: Well, right.
9: Marco had quite a time in Parliament and was maybe less than truthful to Parliament about some of his activities. That's the first thing. The second thing is, with respect to the advertising, Andy's right. We got raked over the coals with Canada's new government when we were in power.
7: Is that Marco Mendicino at your door?
9: No, I don't know, but my dog's going nuts. Anybody who has the cockapoo, my dog is about 12 pounds and thinks she owns the bloody street. Anyway, I'll turn it over to Andy as my dog is busy barking at the rest of the street that's walking by. I'll just say that Saskatchewan MP, that flavor saver he had on when he was grilling that Liberal minister was something else. Yeah. And I'll also say this. Liberals, it's a tale as old as time that Liberals have commingled the government of Canada's interests with their own party interests. Lester Pearson did it with the flag. I'm reading Jim Coutts' diaries right now when they had the clerk of the Privy Council dining and playing poker with cards with the Prime Minister's principal secretary and the Liberal Party's national director. So this is a tale as old as time. And yes, you're right. The minister should have taken the L. But he's, you know, one minister in a cabinet where there is some real zeros. I guess, I don't know what's less than a zero. They're negative integers.
7: Okay.
9: And I suspect the Prime Minister will make some changes to his cabinet later this summer.
7: All right. I don't have a lot of time, so we're going to be really quick. Regan, how much would it cost for you to watch every single FIFA game in a glass box in Times Square? Because somebody's getting paid $50,000 to do that.
9: I would probably do it for free.
7: Okay.
9: On the condition that I could come on the Ben Mulrooney Show and provide my commentary.
7: Yes, that's no problem. Second question.
9: Who might be represented by the game. Okay,
7: last question. Very quick for Andy. How much would you pay to get Regan in that box?
8: I'd pay $1,000 on one condition. He has to be in the box with his espresso buddy from Woodbridge.
7: All right, guys, thank you very much. We'll talk to you soon. After the break, we've got Pete Bombacci. Great conversation from last week with Jenwell. We're talking about digital technology and the disconnection that comes from it.
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7: All right. This week, we are talking a lot about digital technology. And last week, I had just such a wonderful conversation with our next guest about connection, about human connection, about the value that can bring to your mental health, to your physical health, and to your success in life. And so please welcome back Pete Bombacci from Genwell. It's a Canadian nonprofit which is dedicated to reducing loneliness and social isolation by promoting face-to-face human connection. Pete, welcome back.
1: Great to be back, Ben.
7: I say we promote face-to-face connection, and yet, sadly, unlike last week, I've got you remotely.
1: Hey, well, digital technology is a wonderful way to supplement the human interactions that make us thrive as human beings. So let's use it that way as a supplement, not a replacement.
7: I agree. Hear, hear. We're living in a fairly new world of sports gambling apps. Its presence is everywhere. You can't get away from it. And there is, like everything in life, there are some people who are more prone to abuse of those things, right? Some people have the gene for alcoholism, for example. Other people don't have that problem. Some people can dabble with a drug or two, and other people, it ruins their lives. And same thing with gambling. You can go to Las Vegas and have a great time, or you can go to Las Vegas and you can lose your house. And so there are inherent risks. They are not inherently bad, but they are inherently risky. And for some people, they can lead you to a life of isolation, can't they?
1: Yeah, I think, you know, whether the isolation comes first and then the addiction comes or vice versa, I think there's, you know, opportunity for all. Dr. Steve Jordan's one of our scientific advisors, is very deep into this conversation and trying to ban advertising. And I think what he would suggest is that, you know, this isn't for many cases a coping strategy. So addiction can come in all forms. Yeah. And this is just one of the examples that when we feel disconnected from other people, we're not thriving as human beings. We look for ways to fill that void. And of course, you can gamble in a healthy way, but it's those who are unable to do that and fall down that trap of addiction and, you know, some of the negatives that you just highlighted.
7: Yeah. And it's what you brought up is interesting, right? I mean, there's no one path. Everyone walks their own path towards, you know, that terrible place of being saddled with one addiction or another. And so you're right. The isolation may come first. And for others, they may realize that they are doing something they're not supposed to, or they're lying to a spouse or to a colleague or to their friends. And so then they isolate themselves because of that. And for others, they will isolate themselves because that's how they like to bet. And next thing you know, they are doing that all the time. But it's interesting because I didn't know this about sports betting, that it seems to follow the pattern of addictive behavior writ large, where it's something, and you and I talked about it, you know, possibly the difference between sobriety, is the opposite of sobriety isn't necessarily, or the opposite of addiction isn't necessarily sobriety, it's connection. And it makes perfect sense then that if you lose that connection, you are more likely to fall victim to addiction.
1: Yeah, what the research shows, Ben, is that the relationship between social connection and addiction is bidirectional. So if we don't have healthy connections in our lives, we're more likely to end up in some form of coping strategy, some type of an addiction. But also the introduction of somebody, a loving, caring human being into our lives when we're going through one of those challenges,

0: You've got it on your phone. We know that apps are designed to keep you on app as much as possible. That's the goal, right? How much of your screen time are you going to dedicate to that one app over another one? Last week, I had a conversation about dating apps with a documentarian who uncovered her belief that the goal of dating apps is not to have you pair off. The goal of an dating app is to keep you on that app as long as possible. In other words, to promote your loneliness, which I think is bananas. But if that's the case, then the goal isn't for you to get that thrill when you're betting, watching a game with your friends. It's to get you betting all the time.
1: Yeah, and I think this is the insight that we all need to recognize, which is we are now up against teams of behavioral scientists.
0: Yeah.
1: Their sole purpose, they make millions of dollars by finding the ways, and they are very good at it, at making us addicted. We're now up against supercomputers. We're up against algorithms that are feeding us whatever it is that they have identified as whether it's our weak spot or the things we love. And we're all guilty of it. I'm guilty of it. More conscious than anyone. And yet I still go down that path of scrolling and, you know, half an hour later or 45 minutes later, you go, oh my God, I just lost that 45 minutes and I'll never get it back again.
0: Yeah.
1: And so, you know, the big thing for me, Ben, is that recognizing, look, we are all struggling with this. So it's the solution is not about individual empowerment. We've told people to put the phone down for 20 years, and it's really difficult to do. But what I find is when we're in an amazing, amazing conversation like you and I are having now, or with a neighbor or a stranger, and we get into a great conversation, we're less interested in the phone. So maybe the focus is on the solution versus what is the thing that's keeping us so addicted.
0: Well, Pete, I wonder if there's a way for these companies, because I don't believe they're evil, to self-regulate in a way to say, you know what? If you're going to be sports betting on our app, here's what we're going to do. We will limit you to one type of sport, or three different teams and three different sports. And you can bet on those three things a certain amount of time or up to a certain limit. And after that, zero access to your account. I know that that's unrealistic, but if it could work towards something like that, then I think you'd have, you know, you might see people betting more enthusiastically and less guilty and less worried about addictive behavior, because the app wouldn't let them. They would be locked out of their account for the rest of the month.
1: Yeah, I think your comment there, well, it might be pie in the sky thinking that they might be regulated. But I think, hey, gambling can be a healthy entertainment. Yeah. You might go see a show. I might go for dinner. Yeah. You know, if we can find that balance, it can be a wonderful entertainment for somebody one night. But I think once we recognize, you know, whether it's gambling or social media, you know, I look at, you know, somebody mentioned the ban in Australia for people under the age of 16 on social media. And from what the early reports are suggesting, it hasn't had any impact. Mm. Because at the end of the day, when you're young and somebody says you can't have something, guess what? Well, they want it more than ever, and they will find a way to get to that solution.
0: I mean, if we learn nothing from the movie Footloose, it's that. If the government bans dancing, the kids are going to dance. And if the government bans gambling, people are going to find a way to bet. But, and we're not saying don't bet. We're saying bet responsibly. We're saying if you find yourself exhibiting dangerous behavior, get help. Talk to somebody. Talk to somebody, lean on somebody, and get the help you need. As always, Pete Bombacci of Genwell, always such a treat to talk to you. Always a great conversation. Please come back soon.
1: Thanks, man.
0: All right, after the break, we're going to revisit an exclusive interview that we had with Ashley McIsaac yesterday. Lisa Raitt was in the chair, and she had a phenomenal conversation with one of Canada's foremost fiddlers who's got Google in his crosshairs. We're going to talk about that next.
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10: Well, I wasn't in this chair yesterday, but you were in good hands with the Honorable Lisa Raitt sitting in. And she got an exclusive interview with one of Canada's foremost fiddlers. At one point, I think about 15, 20 years ago, he was one of the biggest stars in Canada. And he's East Coast fiddler Ashley MacIsaac. And he is currently in litigation with one of the biggest companies in the world, with Google suing them for $1.5 million because their AI system falsely claimed that he'd been convicted of serious crimes. And I mean really serious crimes. Before we delve into all this, let's listen to a little bit of the conversation that Lisa had with Ashley.
11: When I initially was put in the situation that I'm in now, where it's come to the point where I have a lawyer who's filed a statement of claim, and there isn't a particular defense response or anything back yet. I don't think let the lawyer talk about that. But for myself personally, the feelings were, I have for many years performed all across this country and around the world, and have had to be honest and open about myself as a person. And lots of times, maybe that was ahead of the curve, be it about marijuana rights or gay marriage legalization, different things. Yeah. And I've had to face some, you know, pretty blowback media. But when something of this nature all of a sudden hits you, you're not prepared for it. No. And I can't say that being a public person, I'm not prepared for just about anything that could be said. But this scenario was one where I got to say that I was gobsmacked. Yeah. I didn't know what to do. I instantly called people in the music industry and called some legal friends in America, and I had to play a show the next night, and I was ready to go on stage. And my first thought was, who's out there in this audience that believes what was being now thrown around on the internet?
12: Wow.
11: And what am I going to do about this? And it took me a couple of days of thought and continuing to play before I decided I do have a platform as an artist in Canada to get press. And the only way that I can hit this in the head is to go to the media and say what's happened to me to, first off, clear the records.
12: Oh, yeah. For
11: and
12: sure.
11: More importantly, consider what had happened was something that I thought was egregious.
12: And, you know, you're not the only one. I just read out before you came on a couple of instances that have happened in the United States along the same kind of lines, but nothing as harmful and detrimental as the you know, what they were writing, what they were publishing about you on it. What made you think that at the end of the day, this has to go to court? I know it's one thing to clear the record. I agree with you 100%. But why did you decide that this was the place to go? And I'm happy if your lawyer, Gabe, wants to weigh in on this, too.
11: Well, I'll let him speak, but I'd like to say first that my feelings on the situation was because, you know, I'm a pragmatic person. You don't want, I've spent a lot of time in the media, and I know that nobody wants to continue and give legs to a story that's really negative. So I didn't want to go to the press, but I had to because I felt that in my situation, because I could bring attention to what happened.
12: Yeah.
11: I looked quickly online and seen that there was a case of somebody in Ireland, a news broadcaster was having the same sort of things attributed to him because of his surname or whatever was the case.
12: Yeah.
11: I didn't know at that point yet what the connection was to somebody having the wrong surname. And you imagine, like, you were the labor minister, you were the deputy leader, you've had all kinds of high-profile jobs. And Cape Breton has Al McGuinness, Cape Breton has Mike McPhee, you know, Nick McNeil, hockey players, and the Rankins, and lots of famous people. But me, for some reason, it always ends up that the big crazy stories surround me, and I wasn't looking for this.
12: No,
11: this just happened without me trying to promote anything. It was completely out of the blue. So I felt like if this could happen out of the blue with no connection to me going to media and looking for some, you know, salacious story about AI, that this was all being spread, what could happen to a regular person?
10: Well, exactly. Imagine you're just living your life and then all of a sudden there are rumors about you that you had been convicted of sexual assault and offenses involving minors. You would be ostracized. You would lose everything. No one in your life. And Google is the one telling them that. And
13: you're on the sex registry.
10: You're on the sex. All of
13: that's,
10: this.
13: That's a horror show in itself.
10: It was completely untrue. But the real life implications that he talked about was he was about to go on stage and there was a First Nation where he was going to be performing. And they cancel one of his concerts. That's actually how he found out before they later apologized when they found out that the claims weren't true. But he approached Google and said, you're spreading false information about me. And they said, you know, it turns out someone shares your name. That's the problem. But they never apologized. They never retracted. And so because of that, he felt like he needs to do this in the press and in the courts. And a couple of days ago, I was listening to a podcast, Conversations with Coleman. Coleman Hughes is a conservative, very thoughtful American who has incredible conversations. And he had one with an author named Ashley Rinsberg. And he talked about the ideological takeover of Wikipedia and how what started as an attempt to democratize information on the internet has turned into a campaign of misinformation and slanted information in favor of one social justice left-wing worldview. And the problem with that, and this is where it gets nervous because you can always re-edit that stuff. The problem with that is, what do you think they're training these AI models on? They're training them on Wikipedia. So if Ashley MacIsaac on Wikipedia is listed as X, then Gemini and Claude and ChatGPT are all going to be trained on that information, whether it's real or not. Try getting the piss out of that pool, right? It's not going to happen. This is some scary, scary stuff. you know, when it was just Google itself, if you had a bad search result, you could pay to have the stuff removed, or you could pay to have other stories come to the top, bubble to the top. So those bad stories wouldn't be at the top of the search result anymore. They would be down on page six, where it's less likely that people see it. But when in a world of customizable, personalized search results, when you say, give me all the information on Ashley McIsaac, it's going to say, well, Ashley McIsaac was a convicted pedophile. It's not, you don't have to go to page six for that. That's the first line that Google might tell you. And so it's frightening, isn't it, Mike?
13: It's absolutely scary. The thing that I find so interesting is that we seem to just accept the fact, and this is what Google's response was that they say their AI is learning as it goes. So it makes mistakes. It'll say it when you get on Google. Yeah. It'll actually say with the various AIs, they'll say, you know, it does make mistakes. But then that's how it learns. And you're like, okay.
10: Yeah.
13: But if a human being was doing that, like if you were on air right now,
10: yeah,
13: and you were just making stuff up about whatever it is, about whoever it is, and you were just like, and you said something completely false about it and about somebody, they'd go, oh, that's slander.
10: Yeah.
13: And you would just say, well, no, I didn't know that. I'm just learning as I go.
10: But if
13: that's criminality.
10: If they are creating an AI that where they have allowed for the weaknesses and the gaps to be exposed that can hurt an individual, a real life individual to that extent, that is reputational damage of the highest order, right? That's not saying that you had credit card debt when you didn't. That's not saying you broke up with this person when you didn't. That's not like saying you got married in 1984 instead of 1985. This is a factual error that can destroy someone's life.
13: It can.
10: And
13: especially about this topic.
10: Yeah. Yeah.
13: This is one of those topics that, I mean, even in prison, people who they're at the low end of the totem pole, who are guilty of sex crimes.
10: Jared, the subway guy, I'm sure did not have fun in prison.
13: No, he didn't order the footlong from the subway anymore.
10: You know what? You just find a way to take a really good conversation. And I added a little humor there.
13: Meaning he doesn't have, there's no access to fast food. That's all I was saying.
10: Intrepid, go in the corner. Go think about what you've done. Anyway, again, thank you to Lisa. Thank you to Ashley McIsaac for trusting us to do that on this show. And I wish him the very best of luck. Hey, just a reminder, if you want more BMS, we put out a podcast every day. And you can find even more content on X, on Instagram, on YouTube. And I do believe on the TikTok machine, too. Coming up for our Toronto audience, gas prices are up. Thank goodness we cut the excise tax. It's coming up.
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1: This is Global News. It is 5 degrees at 5 o'clock. I'm Dave Bradley. Don't be disappointed if you couldn't get a free ticket to the World Cup Fan Festival in Toronto. The city of Toronto says it will release more free general admission tickets next week. The first wave sold out in about 4 hours after becoming available yesterday morning. They had 220,000 free tickets up for grabs, and all were snapped up very, very quickly. However, the premium tickets, the ones in the VIP zones that are being sold for between $100 and $300 before taxes and fees, they're still available for purchase. By the way, you don't get food or drink with those either. U.S. military filed on an Iranian oil tanker as U.S. President Donald Trump turned up the pressure on Tehran, reaching a deal to end the nearly 10-week-old conflict. The military said a fighter jet shot out the rudder of the tanker yesterday in the Gulf of Oman as the vessel tried to breach the American blockade of Iran's ports. The Trump had threatened Iran with a new wave of bombing if a ceasefire deal isn't reached, one that includes opening the Strait of Hormuz. The potential for that deal happening actually dropped gas prices overnight by about 5 cents a liter on average in the GTA. Today is the day you'll hear that loud alert on your phone, and it's also going to blare through your TV and hear on the radio. It's happening at 1:55. Tested the alert ready system. It's expanded Amber Alert, now used for severe weather events like tornadoes as well. You just have to deal with it. You can't opt out. It was originally supposed to happen yesterday. It was pushed to today instead. Check out your forecast from the Global News Weather Center. We will see sun and cloud today for once. That'll be nice. A slight chance of showers later on this afternoon. A high today, only 12, though. Some clouds overnight tonight, a low down to +2. There is a risk of frost as well. Tomorrow, sunshine to start. The clouds will move in later in the afternoon. We're bringing along a slight chance of showers and a high 15 degrees, so a little bit warmer than it has been. We'll stick around that high of 15 to start the weekend with sun and cloud and a slight chance of showers. And then for Mother's Day on Sunday, clouding over, a chance of showers and a high of 14. And back to sun and cloud on Monday, but not back to the warmth. We'll see a high of only 13 degrees. Right now, we're at 5 in downtown Toronto. I'm Dave Bradley. This is Global News.
2: Good morning. It's Greg Brady from Toronto Today. The show starts at 5:30, but in this half hour, we want to showcase some great interviews and guests that you may have missed. So we will start here. Quite an accomplishment did occur in the recent Montreal marathon. And you may know this person, obviously, and this person's mom. So leading into Mother's Day weekend, this collides with this incredible achievement for her 11-year-old son, James, who did this half marathon in Montreal this past weekend. But it's more than just finishing the race. That's one accomplishment. The other accomplishment that just sort of spreads the love even wider is the money he raised for Sick Kids Hospital. So let me introduce people one by one here. Ali Budd is somebody you would know from Home Network. You see her show House of Ali on Stack TV. Fellow Western alum. I mean, it's Huron College, but it counts. Okay, she joins me now on Toronto Today. Thank you for being on, first of all.
3: Hi, thank you for having us.
2: Tell us a few days before Mother's Day. Tell us before we introduce your son, and there's another part to the family. We can never forget Dad. We get forgotten until June. Mother's Day comes first. I know how this works. But tell us how why you're an incredibly proud mother this morning and based on last weekend.
3: James is just amazing, and he's been running with his dad. Josh started running probably, I don't know, Josh, you can correct me, a couple of years ago, and James jumped in with him, and they just trained together for the last 8 months and ran a half marathon. James is 11 years old. He ran the whole thing in Montreal and raised, I'll let him tell you how much, but a significant amount for Sick Kids Hospital. And I'm like bursting. I could cry.
2: Makes you shine, eh? What a, like, you know, Allie, some of your friends, some of my friends' kids were really excited when there's an afternoon and they empty the dishwasher. We got to be honest about life in this day and age,
3: right? We're not going to compare. I have three amazing kids,
2: yes.
3: four plus Josh's daughter, Bella, and they're all amazing. But this one's about James right now.
2: Okay, before we get to James, you mentioned Josh, your husband. Let me get to Josh.
3: Josh is actually my ex-husband, so
2: okay.
3: Let's be clear on the radio. He's James' dad. We're just still really good friends.
2: I gotcha. Josh, an amazing achievement there as well. Tell me about the running. And when you put a kid into something when they're 9, 10, 11, you're never sure what'll take and what won't. Why did this take with yours and Allie's son?
4: Hey, good morning. How are you?
2: Good.
4: Well, I think it took because it went really at his own pace. We didn't go any further or faster than he wanted to. And just week by week, we gradually listened to his body, listened to his energy and his mood. And it was really James that was dictating how this kind of program and experience went, and I just followed his lead and helped facilitate.
2: Amazing. All right, let me, James, you can hear me okay, man?
5: Yeah, I can hear you.
2: Okay, congratulations on the achievement. Now, let's be honest, and let's even pretend mom and dad aren't listening right now. I know I've raised two sons. They're 20 and 17 right now. Sometimes dad says something or mom says something, and here's what I get back. Nah, no thanks, dad. Ah, come on, dad. Ah, I'm good, dad. You didn't say that about the running. What made you love it so much, man?
5: I mean, I started to love it when my dad was running his first half marathon. I thought it looked so cool, so I ran like 10 meters with him, and I knew I loved it.
2: What a great story. What made you want to raise money for Sick Kids Hospital?
5: I mean, I've been in Sick Kids Hospital a lot. I was sick.
2: Mm-hmm.
5: And I'm running for those really sick kids who can't.
2: Yeah, amazing. And what do you think that means to them, that somebody, one of their own? It's one thing when people donate money to charity, and we all should try and make the world a better place. But I can't believe that an 11-year-old, somebody who's going to be obviously a wonderful teenager, wonderful man someday, you knew at 11 how important this would be to kids your own age going through what you went through.
5: Yeah. Wait, can you repeat the question?
2: Well, just how you knew that this would be something special to do and something important to do. Sometimes I was 11 once. Sometimes at 11, we don't know what's important and what's not. But you recognize this as a way to really give back to other people.
5: Yeah. So I did it because I felt like it was inspiring to them. So if the money could help them, maybe they could also like run or play sports or do whatever they want.
2: What are the things you like to do most with your free time and being active?
5: Running, basketball, Lego. I said running. Just those stuff. Playing with my siblings.
2: Now, you ran 13 miles, and I was never great at math in school, but to me, that's two more miles than the amount of years you've been alive. I can't believe that. It's amazing. How did you get tired at any point? Were you like, I'm not sure I can finish? What was the hardest part of running the 13 miles, James?
5: The hardest part was like the last mile, I think, because my legs were really sore, and I didn't talk to anyone. I was so tired, and I don't know if I could finish. But then I like pushed through and started sprinting the last kilometer.
2: That's what you got to do. Yeah, that's the best feeling when you got a little bit of gas left in the tank. We'll go to your dad, Josh, and now Josh can be like color commentator for the Olympic marathon. Assess your son's race. How like were you kind of keeping an eye, making sure that he was staying balanced, not going too fast too early? What did you need to do as dad?
4: I had to resist my temptation to ask him if he was okay every 30 seconds, which he was. And so I, again, like everything else, just kind of took his lead, and he smiled from the beginning to the end. Most of it was a dance party. There was a speaker we had with us. So we sang along, we smiled, and really honestly treated it a bit more as like a victory lap than a race, just to celebrate all the hard work.
2: Wow, man. And you're focusing on what you got to do, too. This is not easy for anybody to finish 13.1 miles. But as you say, part of your focus is it's such an amazing emotional distraction to watch, you know, the person you've raised from a baby be 11 years old and do this with you.
4: Hello?
2: Yeah, did you get me, Josh?
4: I think I missed the last second of
2: It ends up being so amazing. You got a lot to focus on because you got to run your own race too, don't you?
4: Yeah, and I mean, as his dad, like, I'm not going to lie, like, I wanted to soak up every moment of that. And it's the type of thing where, you know, every day when we're trying to capture moments, we pull out our phone and try and take videos and pictures. And I tried very much just to, like, mentally feel it, look at him. It's a big deal for me. I'm going to be thinking about that moment for a long time.
2: Allie, I'll wrap with you. When Josh tells that, when James tells that story, and Josh as well, like, you said you were going to have a tough time holding it together. Like, just makes your heart sore, doesn't it?
3: I mean, I've, like, muted myself this whole conversation because crying already, just thinking about that moment that day and just, like, the sheer pride. I did not run anything, but I did stand with my son in the rain, and, like, my heart was in my throat the whole time. You know, thinking about, are they okay? Is he okay? You know, I can't believe he's doing this. I'm just so immensely proud of my son and of his dad.
2: It's a great story. I'm so glad the three of you shared it. Now, I'll ask you, Allie, I mentioned emptying the dishwasher. Has he got a little bit of a hall pass from household chores the next three or four? No, not at all. His room's a mess. If he doesn't clean his room before Mother's Day, there's going to be hell to pay. I feel it. I can definitely sense that.
3: He's a pretty good kid. So we do give him slight hall passes, but no, he's still got to do his stuff around the house.
2: Good parents always raise good kids. Strong parents raise strong kids too.
3: We hope so. We're trying.
2: Thanks. Well, you're on your journey. It's all that matters. Thank you to the three of you. It's a great story for our listeners. And James, thanks for doing what you do, buddy, and for being on the show. Do you still have to go to school today? No way, right?
3: Yes.
2: Like, oh my gosh. Okay.
3: Now he's going to Sick Kids Hospital today, this morning, to present his check. Actually, James, you didn't even say, how much money did you raise?
5: Over $16,000.
2: Yeah, I kind of buried the lead there. That's my bad, but I'm glad you brought that up. I would have brought it up at the end, but my goodness, $16,000. I hope that's an amazing feeling to give them that money today, James. We all look for those amazing feelings as adults, but you're getting a pretty big one at age 11. Thank you for doing what you did. I appreciate it.
5: Thank you so much for your time.
2: Oh my God. Thank you. You got a TV or radio host in you. You got some TV radio host DNA
3: we're
2: right there.
3: Yeah, we're going to see where this goes. we'll talk to our Chorus family and see what happens.
2: I don't blame you. Get the right agent. That's all that matters, Allie. That's the agent's everything.
3: We're working on it.
2: Thanks to the three of you. I appreciate it.
4: Have a great
3: Thank
4: day.
3: Thank you so much.
2: What a great
3: Thank
2: story.
3: You.
2: Loved it. You're listening to bonus coverage of Toronto Today with Greg Brady. We've got more coming up next.
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12: Welcome back. Some bonus Toronto today with Greg Brady for your very early morning. Let's get back into it.
13: A documentary that aired recently at Hot Docs. Awfully interested in watching it. You couldn't have gone anywhere in the last few years, and especially the spring of 2025, without knowing about the Hockey Canada sexual assault scandal. Five junior hockey players, no longer junior players when they were charged with sexual assault after a 2018 incident, and it led to a lot of allegations of cover-up from Hockey Canada. You remember people were like, you know, burn that organization to the ground, change the logo, do this, do that. There's going to be lawsuits. This movie, documentary called Code of Misconduct, debuted at Hot Docs. I can't wait to get a look at it. I haven't yet. Rick Westhead, who did so much good work, the two real trailblazers on this story were Rick Westhead of TSN. And to be honest, my wife works there, so I say this whether she works there or not. The Globe and Mail did phenomenal, groundbreaking reporting on this scandal, and it was that. I want to bring on the director of that documentary, Sebastian Trahan, to join us for a chat about what he found in the film. Sebastian, thanks very much for the time today.
14: Hi, thanks to receive me.
13: The documentary's been amazingly received. I'm sure you got a lot of footage, did a lot of interviews. and you had to cut a lot down to get it to the 88 minutes of running time. That probably one of the tougher decisions you had to make, given how many people probably wanted to talk about their experience through this.
14: Yeah, for sure. We had a lot of intervenants. People want to talk about this story. This story make headline around the country at the time. But for us, it was really important that follow the trial, but also talk about the culture in hockey. What went wrong? Why in every city around the country, kind of those stories came back again and again.
13: Yeah, it's a great, I think it's many people who've seen it talk about how the justice system is so difficult for survivors to come forward. That's not a judgment on the verdict of this. I'm not making that, but it is very difficult. There are a lot of hurdles to climb over for, in essence, a prosecutor, somebody to come forward and go, this happened to me. And a survivor of sexual assault or alleging sexual assault, they got a lot of hoops to jump through. And I think your documentary clearly explores that, doesn't it?
14: Yes. One example is in the documentary is the 9 day that EM was on the stand. 9 day, it's around one day for each hour that she was with the guys. So it's really re-traumatizing for the survivor to come forward. But the movie showed that when the survivor come forward for their story, they're going to find a lot of allies on their journey. A lot of people will to work really, really hard to help them to gain control of their story. Because sexual assault, it's about power, about controlling. And when a survivor come forward to tell the story, she's bringing back the power to control about herself, about our story.
13: To reset this as well, EM is the alleged victim. She met the accused players at a local bar. She left the bar to have consensual sex with one of the players, but says she didn't consent to many of the acts that occurred later on at the hotel. And as you note, she's standing there on her own, and these players deserve their defense. They deserve their day in court. They deserve to be innocent until proven guilty. But to your point, I remember watching it, hearing some of the testimony, and thinking how grueling, whether her story is believed or not, Sebastian, that's a grueling exercise to go through, and that's documented in Code of Misconduct.
14: And we have to say to people that it's not because some people is not guilty of a crime that we cannot have a judgment morally what they did. And we can ask the question when McLeod sent a text message to a group chat of 14, 15 people for having a three-way, why nobody reacted? Why nobody said, hey, gang, are you sure about it?
13: Yeah.
14: That's the question that the documentary asked.
13: Yeah, and the text messages. The text messages in the trial bear this out. How important? I mean, having Rick Westhead's involvement at TSN, he's broken some huge stories. He broke the story of the abuse of Kyle Beach with the Chicago Blackhawks farm team that led to, in essence, the outing of their head coach Joel Quenneville, their general manager Stan Bowman. It's pretty important to have his stamp on this, isn't it?
14: Yes, and it's so. It's so popular to criticize media, to say, media are this or that. But when you watch Rick Westhead work and some of the journalists from the Globe and Mail also, they did an amazing job to bring truth on the light. And we see that we never knew the story if Rick Westhead didn't do his job. And we are really fortunate in Canada to have so great investigative journalists working on truth and on important story. Rick Westhead was the main pilot of the documentary. We follow him around the documentary, around the trial, and we see how hard and how he wants to be respectful for the truth.
13: Sebastian Trahan's our guest on Toronto Today with Greg Brady. He directed the 26th documentary, the brand new documentary, Code of Misconduct. After starting the process of the film, finishing the film, seeing how the film's received, has that changed your mind or enhanced what you may have thought about hockey having a toxic culture?
14: I think that hockey having a toxic culture is a fact. The story, we heard the story again and again, repeating themselves. But what I have a glimpse of hope right now is we see the change. We see the young player in the documentary acknowledge the bad reputation they have and how they want to change, how they want to be accountable about their action. And I really hope that the next time some situation like that happen, one of the guys will stand up. Don't act like a boy, but act like a man. And said, man, don't act like you do, guys, right now. Are we sure that the girls are willing for what you're doing? Because when a girl the morning after cry in or shower, legal or not legal, something went wrong.
12: Yeah. Something wasn't right. I know. Were you able to reach out to EM to see if she had interest in participating in the documentary, even off camera, off screen? She's been able to keep her identity anonymous. That's also how we should do it. Nobody should apologize for that. Were you ever hopeful she'd be more involved in what you made?
14: One of the big messages of the movie is the survivor can keep her anonymity no matter what. But the fact that we have the two lawyers that work with EM, those lawyers couldn't work with us without our approval. So that tells you the involvement that she had. But I really want to preserve our anonymity and keep the relationship we had with her confidential.
12: I'm really eager to see it. I think a lot of people will also. It's called Code of Misconduct. It'll end up being on Super Channel soon. You can Google it and find it and watch it at your convenience. But watch it because I think it's really important for what it says about us and where we need to take the sport and where we need to take society. Sebastian, thanks very much for being on with us this morning.
14: Thanks a lot.
12: Sebastian Trahan joining us, directed Code of Misconduct. So that's where you can find it. It premieres this week on Super Channel. You can find it on demand, but that's the movie. Again, listen, it's when we were watching this trial come down, I remember hearing the verdict. Ben Mulroney was hosting 9 to Noon at that point in time, and he was going through the verdict with Dave Bradley. And we kind of knew the judge's summation early on. The judge, the female judge, the way she was chastising the accuser also didn't feel quite right. You're asking a lot. We talked about this for weeks on end, not to prejudice the verdict, but you can't not have an opinion on what you're hearing when you hear testimony. There's only so many people that know what happened. But my experience hearing it was, could she have thought this one thing was happening and the players thought another was happening? Yes, maybe so. But I think his point about, at no point does any player say, are we doing the right thing? Are we in the right place? Is this person a completely consenting adult as we are to this experience? I'm not here to judge anybody on a moral sense. I'm here to judge it, I think, and any kind of jury. They dismiss the jury and it ended up being a judge-only trial. But I think you'd have those questions. I really do.
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12: Hi. Hello. Hope everything's going great. It's Thursday morning, 7th of May, as this week kind of plunders along. We had a great start to it with the weather. Couldn't complain about Monday. Who would? And some of that is, A, it's a nice day, really nice day on Monday, right? With highs in the low 20s, beautiful sunshine, blue skies everywhere. And then part of the reason you can't say anything about that, nor should you, is there have been so few of those. And what we didn't know, we kind of sensed, what we didn't know was not only had there been very few days like it in the weeks prior, there are like no days like it to come. Like, not, I can't give you a day. We're stuck under this sort of cool air mass with a lot of wet, rainy conditions. And that's why I use the word plod. You plod through a week when the weather is like this. Lifestyles change over time. I've mentioned this before. Used to be you'd be on when your kids are playing sports. There were days where I remember one entire summer I was managing a competitive soccer team, coaching two house league baseball teams, and you're just at the park. You're somewhere. You're at the diamond or you're at the pitch 4 to 5 nights, and then maybe both days on the weekends. And you just, you know, it's for a short window of time. It feels like just a hot minute in your life. So you do it and it's fun and nobody, I would never not do it. But the weather is everything in those times. So I really feel for people who are trying to go in the evening, stay warm. It's not warm at 4 or 5 o'clock in the afternoon, let alone when it gets to 8 o'clock at night. And for the older kids, the older you get, the later your practices are. Sometimes your games are later as well. It is unbelievable. It's just, this is not how it's supposed to work out in early May. The average high temperature is supposed to be around 17 and a half degrees today. We're going to be really lucky, we get past 10. So terribly unusual that we'd be sitting 7.5 degrees below the average for this long. And we're what? You'll go into the long weekend begins basically in 8 days. A week from tomorrow is your May Victoria Day weekend. It's a little earlier this year because of how the calendar bounces. This is an odd year. Labor Day is really, really late. It's the latest it can be. I think it's Monday, September 7th. And Victoria Day weekend starts much, much earlier this year just because of the way the days bounce together. But it is, there's nothing. There's no temperature near 20 degrees. There's no run of 2 or 3 days of sun in a row. There's none of that. It's quite terrible, really, in all considerations. Hockey last night, not much can stop the Buffalo Sabres. Now, they were more well-rested than the Canadiens. They played their second-round series. Sabres won 4-2. No goals in the third period. So if you tuned in like I did for the third period, you saw a bunch of nothing. But bottom line, Buffalo got the first two goals. 4-1 they led basically until late in the second. A little ray of hope for the Canadians as they scored late in period two, but it wasn't enough. Nobody scored in the third. So remember, the Sabres hadn't played since Friday, and they got to play relatively a close geographical series, flying a couple times to Boston, Massachusetts. They had to win in Boston against the Bruins in game six. One of those great memes. Do you remember the movie Legally Blonde when Reese Witherspoon's character gets dumped by the guy going to law school? So she decides to go to law school and then shows up there and he's like, "You got in here?" And she's like, "What? Like it's hard?" And that's been circulating regarding the Sabres playing the Bruins in the first round, as in the Leafs are like, "What? You actually beat that franchise in the first round?" Because now we're up to five times since 2013 that the Leafs have lost to the Boston Bruins in the first round. Four times of those five times, it's been in seven games. Very frustratingly in seven games. And the Sabres get the first crack in like a decade and a half. And they're like, "Nah, no big deal." But they won't have the rest advantage going into the game tomorrow night on Friday against Montreal. And that's, so it's more likely the Canadians were going to win a game two rather than a game one. They had to ping pong back between Tampa and Montreal. Not an easy flight. You got customs. Yes, it's a private plane, all of that, but it's still, I thought there would be some wear and tear, even though the Canadians had two nights off, Monday and Tuesday, after playing in Tampa on Sunday night. So the lone hope, and again, I will not subscribe to, well, when it's you're Canadian, you just start cheering for the last Canadian team. I have no idea where this is circulating. It's just, it's a faulty premise, and you're either being disingenuous or you do not follow the National Hockey League. You just...

0: on May 7th this morning, and you'll need to have an umbrella, a rain jacket handy, not just for the morning, not just for the afternoon, but probably all the way through the Mother's Day weekend coming up. Maybe, just maybe, a decent day Saturday. We'll give you more details as that morning, as the morning continues. Check the drive right now before we go in the newsroom with Dave Bradley, and we do the drive with 640 Toronto Big Trouble Traffic.
1: Good morning, us. For Big Trouble Spots, we have some overnight construction to deal with, including on the Niagara-bound QEW over the Burlington Skyway and two right lanes. Thankfully, not much of a delay here, but we do have the closure of the on-ramp from North Shore to the Niagara-bound lane, so with that in mind, you can still enter from Fairview instead. 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That's the Big Trouble Traffic Spots right now. I'm Miles Marcus, 640 Toronto.
2: This is Global News. It is 4 degrees. I'm Dave Bradley. Just the chance that we could see a new ceasefire deal in Iran has dropped gas prices by 5 cents a liter last night at many stations in the GTA. Not a ton, but every little bit helps. Iran reportedly reviewing a new U.S. proposed ceasefire agreement that would end the 10-week-old conflict, but this won't help. U.S. fired on an Iranian ship, damaging its rudder as it tried to run the American blockade of Iran's ports. It still needs council approval, but the city of Toronto is proposing another $54 million being added to the snow removal budget over the next 3 years. That would bring the overall snow removal budgets from $26 million all the way up to $81 million over the next 3 years. Last year, the city paid three times what was budgeted to remove many of the snowbanks from streets after a record snowfall in January. And this is something that you need to plan for sure. There is a full closure. The Don Valley Parkway happening this weekend starts Friday night at 11, won't reopen until Monday morning around 5. Not only is it Mother's Day weekend, but there's also a Jays home series opening up at the Dome. TFC is expecting a packed house for Lionel Messi, and all those new grandstands will be open.
0: Yeah, good test for the construction.
2: Yeah, construction.
0: Is putting it mildly.
2: Everything else, yeah, for sure. But getting there is going to be a little bit difficult. You'll have to come in from the west end because there
0: How do I get west if I'm coming from the east? Do I go north and then back around a square?
2: Yeah, you could do that.
0: If I don't take transit?
2: Take Lakeshore if you want. Or, yeah, just jump on the go train. You'll be able to get
0: it's
2: to...
0: It's a long shutdown, too. Friday, 11 p.m. So if you were coming down for the evening on Friday... You just wouldn't, you won't bring your car because you're, if you don't leave and get off the DVP by 11, they're going to start closing lanes and exits on you. And it doesn't open again until Monday at 5 a.m.
2: That's right.
0: It's the concept is there's some maintenance that needs to be done, but then they're also, we're just like, I've almost heard the phrase beautifying it for the World Cup. And I'm like, you're being too honest about that. Don't make people hate the World Cup. There's enough issues already with the World Cup. So don't go, why is the DVP not open? Oh, the World Cup.
2: But it's something they do every year.
0: Soccer bastards. Like, yes, they do. They do. They do that a couple times every year.
2: As a matter of fact, they used to close the Don Valley Parkway and the Gardner at the same time. This year, they did the Gardner in one weekend. Mm. They'll do the Don Valley Parkway in another weekend. And it's... things like repairing guardrails, patching potholes, cleaning catch basins, fixing streetlights on those highways, stuff that needs to get done every single year.
0: It does need
2: year.
0: To get done.
2: And, it's just being done now because the World Cup is happening in June, so you want it done in that time. You're not going to close it down in the middle of the World Cup.
0: I think the debates are more, can you do more of this overnight? Can you do more of it in the weeknight, overnight? So there's been many times I've driven back on the DVP, turn right, you're on the 401, you're going back east, and there's a bunch of lanes being closed in like on a Saturday night at 10 o'clock. And I'm like, but I don't know that I get that upset because there's less urgency to get back. Many people don't work the next morning. There's also less urgency because there's just less traffic flow than there is Thursday at 5 o'clock. But yeah, this will throw a lot into a bit of a mix. It's a good test for transit. Friday night is also the WNBA. Tomorrow night's the WNBA debut for the Tempo
2: home.
0: So you got 8,000 there. You got 40,000 at the Dome for Jays. The next day, you've got 40,000 at the Dome for Jays and probably close to 40,000.
2: Maybe even more.
0: Messi and Inter Miami at Toronto FC, and that's at 1 o'clock.
2: Yeah, it's a sold out game. Yeah. And they're opening up all the temporary. It is seen as a test of the temporary grandstands. And so all of the security measures that will be in place for the World Cup will be in place for.

0: that game. So, yeah, there's going to be 40,000 plots for that game, too.
1: I don't know what the balancing act is with getting doing more of this during the week vis-a-vis the weekend, because when and the Gardner was closed, wasn't it, a couple weekends ago with everybody coming in downtown. It feels like the weekends the Blue Jays are away would be far preferable. It's just an extra 120,000 people. Maybe yeah. some people are coming in twice for two games out of three, but it just seems to, like, aren't we even trying that? Aren't we even having that conversation to do it that way?
0: It is, yeah. I mean, the conversation has been had many, many times. I remember doing this story years ago when they used to close the entire stretch of the Gardner and the Don Valley Parkway, and the answer that they would give to me was, it's better to do it over the course of a couple of days on a weekend, essentially just rip the Band-Aid off quickly, get all of this work done, rather than drag it out for 6 weeks, potentially, nighttime closures, you know, lanes being blocked off, because they're saying that it just helps to have it all closed down. The workers are able to walk around without fear of getting hit by a vehicle and get their work done. They're able to focus on it quickly. When they closed the Gardner, they actually had the work done early. The roads, lanes were opened up around 2:30 in the morning. So, they said it was going to be closed till 5. It was opened up a little bit early.
1: I'd hate not to make it in Monday morning because the DVP's still closed.
0: You're just building your excuse right now.
1: Nice average radio show you got there. A shame if something happened to it, boss. The snow removal is a really interesting one to me. And there's two things I think about this. And we'll have two city councilors on 7:30. One, it's not foremost in people's minds right now. What you bring up is 2 days from now tomorrow night with the DVP shutting down. But it is worth noting, like, it was a very red hot debate the last couple of years about how quickly the city moved on snow. A lot of the unplowed streets, you talked about it where you lived. Our producer Ed talked about it where he lives, where you're like, wait a minute, you're doing the main roads. Like, when we got socked, and I don't think we got socked as aggressively as we did the year before when there was probably more controversy about it, but people are still going. How is the biggest city in Canada managing this, and are they on top of this or are they not? And so when they add the data I saw, so the city spent an extra $18 million hiring contractors to haul away snow instead of just watching it melt, because it was very slow to melt. Now, they want another $54 million. That wouldn't just be for 1 year of snow. Yeah. That's sort of contracted out the next 3 years. But if you don't get the same amount of snow as the last 2 years, you've kind of, it's a little like an insurance policy. You're like, well, I want good insurance on my car for my kid driving it, or my mom's living with us and she's, and then if nothing happens, it feels like you're paying a lot for insurance for no reason.
0: Yeah. It's unclear is does this money have to go into a contract right now, or can you just sort of put it in a nest egg that it's there in the event they do need it? If we do get another heavy snowstorm, and a string of cold weather where it's not going to melt very quickly, you know, then we could reach into those reserves, the quote unquote reserves, and use that for a snow removal, you know, extravaganza or whatever you want to call it. But what isn't clear is, do we just automatically give it to those companies who are sitting with trucks so they can prepare, have extra trucks ready in the event that they're needed to take the snow away? And that's really the basis of this. It's not necessarily the plowing of streets. That was done. It's the removal of the snow from those streets. You get snowbanks so high that two-lane roads become a cattle path. And even, you know, main arteries, we saw Kingston Road for quite a while, a couple of weeks after that main snowstorm, that was still down to just two lanes because the snowbanks were so high. You couldn't park there. You could barely drive there. So that affects emergency vehicles traveling on some of those major routes as well. So it is important that you get the snow removed and quickly. But at what cost?
1: And that's something Montreal has. They get a lot of credit, but they spend a lot more. It's the taxpayers that pay for this. So you can be like, oh, I want the city to spend that money. I don't want those snowdrifts. Well, when they circle back around and they go, guess why property taxes are a little bit more than they used to be? $54 million for snow removal. And remember also 10, 12 years ago, some of the predictions, to be fair, would have been, well, you'll get less mild winters as the years move forward. Not happening. Yeah. Not yet, anyway. There's the argument with some of the climate issues that there's more extreme weather. I listen to those arguments, but that argument makes it so that you would actually want to remove snow ASAP when it's affecting business and commerce and schools and your streets.
0: And
1: that's what you pay for.
0: With Montreal, you know, you just have to look at geography. Typically, they're a little bit further north. They get more snow every year. So, yeah, they do have a much bigger snow removal budget. They're on an island. They need to get it off the island. So, yeah, they have a lot more trucks and snowblowers and things ready to go at a moment's notice. And I think that's sort of what Toronto is looking at right now. But again, it's at what cost? What will the taxpayer be willing to accept to pay for it all?
1: I also quickly think we also thought we were going to an election where current Mayor Chao versus former Mayor Tory, had Tory ran, that the snow contracts would have been, we felt like those were both being weaponized. Tory was being critical of how Chao was handling the snowstorms the last couple of years. Chao's critical of Tory not putting snow removal in the snow contracts. Now Tory's not running, so maybe that's a little bit less of a political hot potato when it comes to the fall and the debate about it.
0: Yeah, that's true. Needs to be said, though, it has to go past general counsel. This is just at the committee level, but it's something to talk about for sure.
1: Yeah, it may not get even close to unanimous approval just to spend that much more, $54 million, just to make sure. What happened to paying people? I thought that was on the table as well. Are they not paying citizens? No matter how strong or weak they are, the same
0: amount
1: of money.
0: That was my part-time job. That was my retirement.
1: I know you and I were
0: going
1: to go right after the shift and get 7 or 8 hours in. It's good for the delts and the triceps.
0: A little cardio.
1: Yeah, it makes you nap better in the afternoon. All right, Dave, we'll get more coming up at 6 o'clock.
0: Sounds good.
1: On the way back, no doubt about it, a incredibly unique businessman passed away yesterday. There's not much more that can be said about how he changed television. He changed how you consume. I think he changed how you consume everything. Entertainment, news, baseball. He may also be the reason that the Winnipeg Jets exist today. That's a stretch. But we'll give you more on the life and times of one Ted Turner, who died yesterday. A huge name. Everybody knew that name. Everybody knew what he looked like when I grew up. 30 years ago, that's for sure. Let's check the drive, 640 Toronto, Big Trouble traffic.
2: As for Big Trouble's bus, still some construction toward Hamilton on the Niagara-bound QEW over the Burlington Skyway. Two right lanes are blocked. The on-ramp from North Shore to the Niagara-bound lanes also closed off, so consider entering from Fairview. Also watch out on the westbound 403 past Waterdown. Two left lanes are blocked with construction. Thankfully, no delays through here. This is the all-weather drive main event. 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That's the Big Trouble traffic spots right now. I'm Miles Marcus, 640 Toronto.
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6: 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But it wasn't always that way. In the 60s and early 70s, PA systems used by bands were, well, there's no other way to say it, awful. Even if you could hear anything, it certainly didn't sound very good. It wasn't until the 1970s that bands insisted on better gear because fans were now demanding that they actually be able to make out what was being played on stage. Groups had to sound just like their records. Pioneers in this area were the Grateful Dead, the Eagles, Genesis, The Who, and Pink Floyd. They insisted on not only being loud, but clear, which was a pretty novel concept in those days. Today, sound systems are so sophisticated and computerized that it's hard to tell what's being played live and what's pre-recorded.
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9: Okay, then. Dave Bradley again, top of the hour. After 6 o'clock, I could be wrong about this. Maybe I am. A major city, a major North American city. You can debate world class, first class, all this. But a major city had a major announcement, a major news story in Toronto yesterday was opening up park bathrooms. I don't know that that happens in like maybe they do that in Los Angeles. And it's like, what? Hey, what's going on in municipal news today? They open the bathrooms. That's not like that's really remarkable that that's the case. But I saw it with my own two eyes yesterday, and we'll play you some of what happened. Park washrooms and water. Did you know what else happened? It's not just the bathrooms. I think it's so huge that the water fountains have been turned on. It's the absolute, you talk about a low bar. That's a low bar. Functioning water that you already paid for with your tax dollars will flow out of a sink, flush down a toilet, or come out of a fountain. I'm not kidding. This is now happening. You could actually experience this. That's a huge news story. We'll get to that after 6 o'clock. Ted Turner passed away yesterday, and Jane Fonda, there's a great documentary on Jane Fonda that was airing all over the place. It would come on, and I'd watch 15 minutes and then 20 minutes, and then we just watched the whole thing, my wife and I. And just Fonda's obviously had a fascinating life, but some of what made her life more fascinating was marrying media mogul Ted Turner in the 1980s. To be honest, the Toronto tie-in with Turner and Fonda is the 1992 World Series between the Blue Jays and the Braves. Because you'd want your team to win the World Series, right? And Turner was still the owner of the Braves then. And Turner and Fonda would do the tomahawk chop, which people even in 1992 were like, I don't know, should we do that? Does that offend people? There were not as many debates about Native American or Indigenous logos and chants and mascots. And then there were a lot more debate about that 25 years ago. And when the Braves do well, they still do the chop. But Turner bought the Atlanta Braves in 1976, and I'll get to why that's so impactful. But probably you know him more for launching CNN. That's him. There's no CNN without Ted Turner. And he launched it in 1980. Cable News Network went on the air and just was added to, that's how we consumed. You either had an antenna or an aerial, as it's called, and hauled in local channels that way. That's what we had out in the country forever. He asked me why I hated living in the country for as long as I did. Well, we didn't have cable. It's true. And my parents got a satellite dish in 1991, one of those big, huge U.S.-style satellite dishes to bring in a ton of channels, and that was great. But I didn't have that growing up.

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5: It took 5 years to turn a profit.
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1: He was one of us. 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
10: Hello, Baghdad.
5: But the Gulf War would give CNN the respect it deserved.
11: You're going to hear the bombs now. 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
5: It was the first time a war was broadcast live on television, and it was only on CNN.
8: I still believe that was the greatest scoop in the history of journalism.
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1: Ted didn't care as much about ratings as he did about being the most trusted name in news.
5: Ted also cared about the world. Over a 10-year period, he donated $1 billion to the United Nations.
13: I'm no poorer than I was not 9 months ago, and the world is a lot better off.
5: And he expanded his empire, launching networks like TNT and Turner Classic Movies.
0: Yeah, TCM, TNT, these were all huge networks living in the States. Ted Turner has fingerprints on everything in the late 1990s. And the network really, really came of age during the Gulf War. That report's dead on right. The first war that's on live, when there were events happening in the 80s. We just talked about the 40-year anniversary of the Challenger exploding. That's where you would turn. You'd hope there'd be footage from CNN on your local newscast because they could do it 24 hours. They weren't limited to just doing something for an hour. Nobody even used the phrase 24-hour news cycle. And baseball, that changed also. He bought the Atlanta Braves in 1976 and basically put all their games on TBS. He wanted content, but he also wanted to market the Braves. And the Braves weren't very good for a lot of years, but then got this massive fan base. Because if you didn't have a team, but you had TBS on your cable, the Braves could kind of become your team. And he actually famously branded the Braves as America's team. He's kind of stealing that from the NFL's Dallas Cowboys. But that was the only team most Americans could watch every single night. Probably there were like 40 Blue Jays games on, 50 Blue Jays or Montreal Expos games on where you lived or across the country. Ted Turner gave you 150, 155 Atlanta Braves games in the States or when you got WTBS on your cable. So really a remarkable story, really revolutionary. And I think Ted Turner's some of the reason I'm talking to you right now, because there's now a 24-hour news cycle and it moves from there. All right, 6 o'clock into the newsroom. Here's Dave Bradley.
14: Global news. It is a chilly start at just 4 degrees at 6 o'clock. I'm Dave Bradley. Iran is mulling over a proposal from the U.S. that would end the conflict there and potentially open up that Strait of Hormuz, which is a key oil route. But already we're seeing some gas prices drop in the GTA. You have to plan accordingly this weekend. If you are out and about, the entire stretch of the Don Valley Parkway will be closed down. We'll tell you when. And the first batch of tickets to the FIFA Fan Fest scooped up quickly, just a matter of hours. But don't worry, there's more to come. We'll tell you when. But first, let's get you moving. Check 640 Toronto, big trouble traffic.
15: No new big trouble spots, but heads up toward Hamilton. The Niagara Bound QEW still has the Burlington Skyway dealing with construction in two right lanes. They also closed the on-ramp from North Shore, so enter from Fairview instead. You can take the westbound 403 as an alternate. No delays there, despite there being construction past Waterdown in two left lanes. Visit Mr. Lou Plus Tires from May 8th to 10th, and $2 from every oil change will go towards the MS Society of Canada. No appointment needed. That's the big trouble traffic spots right now. I'm Miles Marcus. 642
14: Auto. Iran has said it's reviewing a new U.S. proposal to end the conflict there as U.S. President Donald Trump threatens even more bombing if no deal is reached. The conflict, of course, has closed the Strait of Hormuz. That's a key oil route. Matter of fact, about 20% of or a fifth of the world's oil supply passes through that strait. So it is having pressure on the price of oil worldwide.

0: say the U.S. military, though, fired on an Iranian oil tanker trying to break an American blockade on Iranian ports. Trump claims officials want a deal, but he warns of intensified bombing if they refuse. Just the thought that a potential deal could be reached dropped gas prices in the GTA by an average of 5 cents a liter overnight last night. If you have plans to visit mom on Sunday, plan accordingly. The entire stretch of the Don Valley Parkway is getting closed down, starting on Friday night at 11 all the way till Monday morning at 5. It's similar to what happened on the Gardner a couple of weeks ago. For maintenance, paving, repairing guardrails, changing street lights and cleaning catch bases, things like that. But the city is a busy place. In addition to it being Mother's Day on Sunday, there's a Jays series opening up at the Dome this weekend, and TFC is expecting a full house, more than 40,000 fans when Lionel Messi comes to town. Also, the WNBA and the Toronto Tempo open up their regular season at the Coca-Cola Coliseum. It still needs council approval, but the City of Toronto is proposing another $54 million being added to the snow removal budget over the next 3 years. That would bring the overall snow removal budget from $26 to $81 million over those 3 years. Last year, the city paid three times what was budgeted to remove many of the snowbanks from streets after record snowfall in January. A city had estimated it would spend about $6 million on trucks hauling snow to storage sites after it piled up, but a record dump in January rocketed that number up to $18 million. There is going to be another wave of free tickets released next week for the FIFA Fan Fest after the first 220,000 were snapped up in a matter of hours yesterday. About 4 hours, according to the city. That's all it took for all of those free tickets to be spoken for. This is the event that's being held at Fort York and on the Bentway in the city's West End for the duration of the World Cup. Originally, it was going to be free. Then the city pondered charging $10 a pop. But then it was made free again, except for the VIP area. Tickets for those areas range in price from $100 to $300 plus taxes and fees. And the city has confirmed that you don't get free food or drinks with that ticket price. You do get access to a private washroom area. First of six games to be held in Toronto happens on June 12th. Look at your forecast from the Global News Weather Center. We bring in meteorologist Ross Ohl.
1: Well, it's a cool start this morning, mid-single digits, even cooler than that north and east of the city. So the scattered showers we've experienced early this morning have even turned to some flurries north and east of the city, too. So as we move through this morning, much of that wet weather should ease, some sunny breaks, and then the chance of more scattered showers this afternoon. A high of 11 degrees, that is below average. Another cool night, we get down to near 2 degrees. The risk of frost, especially as you head away from Lake Ontario, Northern York, Northern Durham. A high of 14 on Friday, slight chance of some afternoon showers, not a washout. We should stay dry for most of Saturday, high of 15 degrees, some sunny breaks, and then by Saturday evening into early Sunday morning, the chance of some showers should dry out as we move through Mother's Day and a sun cloud mix, a high of 14.
0: It is chilly. Grab the jacket. We're at 4 degrees right now in downtown Toronto, and you can be the first to know by signing up for breaking news alerts at globalnews.ca. I'm Dave Bradley. 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
6: 6 o'clock hour. Thanks for finding us, being with us. The sun coming up earlier and earlier. But there's a lack of sun. So you're like, what's it? Well, should we call it something else when there's a sunrise, but there's actually no sun that you see? I'm not against that. The sun will set tonight at 8:27 p.m. and be up exactly at 6 tomorrow. So that's the first time that's happening. And by the time we talk to you next Monday over the weekend, we'll have a pre-6 a.m. sunrise. Believe it or not, some people like getting out a little bit early. I was never one of those people. Even when I didn't work mornings, I signed up when I moved to the States and I was in a racquetball league. I was playing like every racquet sport imaginable. And when I moved to the States, I was 26, 26 and a half or so. And I stupidly went to the gym, joined the gym, and they're like, well, we have racquetball here. And I'm like, oh, I'd love to play and meet new people and all of that, provided like they're not weirdos or swingers or whatever. I don't know if those are both. And I'm like, that seems awfully early to be swinging anyway, but I'll play racquetball with random people at 6 in the morning. That's fine. go to breakfast with him afterwards, see how that develops. Anyway, point is, I would cancel those matches all the time. I couldn't get up. I couldn't get on a racket. I could not get there for 6 a.m. So some of my evolution in becoming a quote, people like, oh, you're a real morning person. I'm like, not at all. But how this, all of this has happened is a mystery to me that we've done this so many years. By the way, getting messages, because I just said, talking about Ted Turner passing away, that he changed how all of us watch baseball. And I did say this, and I'm right. I'll be wrong about a few. Just give me time. I'll be wrong about several things this morning. But I'm right when I said the Blue Jays used to have maybe 40 games on television, and people just don't remember. Like, I know it's really hard to visualize that there was used to be maybe a Saturday game and maybe a Wednesday game. Same for the Expos. This is pre-TSN, you've got to understand. This is pre-TSN even existing. TSN went on the air in 84. We didn't have a sports channel up here until 1984. TSN and Much Music started the exact same year. I remember it like it was yesterday. And again, frustrating living out in the country. Thanks, Dad and Mom. But I couldn't get those channels. So it was always exciting to go into the city and visit somebody, your grandma, your friend, somebody that you you did play hockey with, tennis with, whatever, and they had cable. And you would just not want to do anything else except watch cable because you didn't have it at home. But yes, they might have had maybe 50 games. Maybe they'd add some games later in the year if they were competitive, which the Blue Jays weren't for like their first 8 years of existence. Of course, there were only 40 or 50 out of 162 games. The Maple Leafs probably had half their games on TV at best, Wednesday night, Saturday night. That's the list. The other five nights of the week, if they were playing somebody, you couldn't see them. I don't know. All of this is true. We lived through it. If you were born in the 70s and an 80s kid, you know this is true. So keep coming. Keep them coming. There will be something I get a lot more wrong than that a little later on in the morning. We're not great weather-wise. It feels like 1 degree right now, 4 actual temperature. And with that lack of sun, though it may poke through here and there, we'll get to 10 by the end of the morning, maybe add a degree in the afternoon. But it's supposed to be closer to 17 or 18 degrees on the usual, on the regular, and it's just not. Iran, something could sort of shake down here, maybe, and maybe this means a great thing for your wallet when it comes to gas prices. Maybe it does. There's so much speculation. The markets, the price of oil, it's also volatile right now. But in essence, the ball's in the Iranians' court. Now, can you trust, to be honest, these utter and complete terrorist dirtbags to keep to a deal? I don't. I don't know how you could, but Michael Clark lays this out on Sky TV, Sky News just an hour ago as to the confidence level the United States has. They've basically pushed several sheets of paper, if you will, towards the Iranian regime, and this is what Iran would have to respond with, and this is the U.S. level of confidence. I think this is a great analysis from a retired general in the British Army, Michael Clark.
2: We've arrived at the point where the United States is now is desperate to get out and is looking for a way out that can be presented as somehow better than the 2015 deal, which is what Trump departed from, and he wrecked that deal in 2018. And so he's got to find a way of making the deal he might now come to, at least an interim deal, a 30-day ceasefire where they talk about lots of things. In reality, it will look spookily like the 2015 deal, but in slightly worse conditions, because the Iranians are now have a more hardline leadership than they had in 2015. They now know how easy it is to block the Strait of Hormuz, to make them unnavigable very, very easily, which they couldn't have done in 2015. The technologies are different. Against that, one advantage is that Iranian nuclear facilities are much more destroyed, much more, much less able to reconstruct themselves. So the Iranians are some years away from reconstructing their facilities. But that doesn't stop somebody like North Korea or Russia giving them stuff in the future. And so the threat will remain there.
6: That makes sense. The U.S. wants to bail. The U.S. wants to make sure it's the biggest issue is to make sure the nuclear capacity has been greatly reduced. And no matter what anybody says, of course it has. But there's great debate as to what was destroyed last summer in the 12-day war versus where it is now. You care probably more about the price of oil. But when this started, this was looking a lot more like, is this going to be some form of putting soldiers down into Iran, trying to change the regime? Apparently, that's still going to be up to the people because that just doesn't get talked about now. It's getting the Strait of Hormuz back open and kind of tipped. There's going to be a little bit of the U.S. Army being Homer Simpson back into the hedge. There's going to be a little bit of that, even though they've killed so many of Iran's leaders. And they did that early on. And that's when there was a little more, not credibility, but a little more popularity for sure to the war. What does this mean for Israel? Well, we've said for ages, the U.S. and Israel have both have different goals in this war. Israel wants Iran not to be basically the head of the, you know, the head of the snake when it comes to terror. And I don't know how they can guarantee that. It's going to be very disappointing for Israel to watch the U.S. pull out basically and leave, and then they're on their own. And are they firing rockets at Hezbollah in Lebanon? Are they watching over both sides of their shoulders to make sure Iran isn't coming for them in some way? This was a moment in time, first chance in maybe a half century, Israel had to say, now Iran won't be basically, to put it bluntly, up our butts anymore, threatening us. Then we have to respond. Then I got all day again to criticize Israel's current government. Of course I do. But that's some of those hostilities would have to cease as well. So we'll see where this goes. But the timeline might be something where it transpires today. This war began February 28th. Time flies, right? It's May 7th this morning. And that's why all these military operations have been paused by the U.S. to go, can we get to a complete and final agreement? A peace deal is not exactly how I would phrase it, but we'll see indeed where it goes later on today. I could be wrong about this, but I'm not sure. There's a real low bar sometimes, and you're like, there's a huge announcement coming today from the city, or this happens too with the provincial government, federal government, opposition parties, and you're like, that's it? That's the big, and you made me tune in for this. You told me something big was happening, and that's what you're giving me. And I don't get this one. I don't. I'm not playing dumb. I can do that well, but I do not understand this one. Yesterday, we saw Mayor Olivia Chow and a lot of cameras and a lot of journalists, if you will, standing in front of a park bathroom yesterday to announce, like we had some cut. Like, I'm sorry. Did somebody land? Did the Artemis 2 land again back on Earth and splash down? I saw a lot of gravitas. The idea of opening bathrooms, that taps that were shut off for 5 months were turned on. The big news in Toronto yesterday was thousands of fountains and toilets are now operational. The modern engineering of turning a sink on or opening a door with a key or making sure that when you go number one, number two, or both at the same time, or your kid does or whatever, that there's enough modern plumbing in park bathrooms in 2026 that this works. I could swear that that's what I saw yesterday. And I saw people lovingly cover it like it was a huge story. I'm here to push back and go, this isn't even news. It's not even a one part of it is. Let me give you Olivia Chow bragging about bathrooms being like, why don't the McDonald's and Burger Kings have a press conference today and go, you know what? We also want to tell you that all our bathrooms work. We're so proud of this. Here's Olivia Chow yakking it up about potty time.
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6: I can't believe it. I can't believe it. We get all of that. All of that is happening or going to happen. You got to be kidding me. Are there any other cities in North America doing this? What? All of them? I don't know when we decided this. Everybody, we've unlocked the doors, the toilets flush, the sinks run. And that's a newsworthy achievement. You must be, please remind me. Remind me like I was born yesterday or I fell off some form of fruit or vegetable truck. remind me of the news conferences that are great leaders of the past. Any, you name a mayor, Rob Ford, David Miller. You remind me when they stood in front of a bathroom and bragged about plumbing. I have no recollection of this whatsoever, but this is news now. I'm just checking. Like, this is, you know how we clap sometimes, and it's mostly older people, they clap when the pilot lands the airplane. This is a little bit like the pilot getting on the mic and asking for you to clap for him because the wings didn't fall off during takeoff. Hey, we got up in the sky. How about a little something for me? Can I hear it? Look, the argument here is that things got bad. Bathrooms were in a state of disrepair. We're spending more money. We're giving you safer places. If you're taking your kids to a public playground, we've all done that. We want you to know that the facilities are now open, but it's also a reminder that they're closed 6 months of the year. And why are they? Yes, the potential is there for pipes to freeze, but also, yes, the potential is there for your washroom to be taken over by people you wouldn't want to run into in your washroom. Okay? So when we get opening park bathroom day like yesterday and balloons go off in the air, that's not progress. That's noting how much decline there's been with the basics. That's a thing. I don't know why you'd want to emphasize that. By the way, I heard this clip and this number, and I they must have it wrong, but I don't think they do. Here's the amount of money utilized in the bathroom upgrades, and here's how many bathrooms were upgraded. I heard this three different times yesterday, so unless three different people have it wrong, this is what the city's spending. This is how many bathrooms are upgraded.
8: The city spent $132 million to upgrade 125 park washrooms in all parts of Toronto.
6: Okay, if I just really quickly did the math, I got that at close to $1.1 million a bathroom. Have you done a bathroom reno at any point in time? These are bigger bathrooms than you have and I have, okay? Your bathroom probably doesn't have two stalls, three urinals, one sink that might work, one sink that might not. But did I hear that right? That it cost, I can't believe that. If you're a contractor, you can text me and tell me, is that nuts? I heard that three different times yesterday. They've spent $132 million. You heard that. I heard it too. For 125 bathrooms. That is close to $1.1 million a bathroom. Is that what it costs for a park bathroom? Just to upgrade. These aren't foundation up building new bathrooms. That is amazing. That is utterly amazing. Coming up, speaking of mayoral debates, in Los Angeles, reality TV star Spencer Pratt was on the stage last night with the current mayor and one of her lieutenants. Now, that lieutenant is running against the current mayor. This is not unlike Olivia Chow and Brad Bradford on a stage. In essence, it's two leaders of the current city versus a definitive outsider in Pratt. But he said something about Los Angeles that I think you can apply here to Toronto. I'll get you that on the way back. 6:20 right now. Lots of texts on this issue. The bathroom news story. 416-870-6400 via text. 4 degrees right now. Too cold. It's too cold to go in a park bathroom right now. It just is. You're going to feel that on your skin and you're going to be like, I've made a huge mistake here. My life choices. 4 now, 10 later on this morning. Let's check your drive, 640 Toronto, big trouble traffic.
9: A new big trouble spot now, leaving Hamilton on the QEW, Toronto bound at the downside of the Burlington Skyway. We've got a crash here in the left lane, very heavy on the bridge at the moment. So if you're coming out of Hamilton, you can use the eastbound 403 toward the QEW junction instead. 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That's the big trouble traffic spots right now. I'm Miles Marcus, 640 Toronto.
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6: 623, thanks very much for being with us. 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That way we don't go in and out and in and out and the signal's here and the signal's there. We'd love if you try it and share the success of the iHeartRadio Canada app so you can stream all of our shows anywhere, anytime. Sabres beat the Habs last night. If you're just waking up wondering, 4-2. They took an early lead. They never gave it up. They were up 2-1 after one, 4-2 after two. No goals in the third period. Montreal will try again before the games go back to Quebec. But that game is Friday night, tomorrow night, game two, between the Sabres and the Montreal Canadiens, letting you know. This story, I brought up the bathrooms. We played the cut. I don't know what to tell you. It's the city is spending $132 million to upgrade 125 bathrooms. That's $1.1 million a bathroom. Some of you know your stuff. And guy writes, I'd love that contract. Maybe depending on if all the plumbing needed upgrading, maybe you're at $75,000 to $80,000 a bathroom if all plumbing needed upgrading. Because the foundation's already there. I don't know how you spend $1 million on a bathroom. Text message. Can't wait to test out those solid gold toilet seats. It's not the White House. You're not going to get that. You won't get that lucky. And people will, we will be thanking our plumbers like their first responders. I think there should be a Municipal Plumbers Day, and we should thank them for their service in installing. And listen, it's great work if you can get it. That's for sure. This happened last night on stage at the mayoral debate in Los Angeles. If you haven't noticed, and I think we're all in concert here, all our shows. The great thing about our shows is diversity of opinion. I don't ever feel tremendous pressure because somebody else is doing something to do something, and I think they don't feel that pressure either. It's great. So you get very unique perspective. You get disagreement sometime. If you stuck all of our hosts in a room, we wouldn't agree on some things we'd agree on, some things we wouldn't, some things we'd meet in the middle on. That's great. That gives a wonderful give and take. But I think we're all noticing what's happening in Los Angeles. And that's that reality TV star Spencer Pratt, who's documented that not only has his house burned down in the LA fires from about 16 months ago, but his parents' house burned down, and he's furious that current Mayor Karen Bass wants to keep doing the job. There's going to be a new governor in California because Gavin Newsom is not running again, and he's almost assuredly running for the Democratic nomination to be president. He's almost assuredly doing that. Some people admittedly want him to jump in and challenge Kamala Harris in the summer of 2024 when Joe Biden clearly couldn't campaign and certainly couldn't be president any longer. That was probably a couple years too late, to be fair. But Pratt is getting a lot of attention. And last night, he's on stage with Councilwoman Neithya Raman, and he's on stage with the current mayor, Karen Bass. And he basically called out, Raman has a plan to put drug addicts, people in the throes of addiction. We've talked about this a bunch on our station for sure. And yes, can I say there's no easy answers to any of this. What do we do? Involuntary treatment? We ask people to come in. We've played you countless mayors and countless counselors that know that there's some people that just don't want to come in. They want to be able to keep using. Gord Perks and I addictions touched Gord Perks' life. He lost his sister to addiction decades ago. But my argument is, yes, the roof over your head starts the process of you rebuilding. But if you aren't going to make sure there's treatment as opposed to just using drugs over and over and over again, putting someone with a roof over their head won't do much to save them. You're delaying what's going to happen. You're prolonging the inevitable. So here's Pratt documenting what he sees on the streets of Los Angeles with some of the people acting, seeming. Again, it's terribly sad. If you have a relative out there, a friend out there, but you can't bring them into where you are because you have a family, I get it. I understand. I know people like that, and so do you, even if it's not you yourself. Here's how Spencer Pratt laid this out, and this is a nightmare for the Democrats. I don't know how they counter this argument.
19: She runs the homeless housing thing. She acts like this is just Mayor Bass. First off, inside safe. I like to say inside safe makes all of us outside unsafe. The reality is, no matter how many beds you give these people, they are on super meth. They are on fentanyl. The DEA statistic says 93% of this is a drug addiction problem. Nithya, Councilwoman Robbins' plan for treatment first. I will go below the Harbor Freeway tomorrow with her, and we can find some of these people she's going to offer treatment for. She's going to get stabbed in the neck. These people do not want a bed. They want fentanyl or super meth. These ideas cost us over $400 million to house for 70, what did you say? 3,000 people for $400 million?
6: Can you put someone deeply addicted to drugs? Some of the people you've seen or I've seen. I've told you the story about coming to Nathan Phillips Square the morning after Olivia Chow won and basically being chased by a guy. I woke up with my stupid big voice. I'm on the phone asking, hey, where's our broadcast location? I woke him up. He woke up like a shot. He's twice the size of me. I'm no small guy. I'm 200 pounds. Okay, so maybe he's not twice the size of me. He's not King Kong Bundy, but he's ready to go. He's ready to go, and he starts following me. And I'm like, I have not been as scared as an adult about anything as that moment. So I can only imagine had he got close. I can only imagine had he touched me. And Pratt is right. He'll go with the city councilor. None of these city councilors themselves go without any form of security, walk into encampments, walk under bridges, and offer people housing. There's people that get paid to do that, and they are trained for any particular response they'd get. But some of the people do want to come in. I don't doubt that. But some of the people simply will not stop using. They will not. They do not know how to get off the drug they're on. I've never seen people do the fentanyl fold before where I live in Ajax. I see it all the time. I've seen it all the time in the last 3 or 4 years. You know who's talking about it? Me. You know who's talking about it? You, in your own community. You know who's not talking about it? Many city councilors, many MPPs, many people in the Carney government, previously the Trudeau government. They pretend those people don't exist. They have no strategy to clock those people inside and get them into warm beds, but also to get them better. This is where it's at right now, and it's a huge, huge problem. Coming up, we've got more of our contest, Mom Doesn't Know. We'll talk to somebody who is about to confess something to her mom. She gets a $250 gift card to go shop at Vaughn Mills, but she's got to tell mom something that mom doesn't know. We'll have that for you coming up next. Just about to turn 6:31. Dave Bradley in the newsroom on another chilly morning in early May with what's coming up for 7 o'clock.
0: Fire crews still investigating in Woodbridge after a fire there just before 11 o'clock last night. We know a 68-year-old man was pulled from the home last night, still in hospital this morning, but fire officials don't have his current condition that they can share with us. But the fire is out. Still trucks outside the home on Ellerby Square near Kipling and Highway 7. Here's what's happening with that cruise ship affected by an outbreak of a rare strain of hantavirus. That's something that is normally passed around by rodents like rats and mice, specifically through droppings, urine, and saliva. This one, deadly, though. Three people have died on that ship, several others still in hospital. The cruise ship operator is now telling us that 29 passengers were let off on the island of St. Helena. But that only happened 2 weeks after the first death was reported. And today is the day you'll hear that loud alert on your phone. It's also going to blare through your TV and right here on the radio as well. Happening at 1:55 today, it's a test of the alert-ready system. That's the expanded Amber Alert, now used for severe weather events like tornadoes. You do have to deal with it. You can't opt out. It was originally supposed to happen yesterday, but was pushed to today instead.
6: So this ship, the MV Hondius, a Dutch flag cruise ship, was going from Argentina. They get on in Buenos Aires, their capital city, towards the Canary Islands. There's four Canadians on there. And I know there's going to be a meeting when that ship gets there. And what do you do with the four Canadians? So far, none of them are sick. They're all asymptomatic. Mm-hmm. But what do you do with them? Do you sort of monitor them or do you bring them right back? Because they're trying to sort of, if you will, contact trace some of the people that have already been taken off the ship and been on airplanes. The people that were so sick that they decided to get off the ship early and fly home to their doctors.
0: Yeah, and it appears as though this virus is able to pass from person to person. Normally, it is just sort of those rodent droppings and urine and saliva that spreads this virus around. But this one and this specific strain appears as though has passed from person to person. They're not quite sure yet. Again, they're still going through all of those motions to try and figure out exactly what's going on.
6: Yeah, so Global Affairs Canada is going to meet the four Canadians there, but all I read is, well, we'll be there to assist, and I'm like, I don't know what the assist means.
0: Keep them there.
6: They're right back on public transit in Toronto or wherever tomorrow. I don't know.
0: And we don't know where they're from in Canada. We just know that they're Canadian citizens.
6: And they're entitled to their privacy, weirdly, but it's what happens next.
0: Yeah.
6: How do you be careful with this? 6:33, Dave, good stuff. We'll get more at 7.
0: Sounds good.
6: On the way back, yes, Mom Doesn't Know, and something quite interesting that the Globe and Mail uncovered about the Toronto police, and it may be exactly what you were thinking. More bad news. That's next on Toronto Today.
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29: 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You got this. I'm right here with you.
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6: All right, it's our Mom Doesn't Know Mother's Day contest. We ask you and you can text us still right now. There's one opening left, it looks like, for tomorrow, but give us a really compelling reason and story, something you're ready and willing to confess to your mom that she doesn't know about. I don't care how long ago it was. I don't care how old you are, mom is. But we want a good story, and it's a wonderful opportunity to take mom shopping because she's going to forgive you. They forgive everything borderline. No doubt about it. Right, Mom? Mom's listening right now for me. So I'm like, you forgive. Maybe not. 416-870-6400 via text. So we say good morning to Janine. Janine's listening, been listening to the show and has a confession to make, and we'll do that with her mom in a second. Janine, good morning. Thanks for being on.
1: Good morning. I love your show, Greg.
6: Oh, thank you. And where are you calling us from?
1: Burlington.

0: then there was a yellow pillar right in her parking spot. So it wasn't an easy right turn. It was like a hard left in. And I wasn't comfortable with that turn. So it got crunched on the pillar and the whole like driver's side got dented in and yellow. And I was like, shoot. So anyways,
1: that's not what you said when it happened. I know that. No, no. But thank you. I appreciate you tidying that up for our listeners.
0: Yeah. Just left it there and never said anything. But she was like, something happened. And I remember just not saying anything. I was like, someone must have swiped you.
1: So you moved it back to the original parking spot. And then the implication would be it was hit when nobody was in the car.
0: Yeah, you must not have noticed.
1: Okay, that's big. Yeah. Did she spend some money to get it fixed?
0: I don't even remember, to be honest.
1: She was so busy trying to keep you out of trouble that she didn't even really blame me,
0: which it seems weird. Yeah.
1: No, you didn't. Well, you're an innocent bystander. The car was parked in the. Okay, this is your moment then. You're ready to do this then, yeah?
0: Yeah. And she's forgiving. I think she'll be fine.
1: Okay, let's see how she is. Krista, we'll call Krista and find out. She knows we're calling her, but she doesn't know what you're going to say. So I'm sure she's seen her fair share of Jerry Springer episodes, so she's ready for this one way or the other. And all to a good cause, helping you shop with her. So that's the way I would look at it. We'll get Krista on. Janine's on the line right now. If you want to play Mom Doesn't Know Tomorrow, the last chance to do it before Mother's Day, we've got more $250 gift cards to go shopping at Vaughn Mills and go from there. That would be awfully exciting. We're going to try her one more time. We just got her voicemail.
0: Okay, she is up because I messaged her and I said, are you ready? Because it was her 70th birthday. Hold on.
1: We'll try her. We'll try her again. We've got the ability to make sure we can get her on. If not, I think we'll be we're still hitting a voicemail. Hold on. Let's do you want us to leave a message on the voicemail? Would you like to do that?
0: We could.
1: Okay, let's put the call on the air, Gord, and then put her up and then let's see if we get a voicemail. And okay,
0: Mom. Is that it?
1: Yep, go ahead.
0: Hi, Mom, it's me. Can you pick up your phone? Thanks.
1: Okay. Okay, that's a start. I wondered, let's see.
0: Oh, try again. I just saw that she read it. She said, okay.
1: She's reading the text, so she's going to pick up this time. This is why we gave this a lot of space. Yeah. It's very exciting for the listener. Let's see if we get this confession of this car dent, those yellow posts. I don't know why they put those there. I guess they put those there so people don't hit them as opposed to the other way around.
0: Yeah.
1: I think that's what ends up happening. So we're talking to Janine. I wouldn't say you crashed Mom's car. That's too broad a statement.
0: For some reason.
1: Yeah.
0: I wonder if I could. That's weird.
1: It is weird. That's all right. It's live radio. Listen, anytime people hear dead air or hear something like this, they tend not to tune because they're like, how are they going to get out of this one? So don't stress about it. We'll try and find a way to get her on. We can push this back even to 7:20. We've set this up. We really want to hear Krista's, your mom's reaction to this.
0: Okay. So, for some reason, it says silence. Okay. I'll tell her. I'll connect with your guy and we'll talk after.
1: Yeah, that's exactly what we'll do. We'll hit this. I thought I heard a voice. Okay, we'll try and hit this after 7 o'clock, okay, Janine?
0: Okay, cool.
1: Okay, hang tight. Appreciate that. We won't keep her on hold for 48 minutes, but we'll try and get that confession in just a little bit. I did want to tell you about this story, and I think you should read it in the Globe and Mail. Here's the headline. Molly Hayes and Colin Freeze got this. You know there's been a lot of talk about Toronto police, all these arrests. There have been 8 arrests related to something called Project South. And right now, York Region Police are concluding an investigation into Toronto police. And one of the big reasons they are, so it's up to Toronto police to basically say, this is what York police told us. And either there's going to be more arrests, there's going to be more charges, or they're going to be like, oh, York police found everything they could have possibly found and we're not going to take any other action. But this story in the Globe, I would urge you to take a look at it, shows a pretty disturbing pattern about data breaches. And that's some of what these arrests have been, as you'd remember. This is this massive corruption probe. Criminal charges were announced in one day against 7 Toronto cops, 1 former officer. There's been another Toronto cop arrested since then in relation to Project South. There's been a ton of civilians arrested in relation to Project South. And they're pretty incredibly serious. Who's kidding?

0: thing who allegations. Officers are accused of unlawfully accessing police databases. And what's why would they do that? To give home addresses and confidential information, where somebody works, what their, who their family members are, to organize crime figures. That's the only reason these officers are getting arrested. They are accessing police databases to give home addresses to organized crime. Ergo, if you said to me organized crime has penetrated and infiltrated the Toronto Police Services, you are correct, sir, ma'am, whoever. You're right. Like, that's, there's no other way to look at it beyond that. And in this story, again, calls go, here's the headline, calls grow for review of Toronto police after history of data breaches at 12 Division revealed. There's a bunch more data breaches that have prompted sanctions against four other constables from the same division. And I think Shakir Rahim has this right. He's the director, he's quoted in the story, director of the Criminal Justice Program at the Canadian Civil Liberties Association. They illustrate there's a systemic problem. Hello. Yes, absolutely. He goes on to say, I think your piece does speak to the real possibility there are issues that are division specific that have to be properly explored within the TPS. And again, the core of the allegations is the data breaches. In one instance, and this was the most famous one last February when the charges were announced by York Police, who took over this investigation in June. The Toronto Police gave the York Police the jurisdiction to investigate the Toronto Police Services so that the chief, the other senior officers weren't basically investigating themselves. That's what happens. But the data was used to target an Ontario, like a prison manager, an Ontario Correctional Institute manager. Data was used to target him to be killed. And that came from Toronto Police. And that came from 12 Division. So this is not an isolated incident. The journalism here in the Globe documents a history of data breaches, and that basically means they've been ignoring these safeguards for years. This all doesn't happen within weeks or months. This has been happening for years. So it's just fair to say they reached out, Chief Demkew, Mayor Chow, what's your opinion on this? What's your reaction to this? You're public officials. You're the two people that you would go to and go, corruption within the police force, you should probably ask the police chief about it. And then you should probably ask the mayor about it. And basically their statements in the story have no urgency, no aggression, nothing that would immediately address what is rotten within the institution. And this stinks to talk about for all the good cops, all the good men and women that are in that organization. You know, Hank Edzinga's written this book about a lot of problems within the police force, but he'd published that book. That book was going to print way before these Project South arrests were happening. So the comments just aren't great. Somebody responded from the mayor's office. She couldn't even do it herself. And a spokesperson for Olivia Chow's quote, the mayor expressed her support for the inspector general's review process. This is where the province is going to look into every police force across Ontario. The mayor will continue to meet with the chief and the board chair to reinforce that rebuilding trust is non-negotiable. Okay, I don't want to say big whoop, but it's somewhere between, hey, yeah, big whoop. Anybody would say that. And something that would be important to say, like, this is really concerning. We're going to get to the bottom of this ASAFP. There's nothing else to say. Demkew, at a public event on Tuesday, told the Globe, I haven't read the Globe's reporting on data breaches in 12 Division. He did this last winter when someone pointed out, hey, I know you're going around saying crime is down, but crime is way, way up on the TTC and transit. And he said, oh, I hadn't seen those stats. This is the go-to for the police chief of Toronto. Among other things, he's just like, oh, I don't know about that. Didn't see those numbers. News to me. You want to earn back public trust. This is the thing you don't say. You don't spread out a two-year plan. Our attention will drift. Some of the public's attention will drift. And all these systemic issues are still baked in the culture of the Toronto police. Chow's telling Demkew, earn back public trust. And yet she's simultaneously doing nothing about that process. So neither leader, air quotes, leader, has proposed the one thing that would deter future breaches. I talked to a former cop last night, not Hank Edzinga, but I asked a former cop last night, what would you do? you immediately and permanently revoke police powers for any unauthorized database access. That person is not a police officer until that's fully examined. That seems that's zero tolerance, because this is happening all over the place. The whole story is about 12 division, and these breaches involve organized crime, attempted murder. How are you restructuring this? This is a 5-alarm emergency fire. So many of the accused worked there. Oh, don't just give me, well, we're just going to look into it and have a 2-year investigation. This isn't even damage control. There's damage and you're not controlling it. These aren't individual misconducts. It's a catastrophic institutional failure. And what we see is the city's mayor and, yeah, the city's police chief I didn't read that report. Well, then you should read it. Have you read it by now? That was Tuesday. Now it's Thursday. Have you finally read the story? And what's your opinion of it? What's your reaction to it? They're just waiting for the storm clouds to pass, and I don't think they're going to. You don't earn back public trust with a bunch of press releases and pushing things down the road. 6:48 on Toronto Today. We will talk to Scott Aitchison next. He's the shadow critic for housing. We'll find out if housing is improving. If it's not, are there bright spots 13 months into a quote-unquote new government? And a really concerning number involving how many millennials are still living with their parents. It shouldn't be a surprise to you, and you may be nodding in the car right now going, yep, I've got one at home. And they have a good job, good future, good education. They're doing all the right things. And they're in our basement because they can't get out and get in on their own, on something on their own. 6:49, let's check your drive. 6:40 Toronto, big trouble traffic.
1: No new big trouble spots, but plenty of long-term construction on the eastbound 401 through Durham region. The on-ramp from Brock Road remains closed, so enter from Westney instead. As well, they've closed the northbound Stevenson on-ramp to the east 401 for construction, so you can still enter from southbound Stevenson or from Simcoe Street. 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Some big tall traffic spots right now. I'm Miles Marcus, 640 Toronto.
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0: All right, 6:51, Dave Bradley and I on the big stories of the morning in a little bit. I mentioned that stat. Let's hit you with it, but you won't be surprised by it. And not much has changed in the last 12 months. I'd argue things have gotten worse. Things gotten cheaper in your life. We talk about gas prices. We told you when gas prices were this high 4 years ago. People heard this stat yesterday, reached out, and I'm like, yes, it's true. $15,000 worth of cost of groceries for a family of four in Canada, across Canada, and I argue more than GTA for sure, $15,000 4 years ago when gas prices soared because of the Russia-Ukraine war, Russia's invasion of Ukraine, and the price of oil going up accordingly. Well, that number is $17,600 now, $2,600. Kind of need to make an extra $5,000 to pay for the extra food. So that guess what that $5,000's not going to? Rent for your kid's new place. Rent for him moving in with his girlfriend or her moving in with her boyfriend or roommates or whomever. Millennials in 21, this is 5 years ago, were twice as likely to live with their parents as baby boomers were when they were young adults. And do you think that's gotten worse or better? I think you know the answer. Scott Aitchison's the CPC MP for Parry Sound, Muskoka, and also the Shadow Minister for Housing. Scott, thanks for being on.
9: My pleasure. Thanks for having me again, Greg.
0: Listen, I know how much you care about this issue. I also know you'd absolutely tell the audience, tell your constituents, and you'd give the Carney government credit if things were getting better. How would anyone argue with data and facts? There's no data and facts to back up that things are improving.
9: In fact, you're right. I mean, if you look at the recent parliamentary budget, this is Annette Ryan, the new parliamentary budget officer, Mr. Carney's handpicked budget officer. She noted in a note, just a number of notes that she prepared on the spring economic update that Finance Minister Champagne delivered. And she pointed out that regarding housing affordability and support for the housing supply, it's still central to the whole economic statement, but there's no targets. And there's been no notable improvement, and they don't see how it is going to improve. They've created a new agency called Build Canada Homes. For the record, so your audience knows, this is the third federal Crown corporation dedicated to housing. They spent a year building it, saying it's going to change the game. And the parliamentary budget officer looks at it and says, "Well, you might come up with 26,000 units over the next 5 years." But we need 500,000 units a year for the next 10 years to restore affordability. And so I'm just like, all the promise, all the talk, all the announcements, it's like we're rearranging the deck chairs on the Titanic while we watch the situation get worse and worse and worse.
0: When the then prime minister, I mean, he just won the leadership, so he assumed the prime minister's chair, was out during our election campaign. He talked about a wartime effort to build homes. You do need all three levels of government moving at the same time, but just what have you seen from a lack of urgency? If you were on their team, what would you be telling them to go, guys, we made this promise, here's where we're not meeting the moment?
9: Well, it's interesting you mentioned the post-war effort, because Canada's home ownership rates now, Stats Canada reports that for young families, ownership of a home is at a post-war low. So it's as bad. In fact, it's really worse than what it was right after the war. And that's why I assume Prime Minister Carney talked about building at a scale and a speed we haven't seen in a generation, because right after the war, the government created something called the Central Mortgage and Housing Corporation, and they built entire communities, and they did it fast. And within 10 years, we really had the problem solved. We've been at this for 10 years now, and everything has gotten worse. Home, like, rents have doubled, mortgage rates have doubled, like, people can't afford to own a home, and home ownership is as low as it's been since the post-war, particularly for young people. It's like they talked a big game, and he was very proud of his Build Canada Homes agency, but they've spent a year building this thing, and the only thing they've really announced is stuff that was already underway by the Canada Lands Company, one of the other federal Crown corporations dedicated to housing. So it's a lot of talk. It feels, you know, I know that everyone was very excited about Prime Minister Carney and his CV and his experience and his global Rolodex, but it feels an awful lot like the last prime minister, where the announcements were really flashy and very, very impressively done, and great backdrops and really great talking points and saying all the right things. But there's no results. And Canadians are feeling it every day. The dream of homeownership is slipping further and further away. And while that happens, people can't afford food, and just the general basics are so expensive, people can't afford it. They spent a year building another agency instead of getting the job done and clearing the path. 95% of all housing in this country is market housing. 5% is social and supportive housing. We probably need to increase that a little bit. Probably should be more like 6 or 7%. And so that's what Build Canada Homes is supposed to focus on. Nothing's been built yet. But I don't know how they think we can solve the housing affordability situation in this country without doing something about the 95% of market housing.
0: That's right. That's right.
9: And that 95% of market housing is still bogged down because of government charges, fees, delays, and process. In Ontario, 30% of the cost of every new home is government, and they build more government.
0: Rent increases are starting to slow down. I'm sure you've seen some of the numbers, but in cities like Toronto, as you'd be well aware, there's just been this surge of unabsorbed condos. They're just sitting there. These were meant to sell, and they're now being rented out, if they can even rent them out, because I think people are fleeing Toronto, for lack of a better word, for less expensive suburbs, and even if they can afford those. So we've got supply, right? And renters have more flexibility, but it's these vacancy rates with big cities being hauled out. And Scott, as importantly, who's leaving cities? Families. We need families in cities. Families don't operate, cities don't operate well without raising your families in them.
9: Yeah, that's absolutely true. And, you know, I understand now there's a fund where they're going to try to, you know, buy up some of these, you know, condos that are just getting completed, but no one's going to buy now because of the dramatic change in the numbers. And so, you know, there'll be more renters. And I will acknowledge that rental rates have come down a little bit across the country. And that's because of, you know, generally this affordability issue. And the fact that the government, you know, has focused some of its attention on getting purpose-built rentals constructed. And so that's, there's no question we need more rentals. But my concern now is that, you know, the dream of home ownership, like the concept of home ownership is not just some kind of thing where we're like, oh, it'd be nice to own a home. We've built our entire system around the concept of owning a home, buying a home, and then using the equity that you build up in that home over decades to help fund your retirement.
0: Yes.
9: So this isn't just about young people. It's about all people. If no one can afford to buy, if people can't afford to get in, if no one is able to actually get into the home ownership market, all they can do is rent something the government is subsidizing. If they can't get into the home ownership market, what value do you think is left in those boomers' houses that they want to now sell and downsize into? They can't.
0: There's that. I got a minute left here, but I also think the people you saw when you knock on doors and the people I saw when I knocked on doors, 30-year-olds living at home. Some of them are making six figures and they still can't get out. They either need to find a part. This delays everything, doesn't it? And it's more a social issue, and it's nothing I think governments can legislate, but this delays partnerships and marriages and having kids. This delays all of that stuff. And this is something that is greatly concerning. Our birth rate is not where it needs to be. And to me, all the parties should coalesce together and go, well, how do we fix this? How do we make this easier to even start a family? And I don't think we're having those conversations.
9: No, we're not. And you're right. Family formation, starting life in the way that these young people, their parents, their grandparents, and their great-grandparents, they just took it for granted, right? And that's not happening. And you're right. I mean, you know, one of the biggest reasons it's not happening is because these young people are simply locked out of the market, whether it's trying to find their first rental or the first home that they could buy. They feel trapped, and that's because the expense of the system. And it's one of these things where it has happened over decades, where we have gradually increased the development charges at the local level. We've gradually increased, you know, taxation on housing. When the GST or the HST, the GST originally, I guess, was introduced back in the 80s, you know, it wasn't charged on homes under $450,000, but it was supposed to be indexed. It never was. And then governments got drunk on the money they were making off these homes. And the only reason they were able to keep it going and keep charging this money is because interest rates were so low. Like, money was almost free. And so
0: it was never really
9: sustainable, but people were putting it on their mortgage, right? And now that's changed very quickly, and the government's not responded to it.
0: I'm glad we got to keep talking about it. We got to fix this. Scott, thanks for being on and trying to push as hard as you can where you are. I appreciate the time.
9: Yeah, thanks again, Greg. I really appreciate your time, too.
0: Scott Aitchison, CPC MP, Shadow Minister for Housing. All right, into the newsroom in a sec. Let's check your drive on a cool morning. It's cool again, and the potential's there for rain. We're getting a decent morning to start, but we will absolutely see some rain showers, pop-up showers, they're called. So an umbrella ain't the worst idea in the world, even if you look right now and go, it doesn't look like it's going to rain. Long day ahead, and it's going to in a couple different places at a couple different times. 4 now, 11 is the high later. Let's check your drive, 640 Toronto, big trouble traffic.
1: A big trouble spot now with a stalled vehicle in the southbound 400 at Aurora Road in the right lane. No delays through here, thankfully, but Jane Street and A Western Road are still available. Elsewhere on the northbound Bayview ramp to the eastbound 401, that's closed for long-term construction, so enter from Leslie instead. Pizza Nova's That's Amore Pizza for Kids Day returns May 12th. 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In-store only, $1 supports Variety Ontario, while quantities last. That's the big trouble traffic spots right now. I'm Miles Marcus, 640 Toronto.
10: Well, it looks nice outside this morning, but you will need a jacket because it is still quite chilly. We're sitting at 4 degrees, and it's not going to get very warm today at all. We'll see sun and clouds all day, but a high of 12, and just a slight chance of showers a little bit later on. Some clouds overnight. Another cold one, because we're going to dip down to a low of 2. There is a chance of frost, so just be advised. If you have some plants already in the ground, you may need to cover them up. Tomorrow, sunshine to start, a chance of late day showers, just a slight chance, but a high of 15. That's as good as it's going to get for a little while, as a matter of fact. Into the weekend, Saturday, we'll see sun and clouds, a slight chance of showers later in the day, a high of 15. And then for Mother's Day on Sunday, some clouds, a chance of showers, and a high of 14.
0: I know people like, well, it's Easter Sunday's like that. Mother's Day is like that. We like to be able to be doing stuff outside. But it is just, it's not going to be awful. I love the start of the morning, but again, only, single digits for the morning, maybe getting to 12 degrees by the afternoon. It's one of the cooler Mother's Days in recent memory. Sometimes it's gorgeous. Sometimes it's in the mid-20s.
10: Yeah, you're right.
0: Be nowhere near that this Sunday.
10: If you're going in for brunch, you can do a patio brunch in some cases. Last year was like that. As a matter of fact, we got a really cracker of a day on Mother's Day. We were out and about in short sleeve shirts. I remember I wore a suit jacket because I went out to a fancy brunch with my lovely wife.
0: A suit jacket and a t-shirt, like a Miami Vice look?
10: No,
0: I like that.
10: No, fine. Not this time. But okay, I had a button-up shirt, but I was sweating. As soon as I got home, you shed all that clothing. This time around, you're not going to be able to do that. As a matter of fact, you probably have to bundle up again.
0: It's more turtlenecks.
10: Yeah, I was thinking that.
0: And long johns for outdoor brunch, which is just great in the middle of May.
10: You can wear a suit jacket with a turtleneck. That's fine.
0: Yeah. And if you're taking mom to the Blue Jays game, I think that roof's going to be closed. Call me crazy. Yeah. I just think it is, with a high of 11 or 12 degrees.
10: At this rate, they're not going to open the dome until probably late July.
0: After the All-Star break.
10: Yeah.
0: After they've been eliminated from postseason play. Don't say that, actually. They're just as bad as they were last year at this time.
10: Yeah, Keep reminding yourself. There is still, they're still almost at the 500 mark. So the
0: only 9 games.
10: True. There is still, they're still almost at the 500 mark. So the
0: only 9 games out of first. What's the big deal?
10: It's only May. They can go on a run.
0: Sure.
10: Yeah. You want to mark this on a sticky note and put it on the edge of your computer screen today, especially if you're still making plans for Mother's Day. The entire stretch of the Don Valley Parkway is being closed down Friday night at 11. Will be closed until Monday morning at 5. Officially, the city says it's for World Cup beautification. Layman's terms, it's maintenance. It happens every year. Projects happening this weekend include paving, guardrail repair, changing of streetlights that are burnt out, cleaning catch basins. Something like this just happened a couple of weeks ago for the entire stretch of the Gardner. So now they're shifting their focus onto the DVP, but it's right from the Gardner all the way up to the 401. And it's not just Mother's Day this weekend. As you mentioned, the Jays open a 3-game series at the Dome on Friday. TFC is home on Saturday, hosting Lionel Messi and Inter Miami. That place is going to be packed, and they're opening up the new grandstands too. So that's 40,000 plus at BMO Field. And the Toronto Tempo, the WNBA, open up their season. It's a game that's sold out at home against the Washington Mystics. That's at Exhibition Place, Coca-Cola Coliseum. As we mentioned, that game is sold out. Not as many fans as you would see at the Dome or BMO Field, but still about 8,000 to 10,000 people.
0: Sold out for ages for their first ever regular season game. I think they'll play that indoors also. I would do that on Friday night. The breeze is going to affect some of the jump shots. $200 is the cheapest ticket to get in on StubHub. So it's a very in-demand game.
10: It is. And the entire season, I think, in the inaugural season, this is their first ever game, for a franchise based outside of the U.S. for the WNBA. Mm-hmm. And there's a significant buzz around it. I mean, the preseason didn't last very long. The team was only put together towards the end of April. So not a lot of chance to bond with some of the star players, but you'll get to see them over the course of the season, and it's going to be interesting to see how.
0: And tell all the players if they have a condo somewhere along the Don Valley Parkway, don't drive.
10: Yeah,
0: leave early, take transit, don't drive. You'd hate to be late as a player for your first WNBA game in a new country.
10: That's true. Figure out the side streets early,
0: sure,
10: because you'll need to lean on those for sure. I did want to dive into the story surrounding the Honda plant in Alliston. It's making headlines pretty much everywhere. The plant is just south of Barrie. The new update that's been floating around is connected to a source in a Japanese media article. It's that the proposed EV plant is going to be shelved for good. The company was supposed to invest $15 billion in the plant. We reported last year, as a matter of fact, I went back through my notes. On May 13th of last year, the company was pressing pause for 2 years to see what happens with the EV market. So this story has been all doom and gloom that the plant is being shelved for good. No announcement officially from Honda. As a matter of fact, the company will release fiscal results on May 14th, next week. So we'll keep an eye on that. We did reach out to Honda Canada, who on record gave us the same statement, saying the content of the article was not released by Honda. We have nothing to report at this time. We know the feds and the provincial government both pledged $2.5 billion to the plant. Opposition leader Marge Stiles asked this yesterday.
11: Can the premier tell us what, if any, strings were attached to the $2.5 billion that he promised to Honda for that project?
12: Minister of Economic Development.
13: Thank you. Thank you, Speaker. The short answer is there's no money that has been released to Honda whatsoever, period.
10: No money at all, both provincially and federally. No money has changed hands. The funds from Ontario tied to capital costs and site servicing. So this money is typically released as phases of construction goals are met and verified by the provincial government. As far as the federal money goes, it's through tax credits once the building is completed. Now, also, on May 20th of last year, as I was diving through my notes, I know.
0: Way to go.
10: I went on a deep dive on this one. I was a little mad when I got the I got the statement from Honda, and they gave me a little bit more information because I asked. So let me share that information. Last year we reported, and after listening to their update, financial update, they said we're backing away from EVs. There's been a worldwide turn down in the demand for electric vehicles. So they were going to turn their focus more on hybrids. So they had to pause, create new hybrid models, or potentially do that, see where the market was going to be. And we do know that two hybrid models are being made in Alliston, the Civic and the CRV. The annual capacity of the plant in Alliston is 400,000 vehicles. According to Honda Canada, they produced last year 401,000 vehicles. So that plant is currently over capacity. And they say each year, 70% of Honda vehicles sold in Canada are built in Canada. Not only that, they're a great community partner. They give about $2 million to Canadian charities each year.
0: They've had a they've had a huge footprint here in Canada. This hasn't been a get in, get out. And here's where I absolutely agree with you. You can't compare this agreement to some of the ones with Stellantis in Brampton or Volkswagen, where I think, well, I know there have been more subsidies given up out front. This is all the rhetoric you get from, to be honest, more the federal side. The Melanie Jolie's like, we're going to get that money back from Stellantis, and they've got our money.
10: Did get the money because the plants were built, or at least started.
0: Of course.
10: Both of those companies did, you know, put shovels in the ground, and you can drive by and you can see a facility. As a matter of fact, the Stellantis plant has now shifted from EVs.
0: Yes.
10: It's now owned by LG, creating batteries for hybrids.
0: But there is that difference between spending on the original infrastructure, upfront capital costs, and some of the subsidies that were going to be given out. So far, there's $2.5 billion from the feds, from the province. Honda hasn't got that money, and they won't take that money.
10: No.
0: If this EV plant, if you will, is not going to come to fruition. So they made a commitment to the $5 billion. To a $15 billion project, but if that project changes or, you know, takes a turn, takes a twist, and that's very possible that it does later on in the month to build more hybrids instead of EVs, because that's what the public wants right now.
10: That's the thing is the headline could be correct that, yeah, they're not going to build an EV plant, but when you look at the facts, they may still need capacity for hybrids. So we'll watch that announcement, the financial update. And we know the company's not necessarily doing as well overall worldwide because they sort of pushed their chips into the middle on EVs and then had to back down. That's going to come at a cost. But there is the potential that the company could still announce something good for the community. If they have to expand the plant to build more hybrids, that's still not a bad thing.
0: And I think that's a huge difference than some of the EV battery plant investments. There's one in St. Thomas that was for Volkswagen and people just south of London. And there were people very excited about that. Jobs. And I know we had the St. Thomas mayor on when it happened. And they're like, oh, my goodness, it's so exciting they chose us. That project is more in peril than something like Alliston, where Honda's just going to make different cars there than they'd planned to make.
10: And also, again, going back to those notes from last year, nothing changes with the pressing pause on this EV plant. And even if it is indefinite, it changes nothing as far as the overall workforce goes in Alliston, which is a huge employer for that general area. It's not just Alliston, it's the entire area of Barrie. It's a manufacturing hub for sure. And so they said, we're not cutting any workers. We're not, they're not changing shifts. Everything continues on as normal. We're just not building that plant right now.
0: I think everybody looks a bit, the market's changed, times have changed. And I think the some of the videos, like Justin Trudeau made that video where he's strutting through the plant, his sleeves are rolled up. We've bet big on EVs. And you're like, well, okay. But you're right. So did all the automakers. They bet big. So the government was very much, some of the videos look silly. If you watched a news conference now from 2023 where Justin Trudeau and Doug Ford are talking about how everybody's going to be driving these things in about 3 or 4 years. Nope. And there's chargers everywhere. The charging's convenient. I think we're over a lot of the fallacies about why you wouldn't get an EV.
10: Yeah. The now range anxiety is a lot. Yeah.
0: Now there's chargers everywhere. But now it's a lot about cost. And do they have chargers so that every person in Ontario can drive them? No, we don't. We don't have the electric. We don't have the grid. We don't have the infrastructure yet for that. But if you want an EV and want to walk in today and get one, I think you're getting great value. Point is, not everybody wants them, not everybody can afford them, so they're catering to a specific market. That isn't everybody. It's not as widespread.
10: And
0: anyway.
10: I was talking to somebody yesterday, as a matter of fact, who purchased a hybrid because they do short trips. And he said, I think I fill my tank maybe 3 times a year. So, that's the sort of vehicle that suits him. If he needs to go on a longer trip, still can rely on the gas engine. I did want to touch on this one.
0: I'm glad you got all that off your chest, though. But it's good. It's important clarification.
10: I mean, there's a lot of facts that were just omitted from the story.
0: We can't be having that.
10: Yeah,
0: that's
10: so
0: good.
10: I just wanted to get them out there and sort of clear the air. But this one's an interesting story for a lot of reasons, because you may have a return to work office mandate at your place of business. It's essentially demanding people are back in at least a few days a week. But you might be getting comfortable working from home in your new normal, so you just want to find ways to keep doing that. Well, Bell Canada reportedly fired dozens of people for falsifying workplace attendance, both employees and managers. And according to the Toronto Star, they spoke with a Bell employee. The investigations found that employees were using different strategies to clock in, like swiping access cards just before midnight and then just after midnight.
0: No.
10: So you get 2 consecutive days of attendance. Others would just go to the office to grab a cup of coffee, which is apparently called coffee badging. Or you use the gym facilities, so you sort of make an appearance, then you pack up and you head home and work there for the rest of the day.
0: I've never heard the phrase coffee badging, and I'd like to use it more, but I don't know how I can do that. Like, you and I know, somebody would know if you and I weren't at work working our regular hours. We have jobs that are sort of like, oh, well, there was no newscast, or the host didn't show up. So we can't just come here, grab a coffee, and go home and clock in and out.
10: No, it's not going to work that way. So some of the employees are saying this is just a layoff described as a mass firing for cause.
0: Dozens of employees and managers is not like 6 people. It's a huge company, I'll get that. But the fact that this seems systemic, if it's dozens of employees and managers have been fired for this.
10: Like, if you're going in to grab a cup of coffee, surely the coffee is not that good at your place of business.
0: Maybe it's great.
10: Maybe it's fantastic.
0: That's why you're going.
10: Maybe that's where they need to cut back.
0: That gym may have stuff that you don't have. It's fit for less.
10: Just keep going. You're there anyway. You put in the effort to get there. Just go to work.
0: Yeah. It's not that much to ask. See, I thought at first it was about, I know Bell had a very strict vaccine mandate as well. Mm-hmm. Some workplaces did. I know a guy who worked at a place who was supposed to get tested every 3 weeks, and that guy never went for testing, and nobody ever called him about it. Like, he never got an email, never got, like, it's, I would ask him about that. I'm like, he's like, do you have mandatory testing at your work? He's like, yeah, but I never go do it. And I go, and you never hear about it? This is like at the height of like
10: right.
0: Delta virus and people are getting back. I'm like, this is so different though. But coffee badging, that's a fascinating term.
10: Yeah. I think I want to be the coffee badger.
0: That would be a good Halloween costume. I don't know what that looks like. It looks like a badger having a coffee is what it looks like. Dave, we'll get more coming up at 7:30.
10: Sounds good.
0: All right. On the way back, we're going to reset a great story in our Mom Doesn't Know contest. Janine crashed mom's car in a parking garage, then just went back, parked it where it was, and pretended it wasn't her. And she's about to tell her mom, and her mom doesn't know. And there's an opportunity here to win a $250 gift card to go shopping at Vaughn Mills. Daughters, sons, don't want this to give you any ideas. Tell mom or dad when you crash the car. It's important for insurance purposes. I think every insurance agent's nodding, listening in the car right now. 4 now, 11 later. Sunny right now, but potential for some pop-up showers in the afternoon. Hate the sound of that. Let's check your drive. 640 Toronto, big trouble traffic.
1: A big trouble spot on the southbound 400 at Aurora Road. That stalled vehicle went from blocking one right lane to two right lanes, so expect some delays here and go south on Jane or Weston. Also, the northbound Bayview ramp to the eastbound 401 is closed for long-term road work, so use the Leslie on ramp instead. Canadian Tire's Big Spring Tire Sale is back. 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
19: I'm so proud of you. 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
21: Mom doesn't know. 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
0: All right, it's our Mother's Day contest for 2026. Mother's Day on Sunday. Don't forget that. It's not the week after. I know the weather doesn't feel Mother's Day-esque-ish, Janine called us earlier. Her mom is Krista, and Janine's back on with us. We couldn't get a hold of your mom before. Maybe second thoughts she had about hearing your confession. Maybe that was the case, Janine. We don't know.
15: No, I think we had some technical difficulties.
0: We did. Well, let's
15: We're working hard for it this morning.
0: I'll let you tell the story live. Some of our audience has already heard it, but they're going to get to hear it now. And we welcome Krista onto the show. Krista, thanks very much for participating with us. I don't think this is anything terrible. And Janine sounds like a wonderful daughter. She's listening now. Has she been a wonderful daughter? You know, with some peaks and valleys.
15: She certainly has.
0: Okay. There's peaks and valleys with parenting. I'm well aware of this. Well aware of this. All right, Janine, tell Krista your story.
15: Okay, so this is not what I told you it was. It's a Mother's Day confession. Mm-hmm. And so maybe about 23 years ago, you had a silver Mazda. And I took the car out at night without you knowing, because you wouldn't have known because we were in a condo. And I crunched it between that pillar coming in because of the hard left turn. And the side of the car was all crunched in with yellow. And then I just, you know, parked it back, didn't tell you. And I think you came back in like maybe a few days later. You're like, somebody dented my car. And I did not fess up to it. So I'm fessing up to it now. You remember?
16: I do remember that. Yeah. I guess that must be payback. I did the same thing to my parents.
0: That's how we roll, Krista. Way to go. That's exactly what we do. We pass that on generation to generation. Not me.
16: So.
0: My middle sister did that. She brought a car home from a bar night and basically crashed, like parked it into a wall, thinking she had a little more room. But it was one of those boat-like cars. Well, you're very forgiving, Krista. Very forgiving. Yeah. Does that at all surprise you? Were you at all suspecting your daughter that 23 years ago?
16: No, not at all.
0: Okay.
16: Not at all. Because, I mean, people hit your car all the time and take off. But.
0: They do that. They're bad. Yes. So imagine the other things she's hidden. I know. I think that's the biggest one. I think it would be. We asked for the biggest one. Well, we're going to give you both we're going to give you to share a $250 gift card to go to Von Mills and shop. How's that?
16: Oh, fantastic. Wow. That's great.
0: That's great. I hope you'll do it together. And I wish you both a happy Mother's Day. Hopefully you'll be able to see each other on Sunday.
16: Thank you. I love it.
0: Okay.
15: It's worth it.
0: Thank you, worth
16: the time.
0: Yeah, but your insurance went up at least $250, I'm sure, with the deductible. So,
16: I got it fixed.
0: Probably not.
16: I think I left it with the dent.
0: I think that's the way to roll as well. Pass it on again. Pass it forward. Pay it forward. Thank you for doing this, Janine. Thanks for listening to the show. Also, good luck on Sunday. Have a great day.
16: Thank you so much.
0: All right. We'll do another winner for Mom Doesn't Know. If you want to play Mom Doesn't Know and you're like, that sounds like an easy way to get $250 to go shop at Von Mills. A, it is. And B, that could be you tomorrow on the air. It's got to be mom. Can't be a dad. We're going to leave dads alone. They're innocent bystanders. They're trying to plan Sunday as well. And they don't quite know what you want. And that's probably been the case for dads for decades and generations. All right. What is blue dot fever? Do you have it? Is that what's going on in this cruise ship? No. It's something completely different, but we're seeing a real run on not just some shows being canceled. Have you ever had tickets for something and the artist cancels? And it's just maybe they're sick. Maybe that something got mixed up with the touring schedule and they had to be somewhere. It's usually an illness, right? Or somebody's voice goes. Lady Gaga just had to cancel a big show in Montreal. But blue dot fever is basically the blue dots when you log on to Ticketmaster or Live Nation and try and buy a ticket. And now it is no doubt contagious. Post Malone and Jelly Roll, Zayn Malik, Meghan Trainor, Pussycat Dolls, Jennifer Lopez last year, the Black Keys, a huge act. They're all high profile artists. I think they are. And they usually sold out shows, but they're now canceling. Is it money? Is it that they tour too much? What is it? Rob Johnson is, of course, the Curious Cast producer and helps out so much. Some of the brains behind the history of new music, the ongoing history of new music with Alan Cross, which you hear on this show. And Rob joins us now. What do you, don't have blue dot fever, do you? You can't if you're not an artist, but you've seen other artists experience it. It's a terrible affliction.
22: It is. I think I get the blue dot fever when you go to look for a show and you're like, oh, there's no blue dots. I can't find a seat.
0: So what's happening? These are big artists, and they're not just scrapping a show or two, Rob, because they misread a city or a market, or there's something else big going on in that town that night. They're dumping their entire tours. The Pussycat Dolls and Post Malone are the latest two. What's happening?
22: I think there's a great quote I read. It's fans are not rejecting concerts. They're rejecting bad value. So, you know, some of these shows are asking a lot of money for what you're getting on the bill. And you have to ask yourself, do I really want to spend, you know, a couple hundred dollars on a ticket that I'm not so sure I really want to go to, given the state of the economy and everything going on. And maybe you're burned out of going to shows.
0: We had a lot of we all missed concerts. I remember the first one I went to was to see OMD at History, which is in your neighborhood, and that's a great new venue. Obviously, it's not that new anymore, but that feeling, that euphoric feeling when you're going to your first few shows coming off the pandemic. So I think that's died down a little bit. But to your point, the price point for a lot of bands, there's the ticket price, and bands that are thinking, yeah, we can sell 15,000 seats. Someone hasn't sat them down and said, you should try and sell 5 or 6 before you sell the 15. That seems to be part of it also.
22: It feels that way. I mean, I think you mentioned the Black Keys, and that was a great example of a band who I think overextended their reach at the time, where they were booking, you know, quite big venues, and then they kind of were told, well, I think you better scale it back, and they did in some areas, and they just canceled some other ones. But I think part of it, too, is I've seen... You know, you go to buy a ticket and you think, okay, it'll be X number of dollars. You log on to buy the tickets and you realize, oh, this is a bit above my price point or my comfortable level of what I'm willing to spend. And instead of buying 4 tickets, you might just buy 2. You might just say, I don't feel like going. You know, my partner might want to go, my kids might want to go, but I'm not going to go because it's you have to factor in when you get to the venue, the prices of getting there, the prices of being there, the concessions. If you want to pick up a piece of merchandise, you factor that in. And all of a sudden, you know, what you thought might be a couple $100 is now many multiples of hundreds of dollars to go out to a show. And it is the value there for what you're getting.
0: We've seen so many big acts get out there and have, and obviously there's been demand. Taylor Swift's the biggest star on the planet right now. Always going to be demand for her. She can snap a finger, sell a stadium out. Oasis, you and I love Oasis. Of course, when they got back together after 16 years, there's going to be demand. So there are still some A-level artists, Billie Eilish, Dua Lipa, Sabrina Carpenter. But there's some of these B-plus, B-minus level artists have really had reality hit them in the face here with what they've tried to do. They've tried to emulate those other bigger acts, and then there's sort of a cold dash of reality, correct?
22: I think so. And I think you have to wonder sometimes, are they willing, if they paired up with some other acts, and though we have seen some of those get canceled in the States, Post Malone and Jelly Roll was an example.
0: Yeah.
22: Of, you know, you would think two big artists would be able to pull off some of these sales, but you know, you and I have talked and we've seen tripled, quadruple bills. And you're like, okay, I can see that working because they're each going to draw a certain number of fans to the show or a pool of fans. But if you're trying to book into a venue that's 15,000 people, and you may not have the catalog to do that or the enthusiasm of the audience, you might have to look around for a couple of other people to come on the bill with you to really make it work.
0: I do wonder as well, and this will be Ontario specific. You know, and I know, and we've talked about the Ford government's move. They were pushed by the opposition parties last fall when the World Series was on and resale prices were so high. But they've got this very unique, you can't resell a ticket for more than the face value. There's two things, Rob. I think that's going to affect sports season tickets, maybe for everybody but the Toronto Maple Leafs. You're not going to buy season tickets if you can't make some of your money back to matches you can't go to or games you can't go to. But I also do wonder if people are going to see less value on the resale market to go to shows. And that's why a lot of tickets are bought so they can be resold. That's just the reality of it, right?
22: Speculation is massive,
0: yeah.
22: Especially on some tours. Like, you know, people were trying to get Taylor Swift tickets because they knew they could flip them for multiple times the price. It's interesting going on to your Ticketmasters, your StubHubs, and your Game Time to see what the prices are going to be like as things come closer. And, you know, you as a fan might be able to get into a show that you initially thought, I don't know if I really want to spend the money. Well, maybe you can pick up a ducat for a pretty good price closer to game time, as it were.
0: Yeah, that's got to factor in. By the way, you've got, really quick, I got 30 seconds. You got a live, so let's hit that mark. You got a live podcast tonight of Uncharted, Crime and Mayhem in the Music Industry with Alan Cross.
22: That's right. We're doing it at the Jane Mallet Theater down on Front Street. We're doing a live presentation of Music in the Mob, and I think there's still some tickets available for it if people want to come down.
0: All right. Check it out. You can read on a Journal of Musical Things. That's Alan's blog. And again, Rob's his right-hand man and makes the trains run on time. Thanks for this today.
22: Thanks, everyone.
0: This is Rob Johnson joining us on Toronto Today. It's Blue Dot Fever. If you've heard about it, don't worry. There's no prescription. You just got to decide not to pay so much for shows. 7:31 into the newsroom right now. Dave Bradley with what's coming up for 8.
10: Well, there's still a burnt out door on the driveway of a home where fire broke out around 11 o'clock last night in Woodbridge. That fire put out pretty quickly, but paramedics say a 68-year-old man was taken from the scene still in hospital this morning. Still firefighters at that brick house on Ellerby Square near Kipling and Highway 7 keeping an eye out for flare-ups. Nothing yet on how it started. Still needs council approval, but the City of Toronto is proposing another $54 million being added to the snow removal budget over the next 3 years. That would bring the overall snow removal budget from $26 million to $81 million over the next 3 years. Last year, city paid three times what was budgeted to remove many of the snowbanks from streets after record snowfall in January. Something you need to plan ahead for. There's a full closure of the Don Valley Parkway happening this weekend. Starts Friday night at 11, won't reopen till Monday morning around 5. Not only is it Mother's Day weekend, there's also a Jays home series that opens up at the Dome on Friday. There's games Saturday and Sunday as well. TFC expecting a packed out Saturday for Lionel Messi and Inter Miami. Also Friday night, Toronto Tempo playing at the Coca-Cola Coliseum, their first ever regular season game.
0: Dave, good stuff. 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
10: Sounds good.
0: All right, City Hall Confidential next. We'll talk to Rachel Chernos-Lynn, James Pasternak, both city councilors, about a number of issues affecting you and even your ward. If you don't live where they live, all of this is going to be relatable to you. That's coming up next on Toronto Today.
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0: Get a look at your drive this morning. Sunshine so far, and yet it's not going to last most of the day, and the sun's not going to warm things up too much. Feels like 2 degrees right now with a cool breeze. It's actually 4, so this is still kind of hats and mitts weather for that morning recess for your kids. Getting up to 12 degrees if we're lucky. Later on today, the usual high is between 17 and 18 degrees, the average high on May 7th. But here we are. Let's check your road. 640 Toronto, big trouble traffic.
1: Found up to a big trouble spot on the 400. A stalled vehicle southbound approaching King Road has two right lanes blocked. Yeah, and more delays are forming here, so go south on Jane or Weston as well in Vaughan. Westbound Center Street's closed approaching Dufferin for a crash investigation. Try an alternate to go west, including Highway 7. Protect your basement from flooding. Get up to $6,650 in City of Toronto subsidies to protect your home. Toronto.ca/basement flooding. That's the big trouble traffic spots right now. I'm Miles Marcus, 640 Toronto.
27: In the city,
6: Welcome to City Confidential. Two city councillors, one big conversation. Right here on Toronto Today with Greg Brady on 640 Toronto.
0: Yes, it is that. We'll spend the next several minutes talking to two city councillors in the city proper. James Pasternak, a little bit further north, councillor for Ward 6, York Centre. Good morning, Councillor James Pasternak.
7: Good morning.
0: Nice to have you on. And Rachel Chernos-Lynn is the councillor for Ward 15, Don Valley West. Hi, Rachel.
8: Good morning, Greg. Great to be here.
0: Great to have you both here. Is everybody running again? Any news? Anything? Is everybody going to put their papers in? Are you both coming back?
7: Well, I'll give you a scoop here on the radio that I'm going to be running again.
0: Okay. I guess it would be an equal scoop if you weren't, but I'll take a scoop. Rachel?
8: So I'm not going to really comment except to say that, you know, obviously I've been in the office for 18 months, just over 18 mm-hmm. months about. And right now I'm really focusing on just trying to get everything done for my residents that I can. And I'll turn my mind to the election in due time. But I just did this.
0: Yes, you did. Really, you just banged on doors. That's right.
8: I really just want to get as much done as I can. And it's that's really my immediate focus right now. But I will in due time turn my mind to the election.
0: At some point.

0: counselor where the Thorncliff Park condo is, and you were on a few times over Christmas time leading into New Year's, and I know how frustrating it was. I also know how much work you did. I will tell you, I haven't told you this before, we had residents message me at the radio station going, this is a really active counselor. She's on the phone, she's on the email, she's coming to the apartment. You did do a lot of that. So I can imagine over the weekend, when your phone buzzes and it's a new Thorncliff Park condo fire, you must have been, are you kidding? Like, you must have been up in arms about finding out about this.
1: Well, if it had been April Fool's Day, I would have thought the fire chief was pranking me. Honestly, it was a shock to hear this. But that said, we jumped into action. The fire department and emergency services jumped into action, and they knew exactly what to do because they'd been there before. They knew the building inside out. And, you know, listen, my heart goes out to every resident of that building, and not everybody is yet back in the building. Those who had been most impacted still weren't back in. And in hindsight, that's probably a good thing because they would have been required, I'm sure, to evacuate again. But right now, no one who was in there has had to evacuate. Everything is, you know, the fire department, everybody's working together and they know what to do. And there's a lot of lessons learned that enabled them to jump into action quickly and contain the fire. And now they're just really working to get it out once and for all.
0: I think the thoughts you must have had was you don't want tenants in there or residents to want to move. Like it was terribly disruptive over Christmas time, obviously. Worst time of year to be pushed out when it's freezing cold and there's tons of snow everywhere. But just really, what a stressful story. And yes, you're right. I think residents are relieved they don't have to do exactly what they did at Christmas time. But frustrating. It has to be, right? Rachel?
2: Oh.
0: Yeah, we may have lost her temporarily. Let's see if we can indeed.
2: Do you want me to fill in for a sec?
0: Well, I did want to ask you. I really wanted to ask you about the arrest made yesterday, because I know both you and Councilor Chernos Lynn were very present. You've been very, very strong, obviously, James, on the anti-Semitism that's been rampant and epidemic throughout the city. So I suppose there's an element of relief that yesterday Toronto police announced an arrest in not just one Toronto area synagogue shooting, but two, one in Vaughan and one obviously in North York. Is that a relief? Was it frustrating? It took so long. How did you see this?
2: Yes, you know what? That was excellent news yesterday, because if you can get criminality and hate off the street, then it reduces the chance of this repeating itself if the perpetrator was going to do it again. It also provides the opportunity to interview this person, and if there's any other actors or organizations or funding models in place to support this mayhem and violence, then it might lead to other arrests. The only shock was the age of the perpetrator.
0: Yeah, he was 17 at the time of the shooting.
2: 17 when the crime was committed, and it is always shocking when you see a very young person involved in a heinous crime. So relieved that this person is off the streets. Relieved that that the criminal justice system now has to do its work. I am strongly urging the Ministry of the Attorney General not to drop the charges, although I don't know all the details of the case, because that has been one of the big problems we have faced, that many of the charges that Toronto Police Services lay are then dropped by the Ministry of the Attorney General.
0: Yeah, we're watching that really closely. I'll get to Rachel on that in a sec. We reconnected with her, but there are obviously some, I don't even think just in the Jewish community, because this is a problem for everybody that lives in the GTA, period. I don't care what anybody says. He wasn't charged with a hate crime. There were people disappointed that he wasn't. Should he have been from your eyes?
2: Well, what could happen down the road is when it comes to sentencing, the Crown could make the argument that it's hate motivated, and that would influence the judge in the sentencing decision. Now, it was a minor when the crime occurred, so the whole process is quite different for minors. But that being said, it's to me, it's a hate crime. It's infected the city. This violence against religious institutions, against the Jewish community, is outrageous. It makes everybody nervous. It's been an international embarrassment to the city, and arrest and charge.

0: charges is really the only roadmap out of this.
1: Rachel Chernus-Lynn rejoins us now. I know how strong you've been on this, and you've showed up at these news conferences. You've been very there and present, again, not just for the Jewish community, but everybody affected by this. And I'm sure people have said to you, thank you for the support. And you're like, what else is there to do? Unfortunately, not everybody feels this way and acts this way. What's your reaction to that arrest yesterday?
2: Well, you know, it's one of those things where there's a mixed sense of relief, right? Like, you're happy that they caught the person who did this. It's shocking because it's a young person. It's a good feeling, but it's not a good feeling. I mean, it just takes you back to the fact that we've had shootings at synagogues and Jewish businesses and schools, and that threat of violence against the Jewish community just comes right back up again. So it's kind of a mixed relief, but not exactly. It's also just a terrible feeling that we have something like this happening in our city, and it cannot and must not be tolerated.
1: If someone said to you, and I'm about to, how can we turn this in a different direction here, besides the fear of getting caught, of being punished, of being outed, what changes things and pushes it in the opposite direction, Rachel?
2: Well, we need everybody, from everyday citizens to all of our political leaders, to stand up and say, this is not the Toronto we want. And the Toronto that we model, the Toronto that we call for, that's the Toronto we get. And if we don't stand up to that, we're going to end up in a very different place. And I think we see that playing out on the streets, in the way people treat each other. You know, this is a real challenge we have. And it's not simply, I have to say, it's not simply our municipal leaders. It's all levels of government. We have tremendous disinformation and misinformation campaigns that are very dark, very divisive, very angry. We need to say no to all of that. We need to make sure we're spreading correct information and educating people, but also making sure that we have a connected city where everybody feels they matter and that they care about each other. And I hear from everyday citizens, Jewish, not Jewish, all different backgrounds, who are saying we want a safer city, a more connected city, and we do not want where this is going.
1: James, will this be as much of an election issue as I think it is, maybe, and maybe certainly for in the run for mayor? There's lots of reasons to go and stay out of the mayor's race, but I think people are just looking for leadership here. You've been critical of Mayor Chao for not being a thing, saying enough things sometimes. So is Michael Cole. So is obviously her opponent, Brad Bradford. Can we get this all to a better place where we're just all better for it and leaving? Yeah, there's a lot of opinions about the conflict in the Middle East. Of course there is, but that's not that shouldn't lead to violence and intimidation and hateful graffiti and the rest of it.
0: Absolutely. I mean, people come to Toronto from all over the world, escaping world conflict zones. And the last thing they want is them recreated on the streets of Toronto. And what's been going on in the city for the last 2.5 years is a disgrace. The city that used to be seen as a safe place to live, to raise a family, start a business, to retire, its international reputation has been severely damaged. Our mayor must speak up for minority groups, all minority groups. And the will to tackle this has just not been there. But I agree with Councillor Chernus-Lynn that it takes all three levels of government to be involved. Many of these groups are probably foreign funded, so we need the federal government to be on the scene. Police services is very thin, so we need the OPP on the ground. And we need the criminal justice system to pursue charges and make sure that they're taken, these perpetrators are taken to the full extent of the law. Because if there's no consequences to this behavior, then of course the rule of law breaks down and this violence and mayhem will continue. It's a core issue in the campaign.
1: I think it will be. I only got a few minutes left, so let's talk about something everybody loves to talk about, bathrooms. Yesterday there was an announcement, and I never, sometimes it still surprises me what ends up being a massive story. And yet at the same time, I guess it's good news that the city has emphasized opening bathrooms, cleaning some of them up, making people feel, yes, safe when they go in them, and trying to even make them potentially year round at more places. James, I'll stay with you first and then get to Rachel. It's not some feat of modern engineering that we're turning on toilets and fountains and opening these doors, but we did have a bit of a state of disrepair issue in the last several years, a little before the pandemic, certainly during it. And these are important things, aren't they? Like, it's you know, it's a world-class city, so we say. So the basics, we should have them in parks and in bathrooms.
0: Well, absolutely. We want to attract as many people as possible to our 1,500 parks, whether they be young families with children or seniors or individuals. We want them to stay there and to be able to have easy access to a bathroom. I mean, when you gotta go, you gotta go. And they were in disrepair for many years. But council has given a strong direction to staff over the last few years and allocated the capital dollars to make sure that these washrooms are open ideally year round, but or early in the season, and that they be fully functional. And that seems to be where we're going here. We seem to be making good progress. We want these washrooms open. We want them available, and we want them to be operating properly.
1: Rachel, I'll come to you. I don't know what your constituents say about it, but I watched, actually, to be honest, a female constituent document in a TV story last night said, listen, these are more important for us as women than they are for men, for obvious reasons. I want to feel safe when I go in, and I'm going to need to go in more as opposed to wandering off into the woods. I think we agree on that. So this is really important from, I think, a human rights perspective. We should have open places we can go for parents, for people even with pets. Like, we've fallen behind a little bit. So maybe this is a sign, though we're spending a lot of money to do it, that we're catching up and providing the baseline services.
2: I think you've hit the nail on the head there, Greg. And the city is putting its money where its mouth is. We've said we want to make this an important piece, and we're doing it. $132 million to upgrade 125 park washrooms to be used year-round. So that's really important. 16 new public washrooms. And this is, it's a basic human right. And as a mom of three girls, my girls are now a lot older, but I remember what it's like to be out and about in the city and you've got a kid who has to use the bathroom. These are the basics, and we need to get the basics right. And we need to make sure that all of that infrastructure is not only kept clean, but kept modern. And so it is about reinvestment and making sure that we're doing these basics properly and efficiently.
1: Yeah, and it's one thing to open them, right? They got to be monitored. They've got to be checked. We got to treat this like you're on a shift at McDonald's and making sure nobody can come to the front counter and go, something's going on in there, or it's a mess, or there's no toilet paper. These are the basics, aren't they?
2: Absolutely. And there's nothing worse than coming into something that is not that, right?
1: Yeah.
2: So this is, you know, we ask people to pay a lot in property tax dollars, and whether you're a renter or a homeowner, you're paying those property tax dollars. So we got to make sure that we're doing stuff with that money that matters to people. And this is one of those basics that really says you care about your city or you don't.
1: Yeah. It's just like making sure we should, I don't think the city's asking for a gold star, but yeah, these are the basics. Pick the garbage up, keep a bathroom open, make sure it's not a victory lap, but it's just fix the things that matter. Got to leave it there. Thank you both for being on today.
2: Thanks, Greg.
1: There's City Councilors James Pasternak and Rachel Chernos-Lynn. 7:52, 4 degrees right now, letting you know that this morning sunshine, it's nice. It's not terribly warm. It's supposed to get up in a normal May 7th to close to 18 degrees. We're only going to about 11 degrees today, but 4 now and sunny. Could be a pop-up shower here and there. So, yes, some morning sunshine that could lead to afternoon rains. Just how it is right now with our weather. We're coming to her early this morning. Lisa Raitt, former federal cabinet minister and deputy leader of the official opposition, MP in Milton. She joins us on Toronto Today for our daily chat. Good morning.
3: Good morning. Good morning. I mean, you know, I'm pressed for time today, Greg. Sorry.
1: No. It's quite okay. You've got till 8, though, yeah? That's good?
3: I have till 8, yes.
1: Perfect. Exactly. You were talking yesterday on the corporation, on the CBC, about Honda and, you know, what's real, what's not, about them potentially moving from electric vehicles towards hybrids. You started trending on Twitter as well, what a great honor. What a great website and what a great honor. But I think your point back to the host, David Cochran, was very much about there still is a little bit of dissatisfaction. And there's been some great reporting recently. Mickey Jurek in Politico documented just why some of the trade issues have come about, especially with the auto industry. And I think when we announced, Mark Carney announced in China while he was there, we're going to bring 49,000 electric vehicles from Chinese companies, and we're gonna bust down the door and let people decide whether they want to buy them or not. The other parts of the auto industry, the ones that have been indelible to a Canadian economy for a half century, they noticed that, didn't they?
3: Of course they did, and they noticed it back in January, actually. So what was really interesting to me was David Lett, the person who speaks on the more of the liberal side, she went first, and she, I thought, very well enumerated all the issues to do with Donald Trump and the global slowdown, blah, blah, blah. But she missed the most important part to me, which was in January, the global automakers literally put out a press release saying, hey, we're cautiously concerned here, folks, because don't forget, we are here, we're making cars, we're the ones that are providing the jobs here in Canada, so don't forget about us. So, of course, it makes sense that that could be something that goes into the consideration of Honda when they took the choice, the unfortunate choice that they seem to have made.
1: And I noticed Honda, automotiveworld.com had a story. Honda's getting crushed in China proper right now. Their sales have fallen 60% from 2020. Why? Because the Chinese have figured this out. They figured out how to make these EV brands that appeal to customers. Yes, they're cheaper, but also they seem to be good cars for cheaper. How they're making them? Great debate when it comes to the labor. Of course it is. But basically, Honda's getting slaughtered in China, and they're well aware that the Chinese plan to do the same here if they get that opening in the Canadian market.
3: 100%. I mean, that's exactly the case. And you can't blame Honda for doing exactly what they're doing, which is doing a bit of a gut check, trying to figure out whether or not this is the place that they want to invest their money. And clearly they've come to a conclusion. Look, there's a lot of uncertainty out there. There's a whole lot of variables that go into it. But you can't gloss over the fact that Canada is making decisions that are pushing our companies who are here right now into their own kind of analysis as to what they're going to do. And that's just the fact of life. I think that why I'm trending on it is because David Cochran asked me essentially to prove my point. And I guess they didn't anticipate the fact that I'd actually read something before I went on the air. But what really ticked me off in retrospect is after I concluded, the last word went to the liberal person on the panel.
1: I can't believe that.
3: Oh, and then basically she reducted my entire talk to conservative talking points. Let me tell you something. It's been a long time since I abided by conservative talking points. You know, just because they got caught with their pants down on info doesn't mean that I am.
1: Yeah, that ain't you. With what you have a role, if people don't know, on, in essence, the Carney Government's Advisory Committee regarding trade.
3: Yeah.
1: What would you advise the federal government about? I mean, they can't walk back this decision about the Chinese electric vehicles, but they must be well aware of the impact.
3: No, I don't have a lot of criticism about the fact that the fact that they made that choice to allow 49,000 cars in because they got canola into the country. I mean, governments have to make tough choices. They made this tough choice. My point is that you can't expect that doesn't matter in the bigger scheme of things. There's going to be levers. And this is just one of the things. I'm not saying they shouldn't have done it. Yeah. Be very clear, Greg. What I'm saying is don't try to gloss over the fact that decisions do have consequences.
1: Yeah, they do. I know you're watching what's happening in Los Angeles with interest. So am I. It's kind of crazy. Spencer Pratt is this reality TV star. He's married to a reality TV star. His home burned down in the LA fires, and that seems to be the impetus to him jumping I mean, he has sprinted into this L.A. mayor's race. He's on stage last night with Councilwoman Neetha Raman, who's seen as the biggest threat to current Mayor Karen Bass, who wants to run again. So all this is in light of these fires. But Pratt yesterday called out a policy for Councilwoman Raymond, who says we're going to house and give supportive housing to people still addicted to drugs, but we're not going to help them with the drug addiction. Here's Pratt from last night.
4: She runs the homeless housing thing. She acts like this is just Mayor Bass. First off, inside safe. I like to say inside safe makes all of us outside unsafe. The reality is, no matter how many beds you give these people, they are on super meth. They are on fentanyl. The DEA statistic says 93% of this is a drug addiction problem. Nithya, Councilwoman Robin's plan for treatment first. I will go below the Harbor Freeway tomorrow with her, and we can find some of these people she's going to offer treatment for. She's going to get stabbed in the neck. These people do not want a bed. They want fentanyl or super meth. These ideas cost us over $400 million to house for 70, what did you say, 3,000 people for $400 million?
1: This is connecting, isn't it, Lisa? Yeah. He's normal. Yeah. He's not pretentious. He's got some facts backing him. I've heard people say, oh, he's being like Trump. He's being none of that because he's not pretentious. He's talking like a normal person, and he's using real-time data.
3: Don't know if he's going to win because, you know, politics is politics out there, and the machine gets behind the candidate they want. But listen, he's resonating. There's no question about it. His AI game is incredible. Like, his the stuff he's pumping out for probably pennies is amazing. But listen, this morning I walked from CIBC Square, which is the foot of Yonge, right across from Union Station, to the Royal York. I'm here for a series of meetings today. Along the way, I crossed, I walked up, and I passed seven homeless men who were slumped and passed out. One of them passed out sitting up with a crack pipe in his hand. And this is right next to Union Station. We got a problem, and we've got to figure it out. We shouldn't look at other cities and say, oh, poor them. Look at Toronto and say, oh, poor us. So, you know, let's see a Spencer Pratt in this election campaign.
1: I'm going to put it on you. Brad Bradford seems to be the challenger to Olivia Chow. Should Brad Bradford be watching what Spencer Pratt's doing and talk like him sometimes?
3: Well, you got to understand, Canada is different than California. Spencer Pratt's a reality TV show star, and Brad isn't, so he's got to find his own voice. Okay?
1: So interesting. I know you got a blast. Thanks for the time today.
3: Bye.
1: There's Lisa Raitt joining us on Toronto Today. Listen, it's gotten really interesting. You hear that clip and you're like, he's saying something that's true that you're not hearing many politicians say. By the way, there's no universal, hey, define who a homeless person is. Lisa Raitt just mentioned seven people passed out that aren't just taking a nap. They're not just taking a break from doing something else and trying to get back on their feet. If this was your dad, if this was your brother, if this was somebody that you used to date, you know how this would impact you. You'd do anything you could to help them. But this is that if we're talking about homelessness, all we hear from the city is this is about housing. There's no housing. There's no affordable housing. Are those seven people, is that about affordable housing for them? Or are they in the throes of drug addiction and in a crisis? This is why you hear arguments for involuntary treatment you didn't hear before. All right, 8 o'clock. Dave Bradley's got your news. Another hour to come.
5: This is Global News. It is 4 degrees at 8:01. I'm Dave Bradley. We're now learning that a man pulled from a burning home in Woodbridge wasn't breathing before being taken to hospital. Iran is mulling over another potential ceasefire deal that would bring gas prices down here in the GTA. We'll explain why. And FIFA Fan Fest tickets were scooped up within hours yesterday. But there's another wave of tickets coming. But first, let's get you moving. Check 640, Toronto Big Trouble Traffic.
6: A big trouble spot leaving downtown. Northbound DVP at Bayview Bloor. We have reports of a crash blocking some live lanes. A very slow drive from the Gardiner as well. So try to go north on River Street and the Bayview Extension. As well in Vaughan, westbound Center Street's closed approaching Dufferin after a crash here. So go west on Highway 7. 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That's the Big Trouble Traffic spots right now. I'm Miles Marcus, 642 Toronto.
5: There's a 68-year-old man in a York Region hospital this morning following a fire in Woodbridge last night. Those flames first spotted in the brick home around 11 o'clock on Ellerby Square near Kipling and Highway 7. Crews managed to get them put out pretty quickly.
7: The man was found inside that home. He wasn't breathing when he was found. CPR was done as he was being loaded into the ambulance.
8: We don't know what caused the fire at this point or where it originated from, whether it was from the exterior or interior of the home. The Ontario Fire Marshal is expected to be attending the scene today. They will likely begin the investigation to determine what caused this fire.
7: And that's Global's Victoria Famia from outside of the house. Paramedics couldn't give us an update this morning on the man's condition. We're expecting the fire chief from Vaughan to give us an update at some point this morning. No injuries, but someone shot at a house in Scarborough early this morning. We don't even know if anyone was home at the time, but cops confirmed they were called around 2:45 to the home on Scarborough Golf Club Road and Greenock Avenue. There's damage to the home so far, though no arrests. Iran has said it's reviewing a new U.S. proposal to end the conflict as U.S. President Donald Trump is threatening even more bombing if no deal is reached. The conflict, of course, has closed that Strait of Hormuz, which is a likely or a key oil route and is the strait used to transport about a fifth of the world's oil supply. That's putting pressure on the price of oil. Today, the U.S. military, though, fired on an Iranian tanker trying to break an American blockade on Iranian ports. Trump claims the officials do want a deal, but he warns of intensified bombing if they refuse. Just the thought of a potential deal could be reached. That's dropped gas prices in the GTA by an average of 5 cents a liter overnight last night. Going to be another wave of free tickets released next week for the FIFA Fan Fest. The first 220,000 were snapped up in a matter of hours yesterday. About 4 hours, to be precise, according to the city. That's all it took for the tickets to be spoken for. This is the event that's being held at Fort York and on the Bentway in the city's West End for the duration of the World Cup. That said, still some tickets available for the VIP area. Those range in price from $100 to $300 plus taxes and fees. And for that, by the way, you don't even get food or drinks. You do get access to a private washroom area, though. The first of six games for the World Cup to be held in Toronto happens on June 12th. A look at your forecast from the Global News Weather Center. We bring in meteorologist Russell.
9: Well, it's a chilly start out there, mid-single digits early this morning, even cooler than that as you head north and east of the city. There have been some showers, too, even a few flurries for areas away from Lake Ontario, some of the higher terrain north of the city, even towards the east. Now, much of this wet weather should ease as we move through this morning. Then it could redevelop this afternoon. Nothing overly heavy, a scattered shower possible. We get up to a high of 11 degrees, down to 2 degrees tonight with partly cloudy skies, the risk of frost, northern New York, northern Durham especially. 14 the high on Friday, slight chance of an afternoon shower. We should stay dry during the day on Saturday with some sunny breaks, a high of 15. But Saturday evening into early Sunday, we have the chance of showers. For Mother's Day, a high of 14. I think the shower should clear as we move through the morning and afternoon hours with some sunny breaks.
7: It's a little warmer now. Not much, though. We're at 5 degrees in downtown Toronto. 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I'm Dave Bradley. 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
1: Okay, then, our 8 o'clock hour, Brad Smith, no BS with Brad Smith coming up in a little bit. We're getting teased a little bit by this morning sunshine. It's great to get it. Don't look directly into the sun, but yes, look up and you'll see it, and it's a good thing, but it's cold. So we've got cold temperatures, way colder than it should be for May 7th. 4 degrees right now. It feels like 2, and we'll get to 11 a little later on in the morning. There's the potential for rain here and there. It was a dreary morning just an hour and a half ago, so a couple hours ago. So the sun is actually a bit of a surprise, but the potential's there for some afternoon rain. We already know how cold it is. A lot of people weighing in. Like I asked Lisa Raitt, who we just had on, about Spencer Pratton. She's fully engaged in this guy. And again, people get stuck on the Trump thing. They can't think about anything else. They're like, well, is he talking like Trump? Is Trump like this? And Spencer Pratt is this. And Spencer Pratt's running for mayor of Los Angeles, is not running for president of the United States. Remember, Trump put his name in for president of the United States in a race way before 2016, and nobody gave it a second thought. Nobody even considered him as a serious candidate. But I think if you can't get him out of your head, you forget how many other people have become politicians in the states, to some extent here. And what works for them? Just real talk. Just no talking points. They'll say stupid things sometimes, funny things sometimes, but they talk like a real human being. Because guess what? We all say stupid stuff. The reason you might enjoy what we do on this show is I don't think I sound like anybody else, and I don't think I'm hesitant to admit when I'm wrong about something, and I don't think I'm closed-minded about every single issue. And I go, yeah, I thought it was this at first, and now 6 months later, I think we go the other way on this. That's talking, you know, real talk, as it's called. And talk about all people. And yes, when you say something stupid, you get jumped on a little bit. What makes a Doug Ford relatable to people? They're like, he says things I say. Exactly. He thinks things that I think because he's telling me as such. And there's many a politician that don't. And if they just sound like a politician, they're not going anywhere. We all say dumb things sometimes. And what we think is funny might not be to someone else. But you come off as people. Spencer Pratt's coming off as a person you can walk right up to and have a real conversation with and be heard. Can we put that in as well? There's some politicians that kind of have that gift and some absolutely do not. And you question, how are they doing it? They don't even feel like a real human being. They're just going to talk to you like a robot. And when Pratt does what he did last night, we'll give you more of it as the hour continues. When you're like, he's just telling the truth about what he sees. He's just giving you an opinion. And his opponents on stage, you think what you'd learn as being mayor of Los Angeles in Karen Bass. You don't have to know anything about her. But when you watch and you've got no new ideas, no new solutions, you just seem married, like attached to an ideology. And again, people will vote for ideological stooges. That's been proven over and over and over again. But if you're like, oh, I could hang out with Spencer Pratt and I could tell him he's wrong about something, you go, okay, well, I'm not going to fight. You want it? You get to think what you think. That's, to me, what people want. Arnold Schwarzenegger's an amazing... Thank you. People texting. Arnold Schwarzenegger's an amazing example of that. A guy that makes $20 million a movie has more money than you, me, and 100 of us would have combined ever. And he just started talking like a real person about what he didn't like about the same state we're talking about, California. It's rather remarkable that's the case. In about 10 minutes, Sylvain Charlebois will join us. You know him. You love him. The food professor. They're taking energy drinks out of stores for all people until they can get something right about it. I think it's a big story. And I saw this as well about self-checkout theft. Do you use the self-checkout? I've never seen somebody stealing, but I'm just paying attention to my own stuff. The number is massive. This is a Canadian number, not an American number either. I thought at first, okay, let's take a tenth of that because that's got to be an American number. No, no, it's Canada. How much stuff gets stolen from grocery stores? And I don't know how we stop it as long as self-checkout exists. And we don't want confrontation at the same time. Want to get to this because I think it's got some relevance to it. Ted Turner died yesterday at age 87. There's a great Jane Fonda documentary that was circulating about a couple years ago. And Fonda, really famous, married Ted Turner probably at the height of Turner's potential. And Ted Turner started CNN and started a bunch of other networks as well. CNN was one of the last things he did, to be honest, in the television world. He bought the Atlanta Braves. I will tell you that's really significant from how we watch sports because he had this television station, WTBS, that was kind of more known as TBS as things went on, and then put all the Braves games on TV, and nobody had done that before. And you're like, what? You're going to put every game on TV? Well, now people won't go. They won't go to the games themselves. And he's like, it's not for the people in Atlanta where the Braves are. This is for everybody else that doesn't have a team. I'm going to give them a team and give them access to that team every single night. And with 162 games, ridiculous. Who can watch 100? Some of you do, but who can watch 162 baseball games? It's not that hard to watch 17 NFL games or 12 college football games. But Turner did something so revolutionary with this. Here's some of how CNN, which he created back in 1980, if you're a child of the 80s, you know CNN started to change how we thought about news. You'd never use the phrase 24-hour news cycle ever before CNN existed. So he's a huge reason that this industry, even talk radio, I think even exists and thrives. Here's Ted Turner, a paid tribute to yesterday upon his passing by the former network he owned, CNN.
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18: 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Now here's the news.
16: It took 5 years to turn a profit.
19: I lived for 20 years in my office.
20: He was one of us. I mean, he would be in his house coat down having breakfast in the Hard News Cafe.
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16: Critics called it chicken noodle news. But the Gulf War would give CNN the respect it deserved.
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20: Ted didn't care as much about ratings as he did about being the most trusted name in news.
16: Ted also cared about the world. 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
24: I'm no poorer than I was not 9 months ago, and the world is a lot better off.
16: And he expanded his empire, launching networks like TNT and Turner Classic Movies.
1: Just rather remarkable. Now, again, had this terribly debilitating illness. You might say 87, you're Ted Turner, you had a great run. But he's very, very sick, as documented here, also on CNN.
16: Before his 80th birthday, Ted revealed he had Lewy body dementia, a progressive disease. He spent his final years treasuring private moments, his ranch, and his family.
25: He wants to know that when he goes out, it will be with the love of his children and grandchildren.
26: You can never take away what he created and what he did.
20: We have never seen a man quite like Ted Turner before on this planet. And I don't think we'll ever see another one like him again.
1: It's just all rather remarkable. And one of the most, listen, this might touch you in a way you weren't expecting. Jane Fonda was married to him only for 11 years. When the Jays played the Braves in the World Series, they were at all the games, right? They came up to Toronto to watch the games. They probably were getting harassed in their seats. They were doing the tomahawk chop, which people even thought in 1992. I don't know. Should we do that? Are we making fun of Native Americans? It's still a great debate as to whether that should happen or not. But she said this. I love how romantic this is. Remember, Ted was married twice before her, and Jane Fonda was married, so it ain't like they were high school sweethearts or anything. And they both were really, really famous. This is a pretty powerful couple. This is what she said yesterday. He swept into my life a gloriously handsome, deeply romantic, swashbuckling pirate, and I've never been the same. He needed me. No one had ever let me know they needed me, and this wasn't your average human being that needed me. This was the creator of CNN, Turner Classic Movies. He'd won the America's Cup as the world's greatest sailor. He had a big life, a brilliant mind, and a soaring sense of humor. He could also take care of me. That was new as well. To be needed and cared for simultaneously is transformative. Ted Turner helped me believe in myself. He gave me confidence. I think I did the same for him, but that's what women are raised to do. Men like Ted aren't supposed to express need and vulnerability. That was Ted's greatest strength, I believe. That's his ex-wife. That's an incredible thing, an incredible tribute from somebody that doesn't have to say nice things about you after they divorce. But again, she did that through that documentary forever and ever. We may be closer to an end of the war in Iran. You also probably don't want to fill up your gas tank, to be honest, before the weekend. The next 24 hours could be a lot. We haven't talked a lot about what's the goings on or the analysis of it. But I thought Michael Clark, just a few hours ago, because of the time difference, on Sky News in the UK, gave a great analysis of what to expect here and what the U.S. wants, what they're hoping for, and whether they can trust the Iranians. It's a really good analysis in 1 minute about what's going on right now.
27: We've arrived at the point where the United States is now desperate to get out and is looking for a way out that can be presented as somehow better than the 2015 deal, which is what Trump departed from, and he wrecked that deal in 2018. And so he's got to find a way of making the deal he might now come to, at least an interim deal, a 30-day ceasefire where they talk about lots of things. In reality, it will look spookily like the 2015 deal, but in slightly worse conditions, because the Iranians now have a more hardline leadership than they had in 2015. They now know how easy it is to block the Strait of Hormuz, to make them unnavigable very, very easily, which they couldn't have done in 2015. The technologies are different. Against that, one advantage is that Iranian nuclear facilities are much more destroyed, much more, much less able to reconstruct themselves. So the Iranians are some years away from reconstructing their facilities. But that doesn't stop somebody like North Korea or Russia giving them stuff in the future. And so the threat will remain there.
1: Just ask around. You should want something to happen here. And I don't blame the U.S. for not wanting to trust the Iranians that they're going to keep their word on their deal. They never do. They're psychopathic dirtbags is the best way to put it. We're going to trust them, like the Western world, no matter what you think of the president of the United States. We need a deal. We need certainty. This is going to be the difference. This is going to be the difference between paying $1.55, $1.60 for gas this summer and where we are now, $1.90 down from $1.95 yesterday. Literally, it will make that difference. So keep an eye on it in the next 24 hours. The food professor coming up next. All this retail theft at the self-checkouts, a huge problem. The energy drink controversy in Quebec, got a lot to get to with him. 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
4: Get a look at your drive this morning. 5 now, 11 later. We got some early sunshine. I wish it's going to last. I'm not sure I'll get my wish. We're expecting some pop-up showers throughout the early to later afternoon. Check that road right now. We do that with 640 Toronto. Big trouble traffic.
5: A big trouble spot on the northbound DVP approaching Bayview Bloor. We've got a crash in 2 right lanes. It's confirmed by the city. It's a very slow one on the eastbound Gardner from Jarvis to this problem. So consider taking River Street and the Bayview Extension going northbound out of downtown. 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Details online. That's some big trouble traffic spots right now. I'm Miles Marcus, 640 Toronto.
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4: Thanks for being with us this morning. Attitude of gratitude. Thanks for tuning us in. As always, Brad Smith, top of the hour. We got several minutes here with Dr. Sylvain Charlebois, a.k.a. the food professor, very popular podcast. Seek that out as well. And he's hit on an issue that I think should be a little bit of a bigger story. And as he notes, a larger conversation. And that's energy drinks. And that's energy drinks for younger people. And they're not messing around in Quebec. Quebec has moved where, and in Brunswick as well, where we've yet to even, I think, discuss this in Ontario. This pharmacy called Family Pre has removed all the energy drinks. They've got 455 locations. Energy drinks gone today for everybody until they can figure out how best to move forward. Sylvain Charlebois joins us now on Toronto Today. Thanks for the time, first of all.
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4: What a big story. They're citing public health concerns and potential interactions with medications. Do I have this right or wrong? Is this about the youths or is this about everybody?
7: It's about the youth, teenagers. There's been a few high-profile teenage deaths in the province. And I do follow the news in Quebec quite a bit. And So I wasn't surprised to see the private sector move ahead of policy. So it's not banned, or the government is not asking pharmacies to not sell energy drinks. It's pharmacists, and in Quebec, if you actually operate a pharmacy, you need to be a pharmacist. Pharmacists got together and basically encouraged everyone to pull these drinks because teenagers tend to buy these drinks and mix these drinks with alcohol. And that mixture tend to be somewhat deadly in some cases. So again, highly profiled deaths, and it got a lot of pharmacists to pull. So I believe that there are over 500 pharmacies that have actually pulled these products now.
4: Yeah, there's a real cardio concern, isn't there, with rapid heart rates, or they're finding teens with high blood pressure, and they're finding out, oh, you slam back an energy drink or two every day. So it of course there's concern about it. I just wonder where this could potentially go, as you note, with governments maybe getting involved as opposed to just a big pharmacy chain in Quebec.
7: That's the thing. And so of course a lot of people are concerned about the nanny state, quote unquote, of course, but at the same time I do think that some education is needed. These energy drinks are quite powerful. I mean, the thing about caffeine, and there's caffeine in these drinks. I've never heard of a teenage die from drinking coffee, but these drinks are mixed with alcohol. It's about what teenagers are doing during lunch or during breaks when they're in school while parents are away. That's the kind of issues. And of course, convenience stores in Quebec are everywhere. It's part of the culture. So these drinks are everywhere. Pharmacies are everywhere. So that's why I think that they decided to go ahead. Now, should our other provinces move forward? I think it's important to just educate people and say, listen, or and get parents to talk to their teenagers in terms of the dangers that do exist when you decide to mix energy drinks with alcohol.
4: And both you and I, parents, and I noticed this even when kids were younger, a sport drink, I think we got to delineate too, right? A sport drink and energy drink, very different. Now, I don't want my kid slamming six Gatorades a day, but those don't have caffeine. They're meant for rehydration, electrolytes. Everything in moderation seems okay. These energy drinks, Sylvain, that's more a stimulant than it is a rehydrator.
7: Oh, absolutely. I don't know if you've ever had any of these energy drinks like Red Bull or Monster. Sometimes when I travel, instead of drinking that awful coffee in hotel rooms, I actually buy a few of these cans before going out for a jog. And I got to tell you, my heart is pumping.
4: Yeah.
7: Pumping real hard. So you got to be like, I'm 56 years old, and I can feel that these drinks are much more powerful than just a regular coffee.
4: It is probably an hour-long conversation. We got just over a minute, but I saw the number, and I'm like, this has got to be America. This can't be Canada. The Retail Council of Canada has called now grocery store theft a national crisis, $10 billion a year across the grocery sector. In a nation of 40 million people, we're losing $10 billion to shoplifting, and mostly at the self-checkouts. What do you make of the numbers? I was blown away by it.
7: I'm not surprised. I mean, it's been an issue. I go to conferences, meet retailers, and we couldn't put a number to it, to the problem, but now we do have a number. And so the retail, food retail industry is worth about $150 billion. So we're talking $10 billion. That's many thousands of dollars per store. So it's a real problem. And of course, when you're looking at margins of 2-3%, makes a big difference. So obviously it's a problem for the industry. So just basically telling people, listen, the $10 billion that is being stolen, well, everyone pays for that. So we need to be careful here. And I think that the RCC, the Retail Council of Canada, is certainly aiming at organized crime, not necessarily, theft based on desperation. That's a totally other issue. But organized crime is very much interested in stealing food, unfortunately.
4: And they sure are, and they've proven to be good at it. We'll leave it there for today. It's a huge issue. We'll dive deeper into it next time. Thank you for this.
7: All right, take care.
4: Bye-bye. Sylvain Charlebois is the food professor. I lay that out. $10 billion. We got 40 million Canadians. I don't have to go to the calculator. That's $250 a Canadian, including the really olds and the really youngs. $250. Stolen. Do you steal 200? I bet you don't. $250 a year from the grocery store. That's our combined number across the country. So yeah, that's a crisis. Yeah, that's an epidemic. And now if it's all not just, single mom of three, doesn't put that baby formula through, walks out. No one's probably going to stop her. But the idea of the organized crime being involved, right? This isn't smash and grabs. This isn't people coming in and robbing a jewelry store. This is systemic stuff. You're taking items and then returning it. You're selling it. You're not consuming it. It's unbelievable. RCMP in Richmond, BC say supermarket theft has doubled in the city in 2026 compared to 2025. So these kind of spikes are unbelievable. In a minute, after the news, I want to give you something that was on Q107 earlier this morning. I saw Ryan Parker, one of the three hosts in the hallway, and he's like, you wouldn't believe what just happened. We had somebody call us who filmed a wrong way driver on Highway 400. And every now and then, like every few weeks, you hear about a story about somebody going the wrong way on the highway. This isn't your typical phone call either to a radio station and you put the caller on the air. And this also isn't your typical wrong way driver. We'll give you that coming up next. It aired on Q107, with Ryan, Shauna and Johnny earlier this morning. So we'll get there. 8:30 right now into the newsroom. We go, we ticked up another degree to 5 and we'll get to 11 later on today. And Dave, some early morning sunshine. But like many good things, it never lasts, and we may get some afternoon rain, some pop-up showers here, there, and everywhere.
8: Yeah, it looks like it. That's pretty much the status quo of what it's going to be like for the next several days, including right through Mother's Day weekend as well. Sun and clouds, and then just a slight chance of showers all 4 days, including today, tomorrow, Saturday and Sunday. Fire crews, meanwhile, still investigating in Woodbridge after a fire there just before 11 o'clock last night. We know a 68-year-old man was pulled from the brick house, was without vital signs, and still in hospital. Fire officials don't have his current condition, though. The fire is out, but there's still trucks outside the home on Ellerby Square near Kipling and Highway 7. New concerns this morning that hantavirus could spread as travelers from a cruise ship that was the scene of a deadly outbreak start to return home. Dutch officials say more than 24 passengers left the ship without contact tracing on April 24th. That's almost 2 weeks after the first passenger of three died of the virus while on board. Now, the strain is the only one known to spread from human to human. The ship is now sailing to Spain's Canary Islands. More than 140 passengers and crew still on board, including four Canadians. And today is the day you will hear a loud alert on your phone. It's also going to blare through your TV and right here on the radio. Happening at 1:55 today, it's a test of the Alert Ready system. That's the expanded Amber Alert that's now used for severe weather events like tornadoes. You have to deal with it. You just can't opt out of it. It was originally supposed to happen yesterday, pushed to today instead.
4: Well, why don't we push it to tomorrow if we could push it from
8: just
4: yesterday
8: keep
4: to
8: today? Pushing it down the line.
4: Can you make it Sunday and I'll hide my phone under like several pillows when it actually happens?
8: Because this
4: and
8: is
4: I don't nap on Sunday unless it's an accident.
8: Yeah, this is smack dab in the middle of nap time for us. That's right. And many people might be right in the throes of an important meeting at work. But you'll check your phone, turn it off, and then carry on.
4: Good stuff, Dave. More at 9 o'clock.
8: Sounds good.
4: Dave's 9. We'll lead right into Brad Smith and No BS with Brad Smith. 9 to noon right here. On the way, another potential winner. This got to be real in the Mom Doesn't Know contest where you confess something to your mom live on the air that she doesn't know. If you want to play tomorrow and be on the air and tell your mom something, we reward you very nicely a $250 gift card to go shop at Vaughn Mills, just south of Canada's Wonderland, maybe after a big Wonderland day. Go spend $250. Make some of that money back that you spent at Wonderland. You could do that. You can text us 416-870-6400. That's up next on Toronto Today.
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4: Okay, we've been doing this all week long. We'll have a couple spots tomorrow. There may be one spot left, to be honest. We've got five gift cards of $250 each to give away to go shop at Vaughn Mills. So $1,250 in shopping at Vaughn Mills, split among five great 640 Toronto Today listeners. But you gotta earn it. And you're earning it by confessing to your mother something you did either way long ago. Some of them have been relatively recent, and a couple have been like 23 years ago. All depends and what you think mom can take. We don't want anybody keeling over with a confession, so we're walking that line. Brent is going to jump on, and we're going to call Brent's mom, and he's going to tell her something he's never told her before. Hi, Brent. Thanks for the time today.
21: Hi, how's it going?
4: Really good. You've worked up enough courage. You're a courageous young fellow. What did you do? What are we going to tell your mom, Gloria, when we call her?
21: Yeah, well, I'm 47 now. This was when I was 16, I guess. I think I just had a learner's permit at the time. But I had taken my mom's car in the middle of the night.
4: Attaboy.
21: to go riding around, probably try to press some girl. Anyways, attaboy. It was raining. And I went around a corner, and I hit the curb, and it blew the tire up. So I was like, well, what am I going to do now? So I jacked the car up. I got the spare tire out. I put the spare tire on. I dropped my friend off, went back to my house, parked the car in my driveway. And then I jacked it back up without my parents waking up, took the donut back off, put the wrecked tire back on. And I had a pretty big gash in the tire. Anyways, I put it on. Went back to bed, wondering what I was going to do about it. Woke up in the morning, came upstairs,

0: Did the tire, yeah. were you, was the girl in the car when the tire blew up?
1: Yeah. Yeah.
0: Solid. And, but the fact you jacked up that car right away, I think every woman's thinking that's marriage material right there. The percentage of 15-year-olds now that, would know how to change a tire is like none. That's zero.
1: Yeah, you're right. You're right. I end up being a mechanic, so.
0: Well, that worked out great. What happened to the girl? She probably married some accountant. Like, he's only handy like 2 weeks a year to do taxes, you know?
1: Probably.
0: You're handy 52 weeks a year. All right, we're going to call your mom right now, and we got a few minutes, so you can tell her the story. How is she going to react?
1: I don't know. I think my mom's pretty good. I think she'll be okay with
0: it. Let's find out. Gloria is Brent's mom, so he takes the car in the middle of the night. It's pouring rain. Emphasize, she's not on yet, but emphasize the pouring rain. It's like a monsoon. That makes it sound like you're, you know, you went through hell and back. Like you're, it's like getting back from Vietnam. So we're getting her on right now, and we'll see what she says. So you don't have to ask. Let's just get, we'll get a reaction. You don't have to ask her for forgiveness. Hi, is this Gloria?
2: Yes.
0: Well, Gloria, thank you for picking up the phone. It's Greg Brady at 640 Toronto. I've got your son, Brent, on the line. He wants to, this is for Mother's Day and our Mom Doesn't Know contest, and he's going to tell you something that he's never told you before. I don't think it's terrible. In fact, I think Brent's my hero, but I'll let you decide. You're the mom. It's your week, so you get to decide. Are you ready to hear from your son?
2: Well, I'm not sure, but. Go ahead.
0: Yeah, me neither. Me neither about anything in life. All right, Brent, you've got your mom on. I'll let you guys talk it out.
1: Okay, well, so back when I was about 15, you had a Ford Tempo. And if you can remember, one day you came out and found that your tire was slashed. Well, I just want to let you know that your tire didn't really get slashed. I had taken a car in the middle of the night, and it was raining. And I was trying to impress some girl. So I was out driving around and I hit a curb and the tire blew up. And so I jacked up. I put the spare tire on. I drove her home. I drove the car back to our house. I jacked it back up in the driveway. You guys were sleeping. And I put the damaged tire back on the car. And I didn't know what I was going to say or how things were going to go the next day.
2: Oh,
1: but
2: God.
1: I got up. In the morning, I came upstairs, and before I could say anything to you, you said, you won't believe this. Somebody slashed my tire. So, just to let you know, that was me.
2: Jeez.
1: Sorry, Mom.
2: Tell me you weren't 15.
1: I was 16. I had a learner's permit, at least, I think.
2: Oh, my God.
0: Now, Gloria, this is all for a good cause for both of you, because Brent wanted to say happy Mother's Day. He's, you know, you've been a great mom to him, obviously, his entire life. And you've now won a $250 gift card to go shop at Vaughn Mills. So I don't think that covers the cost of the tire in 1983, but we're getting there. We're on the way.
2: Wow. Jeez. Okay.
0: You sound speechless.
2: Well, I am. I can't believe he did that.
0: Well, I mean, teenage boys do lots of things that we're not sure we should do, and then we learn. We mature later than women. We know that. We can accept this. Are you mad at me or him?
2: No, I'm just in a little state of.
0: Okay.
2: Well, I don't think it's as strong as shock, but certain surprise.
0: Yeah. Yeah. Who, did you have any idea who slashed the tire? You just thought that was something bizarre and random.
2: No,
0: nobody likes
2: remember,
0: that idea.
2: I do remember asking me boys, because I have three of them.
0: Yeah.
2: Questions. I certainly never suspected that had anything to do with them, but I was wondering if they got into a battle with a friend or an enemy or a peer.
0: Yeah, we all had our high school enemies. Brent, now that I realize this, you could have pinned this on one of your two brothers.
1: Absolutely, I could have, yeah.
0: But we don't have Brother's Day. We have Mother's Day. That's important to note. I'm gonna wish you both a happy Mother's Day. You've won the $250. Brent, I would give it immediately to your mom. When you get the gift card, I'd drive it over. Don't get in a wreck on the way. And thank you both for being on. And I wish you all the best this Mother's Day weekend.
1: Okay, thanks, Greg.
0: Okay,
2: thank you very much.
0: Thank you. Yeah, that had potential. Not for Maury Povich, you're not the father territory, but that had

0: that had the potential to go sideways, like the car. We got one more potentially, one more spot. If you want the awkwardness of a son-mother relationship like Brent will have over the next few, I'm kidding, they'll be fine. You can message us at 416-870-6400 via text or email Brady at 640 Toronto. Speaking of calls, Jeff called Q107's morning show earlier today. Drat the luck, it wasn't us, but this was amazing. A wrong-way driver on the 400 got some attention yesterday. I started seeing this clip going viral up near Vaughan, kind of near Vaughan Mills. And he's absolutely going the wrong way, going south when he should be going north. And these guys were talking about it on their show. And the guy that filmed the driver was listening to... It's funny how this works out. They heard a Sloan song on the radio, right? The East Coast band Sloan, really good, right? Twice removed, all that stuff. And they heard a Sloan song, and Ryan's like, I wonder if they were listening to Q107, because maybe they were. We play Sloan on our station, and they were right. And the guy texted in, and then they called him after he texted in. It's amazing how radio can be so immediate, like no other format. Here's Jeff on with Ryan, Shauna, and Johnny filming the wrong way driver on the 400 yesterday.
1: There was an accident southbound on the 400. I think it was around 3 o'clock in the afternoon. And he just didn't want to sit in traffic, so he chopped a Huey, and he was flashing. He was flashing guys, like people, like, "Hey, look out! Here I come! I'm going the wrong way."
2: So it wasn't pill or alcohol induced. This was just somebody who had enough.
1: Yeah, he just had enough. Which I get, but it's not like the first time I've ever seen it. So,
3: oh boy.
2: So did he try to get off at like the first exit then?
1: Yeah, it was. So it happened like. He chopped the UE just after Highway 7.
2: Yeah.
1: So he wanted to flip around.
2: My goodness.
1: And then he just got off on Highway 7.
2: Like, was he the only...
1: Care. Not a care in the world. Just do what you got to do and get off the road, I guess.
2: Was he the only one doing it, or did anyone else follow him?
1: That's the only guy I saw doing it.
2: Of course.
1: But I've seen numerous times before people do this, like, just do it. Like,
3: they
1: whatever,
3: just lose, you know, it, so they snap.
1: There's no rules for certain people on the road.
0: I mean, I've never seen it. And you got to make a big distinction between going the wrong way on a highway and a one-way street. Ryan and I were talking in the hallway, and I'm like, we've all gone down. We've made a bad turn down a one-way street, and we're like, how do I correct this? And sometimes it does take us somebody flashing us. There's not that many one-ways in Toronto. It's the biggest city in Canada, so there's a few. But when you go to Hamilton... When you go, there's a few cities in the States that you're like, it feels like it's all one ways. So that's harder to screw up when they're so well marked and there are so many. But that's a huge difference between going east and west. I'll tell you a quick story. I took a girl to a concert from London to go to Kingswood. And so you go up to Vaughan and you're going up the 400. And we went to see Don Henley in 1991. And Hotel California, Desperado, Boys of Summer. Oh, okay. And point is, we after the show, I'm tired. She falls asleep right away because we've been on rides all day. We got some sun. We had a good time. Henley's great. But we're getting in the car at 11:30, and we've been, you know, we probably drove up there at 9 in the morning. So it's a 14-hour endeavor already. And I come back, and this was actually kind of a first date. We'd known each other a long time, but kind of a first date. And I make the turn to go 401 East. Now, I'm on the right side of the highway, but I'm supposed to take west to go back to London. We were in Oshawa before I even recognized that I was going east and not west. You don't know what you don't know. You're 19 years old, right? Turning 19, actually. So it's probably the third or fourth time I'd come up for a concert. She wakes up like a shot at some point. Something jarred her, a song on the radio or whatever. And she noticed it before I did. So she's like, this guy's like... You know, am I a serial killer? Like, what's happening here? This guy's taking me way far away from where I still live with my parents in the summer. This was after both of our first years of university. So, every time I give a name out on the air, someone hears it and someone knows that person. So I do not want that name out there. I'm going the wrong way for at least 45 minutes. But that's not the same as what this guy did yesterday on Highway 400. 8:48, we'll get Brad Smith in here, check him out, see what he's doing on his show between 9 and noon today. We're at 5 degrees right now. Getting to 10 later on in the morning. We might sneak up another degree to 11. Nice sunshine so far. It won't last all day, but enjoy it while it does last. Possibility of a pop-up afternoon shower. where you are, and then not much warmer over the next couple days. I wish Mother's Day was better. It's not. A high temperature of only 12 degrees with some morning sun, afternoon cloud. That's Sunday for you. Let's check your drive wherever you are. Going the right way, of course, not the wrong way. 640 Toronto, big trouble traffic.
4: Big trouble spot as you leave downtown. The northbound at DVP approaching Bayview Bloor has a crash blocking the right lane. Still very slow coming off the eastbound Gardner. So if you're considering leaving downtown, you can go north on River Street and then to the Bayview extension to continue north. True Green, stop doing it yourself. 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I'm Miles Marcus, 640 Toronto.
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0: 8:52. Thanks very much for giving us your time this morning. Something to keep an eye on, rather concerning. Halton police have put out a social media post. We told you 2 days ago about bomb threats at numerous schools, 16 schools in Toronto. I don't know that they were in all TDSB, some were Toronto Catholic School Board, but Halton Police, Halton District School Board, Halton Catholic District School Board have gotten an anonymous bomb threat to a bunch of schools. They listed 9 of them, including 7 high schools, 3 elementary schools. Increased police presence at each school, officers conducting searches of school property. Right now, the schools aren't locked down. There's no hold and secure, and schools happening at those Halton schools. But keep an eye on that story. I told you they think the Toronto police haven't said so, but people talking to me say it was an AI threat from 2 days ago. But that doesn't make the threat any less concerning. And if you're a parent, any less stressful, and school day just getting going, obviously. So keep an eye on that story from Halton and see where indeed that goes. I thought this was we talked to Rob Johnson about a blue dot fever. If you've been hearing this phrase, people have documented a bunch of concerts, not just individual concerts, but tours are getting scrapped. Like, I've never seen tours scrapped like this, and yet some artists are going to thrive. WABC did a story on why this is happening. This is how that went yesterday morning.
13: I don't sweat.
14: Spring and summer are normally the prime of concert season.
15: I love them. I'm a person with a vision impairment. I'm legally blind, so concerts are really important because it's all audio.
16: I'm going to see Joe, spelled D-J-O. It's Joseph Curie. He actually is a singer, surprisingly.
14: But some admit this season, they're choosing to cut back on those concert tickets.
17: Years. Because it's expensive.
14: There's growing speculation online that plummeting ticket sales are causing artists to either cancel shows within their tours or cancel the tours altogether.
18: There's been a rash of a whole bunch of major artists that are playing arenas canceling. We've had Meghan Trainor cancel her entire tour. Post Malone with Jelly Roll canceling his entire tour.
14: Post Malone canceled several shows, sharing with fans he needed more time to make more music. While people online suggest several major artists are cutting back dates because of what they call blue dot fever, referencing the blue dots on Ticketmaster's website that represent the unsold tickets for concerts.
18: A lot of these artists, I will say, they were booking arenas, like really large venues, which, not to be mean, but I feel like maybe was a bit overambitious, to use an example that's kind of similar to the Pussycat Dolls.
14: Meanwhile, other headliners like Harry Styles, Ariana Grande, and Sabrina Carpenter's tours are predicted to do well.
0: Yeah, and they are, because they are A-list superstars. Bruno Mars is opening up, 2 weeks from now, five shows at Rogers Stadium. Guy sold 250,000. Many people have seen him already. It's not like he's been away 10 years. To me, this isn't like a huge reunion. Not even when GNR got back together in 2016 and you just hadn't seen Axl and Slash on the stage together. I get why that was a huge show. But Bruno Mars is kind of always out there. Guy sold 250,000 tickets. Not inexpensive tickets. Now, there's two things happening. One is I never look at a show, or I'm at Oasis last summer and I'm like, gee, I guess the economy's fine. I don't think that, because you can always find 18,000 Leafs fans, you can always find like 40,000 Jays fans. That doesn't mean people aren't struggling. I don't think you go to Yorkdale Mall and go, well, the stores are busy, I guess the economy's okay. Those are the people that can afford to be there. There's lots of those in the biggest city in Canada. It's just value for dollar. And there's been a lot of artists that are like, who's paying that to see them? And that's the equation that ends up working out. Luke Combs has two shows at Rogers Stadium up in Downsview. That makes sense to me that he can sell 100,000 tickets here. Foo Fighters, yeah, snap a finger. They can always sell 50 in the city. But there's the other ones are a bit strange to me. Like, who was asking for a Pussycat Dolls reunion and who thought they could sell out an arena? I'm sorry, that's not fair to Brad Smith, who's sitting across from me. I know you had four tickets for that show and you were looking for a +3 to make that happen. Why are you crying? Because you miss Pussycat Dolls so much?
19: I'm struggling. That was one of the best jokes you've ever made.
0: Which one? I don't even know which one it was. I made a joke.
19: I didn't hear anything after. When I'm at the Oasis concert and it's sold out, I wasn't looking around going, I think the economy's doing well.
0: The economy's doing great,
19: I was really well laid up. That was a stand-up style joke.
0: Well, even when you go to Yorkdale, I'm at Yorkdale maybe three times a year, and I just, because people are like, wow, Uniqlo's really packed, it's, I guess everybody has a job, these employment numbers,
19: it's amazing though,
0: these
19: right?
0: People living in parents' basements must not be true. I don't think that.
19: Are we just in a bubble, Greg, because politics now applies to everything? Or do you feel like, because there is this social media push where they're saying that the algorithm is picking up politically like they've never seen before,
0: right?
19: I was almost like, they've never seen it, Greg, it's the most they've ever had. But are other people talking this way? Because when you do the stats, it's like 70% of people don't consume politics on the daily. So now I'm looking at my algorithm. I'm asking everybody outside of me, send me stories, because my algorithm has just got me one way. But it seems like there's so much around politics that's now crossing mainstream.
0: I just think the only two things we have to do, Brad, we have to pay our rent or mortgage. We have to, most of us have to get gas and put it in our car, and we have to go to the grocery store. Yeah. We don't have to go to the Keg or Ruth's Chris, and we sure don't have to go to concerts or the Jays or the Leafs or whatever. And I think those are kind of the first things you kind of cut out. So when all these concerts are struggling, I'm like, yeah, like maybe in a different time, these shows do great. When everybody missed concerts, I told the story earlier this morning about going to the first show in like what would have been 3 years when off of COVID.
13: Yeah.
0: And seeing OMD in 2000. I'm not sure I've enjoyed a show more because you just forgot what that was like. Yeah. But then once you've gone to 7 or 8 shows a year, you're like, oh, yeah, that's what that feels like. And you're back on the bike again. So I need value for money. I'd have taken anything in May of 22 to go to a show and see it. What's on your show, speaking of?
19: I'm still on that. We're actually going to talk about where you can stand in public to judge how the economy's going.
0: I think that's a good idea. I would do that. I would listen to that segment.
19: No, we've got a great historian on today, Jerry Amerenik, and he's pissed off now. He's tired of listening to people disgrace what he believes is a great history that we've got in Canada. He says revisionist history is a slap in the face to the great leaders of this country, and he wants to not rewrite history, but tell you how it's been rewritten and what the next generation is learning right now. That's completely false.
0: Okay. Well, 10:20, that's on, right?
19: Yeah, it's after the Oasis concert.
0: I thought so. A reminder at noon.
19: That's going to be with me all day, Greg.
0: Well, that was the fourth time you tried that joke. It was going to land with me. The first three were great. Today at noon as well, Joe Scioli, executive editor and author of First Rate Newsletter, Business Insider, David Cooper, as we continue our 640-360 series on prediction markets and lots going on. That is a new level of gambling that even 5 years ago, I don't think any of us anticipated. Brad's got you covered 9 to noon. Dave Bradley's got your 9 o'clock news. Enjoy your day. See you tomorrow for Friday.
20: This is Global News. It is 5 degrees at 9 o'clock. I'm Dave Bradley. 11 schools in Halton region affected by a bomb threat called in anonymously this morning. We'll tell you what Halton police have been telling us. We have an update on the condition of the man taken from a home on fire in Woodbridge late last night, and a huge closure. The Don Valley Parkway starts tomorrow night at 11 o'clock and will last all the way till Monday morning at 5 a.m. But first, let's get you moving. Check 640 Toronto, big trouble traffic.
4: Still a big trouble spot on the northbound DVP approaching Bayview Bloor with a crash in the right lane and a heavy delay off the Gardner. So go north on the Bayview extension via River Street. And a problem is getting wet southbound past Lawrence. It was a crash here in the right lane. Still left behind some delays from Steeles at the 404. So consider Don Mills at Victoria Park. When the North calls, the Northlander answers with train service from Timmins to Toronto. This is the best way to skip the traffic. 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That's the big trouble traffic spots right now. I'm Miles Marcus, 640 Toronto.
20: For the second time this week, we're talking about almost a dozen schools being targeted by bomb threats. This time, though, it's in Halton region. Police say 11 schools have received what they say is an anonymous bomb threat. So far, it's business as usual at all of the schools. There's been no hold and secures ordered. So students are learning in classrooms as they normally would, but there is an increased police presence outside of those schools, which are covered by both the public and Catholic boards. We have an update this morning on the condition of the person taken from the house on fire in Woodbridge. It was a 68-year-old man found in the burning home on Ellerby Square near Kipling and Highway 7 around 10:45 last night.
21: There appears to be minimal damage to the outside of the home. However, we don't know what the inside looks like and what damage could be there.
20: Well, that's Victoria Fermia from Global News. Outside the home, Vaughan Fire Chief Grant Moffat telling us just moments ago that the person is in hospital and is in critical condition, but is alive after being found without vital signs. Says there wasn't a ton of damage to the home itself, but lots of contents inside the back bedroom that did catch fire. Still nothing on where or how it started. And it appears there may have been no working smoke alarms inside the home. It's going to make for a traffic nightmare this weekend, but the city will tell you it's necessary work that needs to get done. The entire stretch of the Don Valley Parkway is being closed down on Friday night at 11 o'clock. It'll be closed till Monday morning at 5. Projects happening this weekend include paving, guardrail repair, changing of street lights that are burnt out, and cleaning those catch basins. Not just Mother's Day weekend this weekend either. The Jays open a 3-game series at the Dome on Friday. TFC is home Saturday, hosting Lionel Messi and Inter Miami. And the Toronto Tempo, the WNBA, open their series or season at home against the Washington Mystics. That game also sold out. Look at your forecast from the Global News Weather Center. Meteorologist Ross Ohl.
2: Well, it's a chilly start out there. Mid-single digits early this morning. Even cooler than that as you head north and east of the city. There have been some showers, too. Even a few flurries for areas away from Lake Ontario. Some of the higher terrain north of the city, even towards the east. Now, much of this wet weather should ease as we move through this morning. Then it could redevelop this afternoon. Nothing overly heavy. A scattered shower possible. We get up to a high of 11 degrees. Down to 2 degrees tonight with partly cloudy skies, the risk of frost, northern New York, northern Durham especially. 14 the high on Friday, slight chance of an afternoon shower. We should stay dry during the day on Saturday with some sunny breaks, a high of 15. But Saturday evening into early Sunday, we have the chance of showers. For Mother's Day, a high of 14. I think the shower should clear as we move through the morning and afternoon hours with some sunny breaks.
20: Now we're up to 7 degrees in downtown Toronto. I'm Dave Bradley. This is Global News.
13: From 9 till noon, he's here. If you don't know Brad, you're lucky. My bro is here with you. He's here to f*** up. Or could it be people?

0: If you were tired before, you're not anymore after that song. But I do have to start the day by saying we're a man down on the team. Tech producer Santi out sick, so I am joined by the man, the myth, and one day a legend. a current legend, Gordo on the Bordo. What's going on, Gordo?
1: Well, I get a text from early this morning. Oh, poor Santi.
0: God.
1: Yeah, he's in a bad way.
0: Well, listen, I mean, it's always better to play it safe. I always say that to people, like, especially when you're in a live atmosphere, the worst thing you can be is feeling just even a little bit off, because it just screws with you. And you know, people don't understand. Like, and I'll paint a picture for them of what Gordo on the Bordo does here. I mean, you're on your feet with Greg Brady on Toronto Today, starting at what? You get in here at 3:45 in the morning?
1: I do. So
0: where's the handgun?
1: And we're going to noon, baby.
0: Where's the door? Where's the latch with the handgun for 3:45 in the morning? Whoa.
1: And it's adrenaline, man. You don't even need an energy drink. You just keep going.
0: It is, yeah. I don't drink coffee, and I get it, but I feel like standing on your feet that long, and now you're having to pull a double. And not only that, you have to stare at me and listen to my idiocy for the next little bit. You're just like, you know, smile and laugh through it.
1: That's right. Just keep on going.
0: Yeah.
1: Well, I have an ability, and my wife knows this, that I can block certain things out audio-wise after all my years in the business.
0: Brad, I can block you out for the next 3 hours.
1: So I'm good. I'll just start thinking about, you know what I'm going to do when I get home? I'm going to make a nice sandwich. Yeah. I'm going to have a nice nap.
0: Forget anything I've heard on that No BS show. Gosh.
1: Yeah, and a little Homer Simpson. Do-do-do-do-do-do-do.
0: Well, Gord, you know, yes. I'm a huge Habs fan, and last night was the first game, and wow, they lost. It was 4-2. It was, you know what? I understand that a lot of people wrote me a lot of DMs last night and were very happy knowing that I was in pain. I was in pain watching that. But you know what? It's funny how sports brings people together, and you'll go the extra mile when it's sports involved, especially if you have friends that like the same thing as you. Because one of my great friends, one of my best friends, he's a brother to me. His name's Ryan. He lives out in Calgary now. He's a university football coach, head coach of the University of Calgary Dinos. And he was in town doing some recruiting and very busy, had the night off, drove an hour and a half to come see me, sat, watched the game with me. As soon as the game was over, even though we lost, drove right back home. So it was good. But then I found out later watching, you know, social media and scrolling through why exactly the Habs lost. And that's because they've got the Carney curse.
1: Oh, no.
0: They do. Play the clip. This is Mark Carney saying he's going to call Trump and do what, Mark? Please don't say it.
2: And I look forward to calling the President of the United States and sending him his Habs jersey.
0: No!
1: Oh, no!
0: Stop talking about the Habs jersey! Mark Carney, just turn. Like, don't talk about the Habs. We don't need you to talk about the Habs. We don't want you as a Habs fan. We don't need it. Look what you did to Edmonton last year. You skate around on the rink. You tell everyone you're a hockey player. We find out that you were a third backup goalie bench warmer, played 10 minutes in your career, skating around on goalie skates, missing the open net while shooting a wrister from 5 feet away. Don't tell Trump anything. Gosh, it was heartbreaking to watch. But when I say today we have a banger of a show, I mean, it's explosive. It's packed. It's I was about to say something I couldn't. It's jammed to the, but it is. It's packed to the rafters. But I do want to draw your attention to the fact that you can go to NoBSWithBS.com, get all your podcast links. Wednesday, actually, we dropped a fresh new bunch of episodes. And if you missed Monday's episode, I got so many messages, and you can send me one at contact@NoBSWithBS.com. About Nicholas Holzer, epidemiologist out of the McCullough Foundation. He was talking about this huge thing that went down in the Senate Oversight Committee last week. Dr. Anna Sparsman did this review and of the FDA's COVID-19, basically all of their log files. When she ran them through her own data sets, she found roughly 25 new statistically significant safety signals that the FDA had covered up, then proven through emails. When she went to the FDA and the leaders in charge, they told her to cease and desist. And Nicholas Holzer said this on the episode, and you can find this podcast link at NoBSWithBS.com.
3: Yeah, the most shocking thing is now we literally have official confirmation, like unequivocal, that this stuff was buried and covered up. At the same time, millions of Americans were being told they were safe and effective. Eventually, as a result of the cover-up, resulting in millions of casualties, injuries, disabilities, and deaths globally. So it's, I mean, I can't think of a worse crime in recent decades than that.
0: And, you know, everyone online is going, why aren't people talking about this? Well, the leader of that Senate investigation was Senator Ron Johnson, and he came out on anyone's show who would have him, which was only online content. And he said this yesterday about no coverage in the media about these 25 statistically significant safety signals that were covered up. Here he is.
4: Not one major network has covered this story. And I was just invited to be on CNN yesterday. I told them why I talked about they canceled the interviews.
0: They canceled the interviews. Well, No BS with Brad Smith has got you covered for all the stuff other people won't talk about. That's why I'm here. That's why Gordo's going to plug his ears for 3 hours straight and go home and tell his wife, what happened on Brad's show? I don't know. I can't listen to that. It's for other people.
1: I might listen to that one. That sounds good.
0: Yeah. Okay. I was going to play a Spencer Pratt clip because we're going to get to him because he is the reality TV star running for mayor. A lot of context is needed if you don't know who this kid is, but he's blowing up the internet. But I got to run you down on this PAC show because we are absolutely jammed. 11:20, we're going to have Carla Joy. She is blowing up Instagram with her voice. She is a mind sovereigntist, but she believes heavily that Mark Carney constantly talks about Canadian sovereignty. But what does he actually mean when he says sovereignty? She believes his version of sovereignty has nothing to do with nations, but it's a globalist sovereignty, and she will run us down. 10:20, we've got Jerry Amernick. He's been on the show before. He is a historian and an author. He's so mad that people are looking back at our past and erasing it and then lying to people, not only lying, but teaching the next generation of students absolute falsehoods about the past. So he's here to give a slap in the face to anybody who thinks that our history is that bad, and he's going to tell us what really happened. Firsthand. Well, not firsthand. He wasn't there when it happened, but he wrote about it. He studied about it, and he knows everything there is to know about history. And I want to get to this. Can we skip to clip 11, Gordy? Because Martha, my producer, passed this clip to me this morning. I thought it was hilarious. Of course, it's a Trump clip, but just listen to him and the common mistake that his phone makes every day. Here it is.
5: Every time I wrote Melania, it would correct to Melody. So I do thing, and I work very fast, very fast. Blah, blah, blah, blah, and I talk about it, and I say, and Melania is fantastic, and happy Mother's Day, Melania, our great First Lady, Melania. But it would spell correct and word correct to Melody. And sometimes I wouldn't proofread it, and I'd say, And I would get just absolute decimated. These people would decimate.
0: Why am I doing this? Is because, Gord, I have one of the top spell check autocorrect moments in the history of the world. Okay, when I was 2012, I'd just come off The Bachelor. We're doing our press promotion tour.
1: Okay.
0: So I'm in Toronto at the time. I'm in a hotel. And my PR person says, Brad, someone wants to come up and talk to you. And it is Scott Moore. Scott Moore at the time was the president of Rogers Media.
1: Right. Okay.
0: Scott Moore is a legend in the business. Started in CBC, I think, in the trucks with Hockey Night in Canada. Worked his way up to be one of the big wigs in Canada. He comes up, comes into my room, and he says, Brad, you know, and this is a very, I don't think he minds me saying this, but it's full disclosure, full transparency. Comes into the room and says, you know, we've really watched the behind the scenes stuff. Show hasn't launched yet, but we think you've got a career in this. And we'd like you to come over and try out Sportsnet. You know, you're a former athlete. We'll put you through the schooling program, see how you do. It's not a guaranteed thing, but, you know, we think you'd be a great sports broadcaster. And I said, oh, Scott, I appreciate it, but that's not for me. I appreciate the offer, but I don't want to get into sports. I only really like NFL football and Montreal Canadiens hockey. I love the idea of talking about every sport all the time. And he looked at me, he goes, you know who I am, right? I said, yes, sir. And he goes, you know, I just don't come into someone's hotel room and offer them a potential job. And I said, I appreciate that. I just need to stick with my guts on this one. He left. He was very confused. 2 weeks later, he wrote me an email. He says, well, what do you want to do? We go through this long discussion, and I end up getting an entertainment job with Breakfast Television.
1: Right.
0: End up getting becoming a co-host. It was a dream come true. He writes me this email and he says, Brad, I just want to say I'm proud of you. You went through the audition process because I had to go through a whole thing. I just wasn't handed to me. And just don't let me down because my wife is your biggest fan. And Becky, if she's listening, greatest person ever. So Scott Moore, President Rogers, writes me this email. I write him back. And what I think I write is, Scott, don't worry, I won't let you down. I'm a very hard worker. I'm going to move forward. I can't be more grateful for this opportunity, and I love and appreciate the chance. I get an email back the next day. I'm not really paying attention. It's from Scott Moore. He goes, what the hell did you say to me? I look back at the email, and don't I write? I appreciate the chance. Thank you so much. I'm a hard worker. I won't let you down, and don't worry, I love you, sir. I wrote to Scott Moore, President Rogers, don't worry, I love you. And he was so confused. And I was like, I'm so sorry, sir. I didn't mean to do that. This is the all-time worst spell check. And he goes, well, thank God. I thought I would have to go to HR and you haven't even started yet. And that's how we're going to start your day. It's no BS. I'm Brad Smith. When we come back after the break, I'm excited for this because one of my favorite guys is coming in, Elliot Danyeau. He's host of the Right Call podcast. But this hantavirus panic is going crazy right now. Everyone's talking about it. Is it fear from what happened in the past? Is it another media freakout? Or are we actually in trouble? One side is screaming it's the next deadly plague. The other side saying it's completely overblown. We're going to cut through the noise and see what's real. On the other side of the break, it's no BS. I'm Brad Smith. Stick with me. But first, let's get to the roads with 640 Toronto. It's Big Trouble traffic.
6: We're still watching this Big Trouble spot. This crash on the northbound, the DVP approaching Bayview Bloor in the right lane. It's going to be a very slow and out of downtown with delays directly from the eastbound Gardner. So with that in mind, go north on River Street to the Bayview extension. You could also go north on Broadview. 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
23: Did you know hantaviruses are a group of viruses that naturally infect some rodents and can occasionally infect people? People usually get infected through contact with infected rodents or their urine, their droppings, or their saliva. Spread between people is uncommon, but limited spread has been reported among close contact in some previous outbreaks.
0: Welcome back to No BS. I'm Brad Smith. And if you're wondering why I'm leading in with that, the hantavirus, of course, if you've been watching social media, this story is blowing up. Now, we're going to get into why it's blowing up in a bit. But this Dutch flagged cruise ship, the MV Hondius, left Argentina on its way to the Spain Canary Islands. So far, 8 cases of this virus that, again, is spread through rats and fecal droppings or listen, you might get bitten by a rat, and next thing you know, you have to go to Moderna that made a vaccine for it in 2024 or filed patents for it. But we're going to get there because 8 cases are on the ship. 3 passengers have died. It's a serious situation. The captain actually came out to the entire vessel and was very emotional in confirming the first death. But this has the internet blazing on, should we be worried about this, or is it another bird flu issue and we're blowing it out of proportion? To talk about it, I bring in one of the great guys of all time. It's Elliot Danyeau, host of the Right Call podcast. What's up, big guy?
24: How you doing, Brad?
0: I'm good. I'm good. Now, when I want to talk about potential conspiracies or just asking questions out loud, as we call it in normal language, I got to bring you in because the left and right have exploded on almost polar opposites of this, obviously, because one side is going, you're blowing it out of proportion. And the other side is saying, this is the roadmap to the next pandemic. Where do you lie on this one when you're looking at it?
24: You know, the commonalities with what we've lived just, 6 years ago now? It's striking. I recall the same thing happening. There was an outbreak on a ship and the whole world was divided. Do we isolate it? Do we quarantine it? Do we let people off? And then it spread around the world. Look, viruses, diseases, it's a part of human life. All right. That's just the way it is. Now, it is true that the hantavirus is a little deadlier than COVID.
0: Yeah.
24: But again, if we compare to 6 years ago, we were told back then that the Rona, was the deadliest disease ever. I mean, we were told that people were dropping dead in the streets of Wuhan. So I think, you know, it's eroded the public trust to a point where nobody really knows what's going on. And, you know, if this truly is the next big Spanish flu pandemic that kills everyone or the bubonic plague, well, sadly, the way the world handled things 6 years ago has completely destroyed our chances of actually fighting back against.
0: That's the crazy part that I wanted to get to, right? Because say it's the hantavirus, bird flu, whatever it is, say it's whatever's coming down the pike. What has happened to the social divide? And I don't mean between vaxxers or anti-vaxxers. I just mean between common sense, critical thinking, and those who submit has created something where I think it could really go into just exactly the wrong way. I mean, how are you supposed to react when you have, like, you know, my opening of my show today, talking about the 25 safety signals that were covered up by the FDA that was just proven in a Senate Oversight Committee last week, proven now that the government and FDA lied to you. So those lies now sit in the people that go, well, are we, what are we supposed to do again if you lock us down? I feel like this is almost like an internal civil war brewing between not the vaxxed and unvaxxed, but the people who won't want to be vaxxed and the government and how far they'll go to impose restrictions.
24: Yeah, well, you know, you look at it and you realize that if you cry wolf once, then people don't necessarily believe you afterwards. The thing is this, the way we reacted to a disease that turned out to be no worse than just a regular flu at the time. And look, some people have had it bad.
0: Yeah.
24: It's not to undermine the fact that some people suffered through this.
0: Of course.
24: However, it did not turn out to be the world-shattering plague, once again, that we were promised to have. And then on top of that, the cover-ups and the authoritarian playbook that was rolled out has turned off a lot of people from actual public health measures and safety and the well-being of the community. So if this, again, is that bad of a disease, I think we're going to have a really hard time doing what's needed to protect people. But again, on the other side, on the flip side, Brad, if the disease is really that bad, you won't have to convince people, right? That was the one thing I had against Rona back in the day, is that for me, the freak show, the clown show that was rolled out for forcing people to take the vax, right? You had the mayor of New York eating fries. You know what I mean? Like, I don't know if you remember this, you know, like, get vax and you'll get these fries or this hot dog. It's an amazing hot dog. You know, it was a freak show. You had to convince people. Well, the reality is, if it's really that bad, if the disease is that scary, people will do what's needed. You don't have to convince them, right? So that's why I'm a little bit divided. I feel like perhaps, you know, we have this hangover from the Rona, but at the same time is that our survival instincts are still very much there. So we'll have to wait and see.
0: That's the thing, though, is that how are we, not we, but how are the people that will need to be convinced by the severity of the disease be convinced when the severity of the disease is going to be, you know, told to you by the people who lied to you and the media who lied to you are going to show you it. So that's where it's like, has this social contract been ruined so badly that there is nothing to restore public trust? Or is public trust even a thing that the FDA or Canada's top health agencies are thinking of? Is that it, part of their PR strategy? Or they're just going to go, you're going to listen to us because you did last time. And if you don't, it's going to be worse this time.
24: Yeah, but don't That's forget, we're still in we're in Canada, though, right? We're in a country where, what, 60% of the population says that the biggest threat to Canada is Donald Trump?
0: No, you know it's 89% by yesterday's CBC poll. Legitimately.
24: Well, there you go. So you see, like, I'm not too worried about Canada being able to spin it and people buying it. That I have no stress, right? Canadians will do what they're told. That is what we're known for. We're docile. We're good citizens. However, it's look at the U.S. The U.S. is going to be the ground zero for this, for the rebellion, if there is one for real.
0: Yeah, and then the trickle-down politics of how we react will then get reinforced in Canada. Because that's how it works, too. Because let's be honest, we follow a lot of what happens up there, but let's hope that we can follow one part of it, which is after the break. We're going to talk about something crazy, right? If Elliot thought that he was going to come on here to talk about a reality star running for politics and it not be Donald Trump, he would have laughed at you. But Spencer Pratt, you might not have heard of him, you might have, but he is reshaping the landscape of how to run a campaign when you are an absolute nobody in politics and how to present yourself in front of first-time voters who are seeing you for the first time. We're going to talk about how his game plan could be amended to be used for the Conservative Party. His messaging works. It's empathetic. It's real because he went through it. How do conservatives change their messaging? Maybe take an AI playbook out of Spencer Pratt's playbook. Gameplay out of his playbook. That's how you say it. It's OBS. I'm Brad Smith. We'll be back after the break.
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32: 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Everyone on their phones, Google it. 40 weather stations in the Pacific Palisades. It never went above 40 miles per hour. She is referencing the Altadena fire.
33: I have to interrupt you
32: for a minute.
33: I have to interrupt you. No name calling,
32: please.
33: She
32: just lied, though.
33: Yeah, but no name calling. We
32: should call me a liar.
22: This is Brad Smith.
0: I'm sorry, that lead in. Sometimes when you bumper in, you're not ready for it. That is Spencer Pratt. He's a reality star who's running for mayor of L.A. Why are we talking about this if you don't know who Spencer Pratt is? Well, Elliot Danyeau, the host of the Right Call podcast, is going to help me out. Elliot, what's going on? Is that the greatest audio?
24: I love that clip, man. I cracked
0: Okay,
24: that.
0: So just for context, right? Spencer Pratt, reality TV star, started on The Hills, which was MTV's probably one of their biggest shows. I don't know the stats off, but everybody from my generation watched The Hills, this show of a young group of kids growing up in Hollywood. We find out it was all scripted, fake, even though it was reality TV. He becomes, and people leave this out, the first ever, Elliot, OG TV villain. Makes a career off it, makes millions, loses it all. And in that process, gets hated on, all this stuff. His house gets burnt down in the Palisades fire. He believes it. His mission after that is to search for all the lunacy that was going on in LA, of which they have uncovered most of it. You know, how they always the lead of the story always gets told, but the actual story gets buried. Well, it came out that the arsonist is going to be having a sentencing hearing on June 8th. Yes, arsonist. The Palisades fires, all of them were started by an arsonist. Heavy proof that they that one person started a fire causing 7,000 home damages, 12 deaths. Go ahead. You were going to.
24: No, I was just going to say, you know, we were told that it was climate change.
0: Yeah, of course.
24: We were told it was climate change, my man. What happened?
0: Well, that's what he's saying. He's, you know, to Karen Bass, the mayor that he's running against, and Councillor Rahman, who's he's on stage with. I want to play you another clip. So he's running for mayor because he's exposed all this fraud, this corruption. He proved the, or he was one of the people who led to the proof of $100 million that was supposed to go to the fires, getting filtered through NGOs, and they didn't even have anything to do with fire. But this is where I want you to pay attention, Elliot, because this is how he's approaching LA. I've lived there, and the addiction crisis, the homelessness crisis, which is out of this world. And this is what he says to that matter on how he's going to fix it and how the others haven't.
32: The reality is, no matter how many beds you give these people, they are on super meth. They are on fentanyl. The DEA statistic says 93% of this is a drug addiction problem. Nithya, Councilwoman Robbins' plan for treatment first. I will go below the Harbor Freeway tomorrow with her, and we can find some of these people she's going to offer treatment for. She's going to get stabbed in the neck. These people do not want a bed. They want fentanyl or super meth. These ideas cost us over $400 million. To house for 70, what did you say? 3,000 people for $400 million is an absolute failure for both of them. They're a team.
0: And Elliot, one more. This is the clip 21, Gord. We're going to go to that one. This is him being accused by Nithya Rahman, Councillor Nithya Rahman, about working together with current mayor Karen Bass to destroy her campaign. And this might be the takedown of all takedowns.
32: First off, Mayor Bass and I are definitely not working together. I blame this person for burning my house and my parents' house and my town and all my neighbors down. I am not working with Mayor Bass. Second off, if I wanted to run against anybody, it would be the council member who is terrible. Mayor Bass has at least been a mayor for almost 4 years and has, as she talked about earlier, the unions, all the unions endorse Mayor Bass. You think it's easier to run against the incumbent mayor with all the unions or a random city council member who's been a failure for 6 years? I would much rather run against Councilwoman Rahman. Thank you very much.
0: Okay, so why are we talking about this? Not only, Elliot, did it get, an LA mayoral debate, got over 100 million impressions globally, but this speaks to the days of politicians possibly being dead. Those statesmen that used to talk so professionally, when dirty politics is involved, is this the only way to react? Is with hard fact and no empathy and going straight for the neck, I guess?
24: Yeah, so, you know, in the U.S., I think this is... I wish we were in the U.S. You know, I'm personally
0: just for politics, or sorry, just for the political parade, probably.
24: Well, it's a heck of a lot more entertaining than in Canada, to be honest. But aside from that, I'm tired of the overly polished kind of prim and proper politician that just feels like it's a copy paste of a copy paste of a copy paste. I want someone real leading us. I want someone who's had real life issues, who's faced tragedy, who's overcome problems, who is a little rough around the edges, you know, a real person to lead us. And I feel like in the U.S., it's starting to shift towards that. It's more and more, look, you're not going to be a career politician. You're going to be someone who has real ideas. And sometimes, you know what? It's the way he's going to talk. It's the way you and I would talk over a beer, for example. We're not going to be like, you know, caring about every little word that leaves our mouth, the political correctness that we're used to. Sadly, in Canada, we're not like that quite yet, and far from it. And to the point where, I mean, you see it. Poilievre, who dares to be just a little bit unpolished, he gets admonished by every media. But in the U.S., this appetite is growing, and I'm all for it. I'm all about it.
0: I mean, how much longer can Canada go when you can fact check everything in real

0: charisma of a shoebox. But it's like when I saw him come out for the, you know, rejuvenated Polyev campaign and he was speaking on stage, I'm like, why didn't you give us that version? Like, I liked you as a prime minister, but that version was entertaining. Trudeau beat him because Trudeau had charisma that we hadn't seen in, you know, 4 to 5 years.
1: Absolutely. Maybe for the first 4 years.
0: I'm not saying he was good, but he had a heartbeat and, you know, it wasn't Harper going, we're going to really fix this.
1: Yeah. But then you look at Carney right now. Have you seen a video of Carney? He had all these girls fawning over him. I think that was what, Dream to Junos or something?
0: Yeah, I didn't have a real problem with it. I thought it was creepy, but I, you know, I mean, you're at a...
1: But that's what I mean, is that it doesn't even matter how you look. It's just like, if you look prime ministerial, people go crazy for you.
0: Yeah.
1: And that's what it is here. But again, you know, when you have Mark Miller announcing that they want to invest $6 billion over the next few years to give it to media companies, I'm sure the message will continue to be spun as, you know, it's those are
0: okay.
1: The guys too.
0: So put it this way, Elliot, uh-huh. Like you have $6 billion that he's talking about, Mark Miller, heritage minister, which obviously controls a CRTC and stuff like that. When you have him saying $6 billion is going to go out to help all the media in this country, that's, first of all, a tremendous amount of money. It doesn't exactly promote competition. But can people like a Spencer Pratt personality, can someone who would be rough around the edges survive in that industry? Or are they just going to get capped off by the people above who go, you can't air him on your channel?
1: Well, of course not, right? Because that $6 billion is just another one of those. The government's going to choose the winners and the losers. We're... Obviously, there's a lot of like hyperbole, like, oh, Canada's turning communism and whatnot. Look, I'm not saying it's what's happening, but the government should not be picking winners and losers. If you want to have money for the media, well, any media, whether you're independent or whether you're the CBC, should have access to it. Is it, you know, prorated on the size of your agency or whatnot? Sure, whatever. There needs to be a way to allocate the money, but it should not be choosing who wins and who loses. Same thing with companies. You know, take this Canada Strong Fund, right? The sovereign debt fund.
0: Yeah.
1: It's going to be to choose which companies to invest in Canada. So once again, the government picking winners and losers. And I'm from Montreal and in Quebec. We saw that with our government. By the way, our government was considered a right-leaning government in Quebec for the last, you know, 10 years.
0: Yeah, so. I know, right?
1: You know, our government, what it did is took billions, not millions, billions of provincial money and invested in a few companies. And they all went bust. I mean, we invested in Bombardier for the C-Series. And it turned around and it was sold off the stakes to Airbus for $1. We lost all of our money. Same thing with Lion Electric. Same thing with Nordvolt. We've wasted billions of dollars of provincial money choosing winners and losers. And they were all losers. And governments should not do that. And that includes the media as well.
0: Well, and you're being lied to while this is being spent, while you can't have proper audits. So I guess it comes down to like, you know what it is? It's, you know, that quote when they say, you know, once the machine gets behind somebody, it's pretty hard for them to lose. And everyone talks about this liberal PR machine. And I see somebody like Spencer Pratt who's taking AI videos. He just made this crazy video. Anyone who hasn't seen it, go on YouTube, go on X. He does like a parody of Batman and Karen Bass is the Joker. It's unbelievable. But what's it going to take for someone not to expose lies? They've already been exposed, but to break through the mold of being, okay, I might be rough and abrasive, but at least you're getting the truth. At least you're not being exaggerated to. Like, what's that going to take? Like, is that going to take an outsider with billions of dollars in Canada that can afford or have that FU money?
1: I mean, they'll have their kneecaps blown out real quick by the media. CBC won't allow it. I think it's also a generational divide. You know, and this is, you know, it's hard to admit because it annoys a lot of people. But I think Canada's grown into a generational battlefield, not only ideologically, financially, opportunity, you name it. But, you know, you look at the people over the age of 60, they tend to like the polished politician that says nice things. I mean, even the content I put out, and I'm sure it's the same with you, but like, you know, sometimes on some of my videos, I'll use a little colorful language.
0: Yep.
1: And guess who complains? Guess who's like, oh, I love what you're saying.
0: Yeah, it's the kids.
1: I would not drop the F-bomb. I was like, come on, Karen. You know what I mean? It's like that. That's just... Yeah.
0: I mean, I totally understand. I think I get lucky on this station because our listener that is of that age, they're conservative, but they don't trend to conservative when it comes to language. I do get the average, like, don't say BS or the full word of it. But I think that when you're looking at the generational divide, you have to understand, well, like, okay, so what's

0: what's the area that we can get to where we can communicate with everybody? Like, that's where messaging is weird, right? Liberals seem to be able to do it just by stepping on a stage, putting a red banner behind them. Conservatives seem to be able to be great at their base, but not attract anyone new. And it's like, okay, well, is there an ability to make a, like, a message that hits everybody? Or is that just lost because we're all so neoly Marxistly subdivided?
1: Yeah, you know, again, in Canada, things tend to be more left-leaning to begin with, right? So any message that is a little bit right of center is going to start having a bit of friction. But, you know, I do want to push back on the whole conservative not hitting or not being able to garner more than the base. I don't think it's necessarily a bad thing. And I'll try to be real brief with this.
0: No, go ahead.
1: I think one of the biggest downfalls of politicians is how they run to get elected by or from the base. They get elected from their base. That's who puts them in power. Yeah. And the very second they get elected, they start flip-flopping, trying to rally everyone behind them. And I get the appeal. You're now, say, the prime minister or the premier of the entire people, the population. You want to rally people behind you. But by abandoning what got you elected and trying to rally and dilute your ideas to get more people behind you, you end up pissing off everyone. So, you know, and this is the one thing that, you know, first term of in the US, Trump, he did well. He stuck to his ideas. Right now, you're seeing second term of Trump, he's starting to flip-flop on a few ideas, like no new wars and stuff like that. And look, we're not going to dive necessarily into the reasons why. I think there might be some explanation, but to the base is starting to turn his back on him because he's abandoning the ideals that got him elected. We do the same thing here in Canada. I mean, even on Carney's end, he's doing a lot of things that some people are saying, wait a second, that is not a liberal ideology. You know, he's actually a secretly conservative.
0: When I was in parliament for my dad's retirement from the Senate, I had so many people in parliament, like conservatives, saying, oh yeah, he's way more conservative. Carney's way more conservative than I thought. And I said, what? You guys are here. Are you watching the same thing I am? But I'm going to fight back against you for a sec. Actually, you know what? Let's go to a break. Uh-huh. Stick with me on the other side. Because I love how you just said that when you get elected and then if you do flip flop or go outside, then it is, you know, a backhand slap to your base. I have a different idea about that. When I say about conservatives are leaning on their base, I'm just taking it from a how do you recruit new members to your team? No different than football. We got to get the best players. We got to get more players to win this game. How do we do it? Let's talk about that after the break. It's No BS. I'm Brad Smith. I'll be back with Elliot Daniel, host of the Right Call podcast. All right, let's get to the roads with 640 Toronto. It's Big Trouble Traffic.
2: A big trouble spot on the southbound 404 Express approaching the 401. There's a crash in the right lane with a very heavy delay from Steel, so best to use Leslie or Victoria Park to get toward the 401. But watch out if you're going westbound. There's a crash in the Express at the 404 blocking the center lane. And of course, best to stick to the collectors. This Mother's Day, Michael Hill is celebrating all kinds of moms. Mark the moment with pieces she'll love forever. Visit Michael Hill today. That's the big trouble traffic spots right now. I'm Miles Marcus, 640 Toronto.
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0: This is No BS. I'm Brad Smith. I'm joined by a sweet-ass guitar solo right now and Elliot Danielle, host of the Right Call podcast. Elliot, thanks for sticking around.
1: Hey, my pleasure, dude.
0: You like that, eh? Sweet-ass guitar lick in the background. But we were talking before the break. You pushed back at me. Because I was making a comment that I felt like conservatives relied too much on their base. They didn't stretch out their message. Kind of reform your argument against me before I absolutely layeth the smacketh downeth on you. I'm kidding. Go ahead.
1: No, but, you know, I was during the break. I was looking. And you know, I have a counter-argument to your counter-argument.
0: Okay, so I'm going to say, you said that, you know, if you leave your base and you flip-flop, you're going to create a lot of, people within your base that voted for you, you're going to create anger. And I think I look, when I think as a conservative, as a centrist, I go, okay, conservatives are about facts. It's two times more likely that a liberal becomes a conservative than a conservative becomes liberal. I'm not worried about my base leaving. So I treat this like football. This is an election. I need more players than you to win the election. So how do I recruit the best people from across the aisle? And that means expanding your message. It doesn't mean going progressive left, but it goes, how can I attract the two demographics that we don't have? Liberal women and liberal boomers. And that's where my mind goes into where what we didn't do well in the past election or what conservatives don't do well. Now counter my counter argument.
1: It sounds a lot like the one big giant liberal tent philosophy here.
0: No, because I'm not going to bring over an NDP person who's going to put an equity line in front of the question period, you know?
1: No, fair enough. But I mean, look, if you look at Poilievre on the last election,
0: yeah.
1: And you realize that, you know, to a lot of people, he was called the most populist candidate ever,
0: so
1: really.
0: Crazy.
1: You know, he was the most conservative. He's a maple MAGA, as they love to call him. Well, you know, look at the results. He garnered 8.1 million votes, the most of any conservative leader ever in the history of
0: You sound like
1: ever.
0: A real conservative now. He still lost, though, right? That's what I'm saying is that...
1: He did lose. But the issue, and you know, this is what's going to be really messed up. And I don't want to deflect and find blame. But we have to look at the world for what it is, not for what we wish it to be, as Carney would say. Canada, the first-past-the-post system and the way we're designed, liberals are always going to be more efficient at converting votes to seats than conservatives would. Yeah. I mean, you even look at the 2021 election, so the one before that, conservatives had more votes than liberals. Erin O'Toole had 5.7 million votes versus Trudeau's 5.5. And guess who still formed government? You know, So it's an argument in the U.S. They're very sensitive to it. They talk about it all the time. You know, Trump lost a popular vote and you still form a government. Yeah, well, in Canada, this is much bigger of an issue than people realize. So yes, you're right. Poilievre lost. But Poilievre didn't lose because of his lack of rallying people to support him. He lost mostly, and this is messed up, but he lost because Jack Meat just sucks so much that the NDP blew up. Because the only way, the reality is, the only way for conservatives to form government in Canada is for the left to split base between Liberal and NDP. Yeah. It's just a reality of our political landscape.
0: Yeah, and I agree with that. I understand the political map is not in favor of the conservatives, and that's when you just have to go, okay, we understand that the Liberals game the system. That's what they do. Mark Carney is proving that if you want to work around legal loopholes, this guy is the master. He just understands that, okay, we're not going to go quote unquote unethical, but what I am going to do is take the ethical approach and then be unethical within that. It's and if you're the conservatives and you understand the system and the landscape is not set for you, and you're not willing to game the system, you're not willing to play dirty politics, then I feel like you have to go, okay, how do we win within the system if we're not going to go outside the parameters? Because, you know, we're conservative and we're so proper, Ellie.
1: Yeah, you know, and I'm torn about that, right? Because, like, the game is rigged, you know, the deck is stacked,
0: yeah.
1: And you're facing Liberals that have shown themselves time and time again not to have any morals when it comes to gaming the system. And right now you're dealing with a prime minister who's basically Wall Street. I mean, come on, you want to talk dirty stuff?
0: He's Gordon Gekko.
1: Yeah, there you go. Yeah. He's willing to do anything. He's treating Canada as it's just another private equity deal here. You know, he'll do anything to win. So, and yeah, I think that's the issue. The same way Canadians, we have this suicidal empathy, you know, for the world and for helping others to our own demise. Conservatives, I think, also have ideals, which are good. They're good. But the problem is it turns out to be their own demise as well.
0: Yeah. And I'll end with this. Anthony Koch, a great person out of Montreal, was Pierre Poilievre's former campaign manager, said it. He goes, we're fighting with both hands behind our back in a boxing match where the other person's just punching us in the face and we refuse to put our guard up. And I'll leave it with that. Elliot Danielle, thank you so much for spending the morning with me, man. Have a good one.
1: Thank you so much for having me.
0: Hashtag let's get canceled. I'm kidding. We'll be back at the other side of the break, other side of the news to reset the hour. Oh my God, you're going to want to stay with us because we're going to talk about revisionist history in Canada. John A. McDonald, this might sound abrasive, but revisionist history calls him a racist colonizer. But what was his actual history? We're going to have a historian, an author on to talk about what the real history is. We'll be back.
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25: This is Global News. It is 7 degrees at 10 o'clock. I'm Dave Bradley. For the first time, we're getting to see actual numbers surrounding the FIFA World Cup and the potential benefits it could bring to the city of Toronto. A man in his late 60s, still fighting for his life in hospital after being pulled from a burning home in Vaughan last night. And today is the day you'll hear that loud alert on your phone. And no, there's no way of opting out of it. But first, let's get you moving. Check 640 Toronto, big trouble traffic.
26: A big trouble spot now on the city streets. A crash has closed the eastbound side of Dundas and Dufferin. At the same time, southbound Dufferin at the intersection has the right lane blocked, so it's going to be very slow here. Instead of Dundas, you can go east on College until this clears. Protect your basement from flooding. Get up to $6,650 in City of Toronto subsidies to protect your home. Toronto.ca/basement flooding. That's the big trouble traffic spots right now. I'm Miles Marcus, 640 Toronto.
25: It's the first time we're getting to see actual numbers connected to the FIFA World Cup. We've always been told that it's going to be an economic benefit to the city of Toronto, but until now, we haven't been told by how much. Peter Montopoli is the chief tournament officer of FIFA Canada, was speaking at the Toronto Region Board of Trade this morning. He says, of the three host countries, most perceive Canada as the best host, and people who are coming to Toronto for the games plan to stay here for an average of almost 15 days. 72% plan to attend other festivals or events attached to the World Cup as well. And Canada is number 5 when it comes to the host cities most people are willing to travel to. The investigation continues into the cause of a fire at a home in Vaughan that sent a man to hospital fighting for his life. The 68-year-old man pulled from the building after crews were called around 10:45 last night to the home on Ellerby Square. That's near Kipling and Highway 7.
27: They encountered and found one person. Removed the person from the building with vital signs absent. They were transferred to our paramedic partners with York EMS and transported to hospital, where this person is currently in critical condition.
25: That's Vaughan Fire Chief Grant Moffitt. He says most of the damage was in the back bedroom of the home, and he says there were no smoke alarms sounding when he was at the fire last night. There is no way to opt out of it. You're just going to have to grin and bear this around 1:55 today. It is just a test of the expanded Amber Alert system. It's called Alert Ready. It's now used for severe weather events like tornadoes, not just missing children, but it's not only going to blare on your phone, it's going to come through your TV and on the radio. And again, it's happening at 1:55, and police are asking you, please don't call officers when you get that alert. And an update on the schools that received a bomb threat in Halton region today. Police are now saying that it is still business as usual inside of all of those schools. 11 schools in all received what they say is an anonymous bomb threat. Increased police presence at all schools as they search for who might be responsible. Taking a look at your forecast from the Global News Weather Center. Sun and cloud, just a slight chance of showers later on this afternoon. A high today at 12. It's going to cool off to 2 overnight tonight. Possibly some frost with clouds. Chance of showers this evening. Tomorrow, mostly sunshine to start. Clouds will move in with a slight chance of late day showers, but a high 15. And then the weekend, sun and clouds Saturday. Slim chance of showers and a high 15. Sunday, clouds and a chance of showers with a high to 14. Right now, we're sitting at 7 in downtown Toronto. I'm Dave Bradley. This is Global News.
3: From 9 till noon. Stick right here, homie. This is No BS with Brad Smith. This dude right here, he's sick. This boy right here about to flip the script, yo. But check this. Or just check this. My boy is up in here to flip. Flip. Nothing at all, motherfucker. He's just one of you with better hair. Biatch!
4: You're happy. We're going to start this 10 o'clock hour off right by saying I hope my board tech Santi feels better. I hope he does. He's off today, and that's why I've got the legend, the man, the myth. I'll say it because I said he wasn't a legend before, but he is. He is. He's the legend to me that always exists, and I see him every morning because he is Greg's tech producer for Toronto Today. It's Gordo on the Bordo.
5: Morning, Brad. What a great first hour.
4: That was a Gomer Pyle voice.
5: I'm a keener.
4: Morning, sir.
5: Whatever you want, sir.
4: I'm here to push whatever button you want. I'm excited for two reasons. One, Gord's on the board, and the other, I just get to talk about. I'm not excited about this. The Montreal Canadiens lost last night, but I'm excited that everybody hates me so much sometimes that when the Montreal Canadiens lost 4-2 to the Buffalo Sabres last night in their game one, everyone texted me all at once and said, ha ha.
5: Well, wait a minute. Ha. Are they Sabres fans or Leaf fans? Because if they're Leaf fans, you got to shut that right down.
4: No. Hey, they're allowed. Do you know how much ridicule I've given Leaf fans over the years?
5: And you still should. This because is their who's time. In the dance and who's not? And I fly a Leaf flag every year, but not this year.
4: Yeah, but it doesn't matter. It's the second that we lose, or if we do lose, which we won't, we're going to come back and win the series. But if we did lose, that is the Leaf Stanley Cup parade this year. This is the Montreal Canadiens just underwhelmingly losing to Buffalo Sabres, a team no one ever saw coming. But I will say, even if you're not a hockey fan, watching that game was realizing that the Carney curse is real. It's true. I'm sorry. He every team that he's gone to, he put on the jersey of Team Canada hockey at the Olympics, the women's hockey team at the Olympics. He's put on an Edmonton Oilers jersey. He put on a Blue Jays jersey. He put on a Montreal Canadiens jersey, which nobody in this room asked him for. And now he's talking about sending what to Donald Trump?
6: And I look forward to calling the President of the United States and sending him his Habs jersey.
4: Yeah. Don't you dare, Mark Carney. Although, do you think that if Trump put it on and he's standing there going, who the hell is Patrick Roy, that we would win the Stanley Cup? It would reverse the Carney curse?
5: I think we need to get to Drake to bet on heavily on the Habs to counteract both curses. Because every time Drake lays a bet down, the team loses.
4: Double negative.
5: Yeah.
4: Double negative. Get Drake to bet on the Habs.
5: Yeah.
4: Carney wears the jersey. Trump's wearing a Patrick Roy jersey.
5: See?
4: Montreal still loses. And Toronto fans still celebrate. But I need to bring this up again because it's just audio that you can't leave on the table. Spencer Pratt, reality TV star running for mayor of LA. Obviously, to a lot of people, you're like, why are you talking about an LA mayor race? Why is anyone? It's because overnight, this LA mayor debate, which should be seen by only people in LA, watching KTLA Channel 4. It has 100 million impressions. 100 million globally for a mayor debate in L.A. Why? Because Spencer Pratt, his house got burned down during the Palisades fire, his parents' house as well, and, you know, almost 10,000 other houses. People were killed. This was devastating. Houses aren't built still to this day. We're actually at 10:45 going to do a propaganda breakdown fully, because the lead of this story is Palisades fire burned, you know, the entire community, climate change. Well, what's the after effect? What's today's story? Spencer Pratt went nuclear into trying to investigate the fraud and corruption that was going on in LA during these Palisades fires. And when he's on stage with the incumbent mayor, Karen Bass, and not only her, but I just got to grab her name. Nithya Raman is a counselor who's in the third spot. Now, both of these guys he calls commies in the most non-salacious way possible. But when talking about Karen Bass, this is the one that blew up on the internet. He calls her what?
7: She's an incredible liar. Everyone on their phones, Google it. 40 weather stations in the Pacific Palisades. It never went above 40 miles per hour. She is referencing the Altadena fire.
8: I have to interrupt you for a minute.
4: Wait for this.
8: I have to interrupt you.
9: No name calling.
8: No name calling,
7: she
8: please.
7: Just lied, though.
8: Yeah, but no name calling. We should
7: call me a liar.
4: She just lied, though. Is being called a liar, that's name calling now? Is calling someone a liar? Okay. Well, let's go into Spencer Pratt's a belief of what's going on in LA. Listen, I lived there for 4 years. And when I lived there, 2016 to 2019, I left. I came back in 2019, spent COVID in Toronto. And then my girlfriend at the time in 2021, we're like, okay, let's go down there for 8 months. We're starting a company that was digital. Let's go down. Completely different after COVID. An absolute SHI, you know what show. And this is mainly what led to what made me leave LA. It was so crazy with the amount of the addiction crisis and the places that you would see people do drugs. It's a lot like Canada right now, but 5 years ago. And this is what Spencer Pratt said about the addiction crisis that's going on. And not only Nithya Raman, councilwoman, but Karen Bass's their effect on the housing crisis itself.
7: Nope. When animal rescue activist Rebecca Corey came
4: let's drop this one. It's number four, Gordy. Because Spencer Pratt just spits the fire. We need to hear it from you, Gord.
7: The reality is, no matter how many beds you give these people, they are on super meth. They are on fentanyl. The DEA statistic says 93% of this is a drug addiction problem. Nithya, Councilwoman Robbins' plan for treatment first. I will go below the Harbor Freeway tomorrow with her, and we can find some of these people she's going to offer treatment for. She's going to get stabbed in the neck. These people do not want a bed. They want fentanyl or super meth. These ideas cost us over $400 million to house for 3,000 people for $400 million. This is an absolute failure for both of them. They're a team.
4: They're a team. And so that you can see, I mean, the enthusiasm that he's got. And like I said, I mean, when his house got burnt down, this is a guy who was on reality TV. This is a guy who was the OG, the original gangster of TV villains. He was a 19, 20-year-old kid going on MTV, and the entire world hated him. That was his brand. Obviously, since then, 20 years ago, he's grown up. But when you do something to somebody who's a survivalist, who is completely broke after his reality TV career, rebuilt himself, and then you take his nest egg, burn it to the ground, well, they burnt the wrong house to the ground. And again, tune in at 10:45 because propaganda breakdown. This was not climate change. There's somebody who's going to be on trial June 8th of 2026 who they have overwhelming evidence against started the entire fires. This isn't me making it up. The lead story is climate change burns down, ruins people's life. They bury the actual story of, oh yeah, no, it was arson. If you said it was arson during the period, because remember all the looters were going around and they're like, oh, maybe it's arson. No, you're a conspiracy theorist, Brad. Oh God. It's like, no, ask questions. It's not conspiracy. How many times am I going to say that? Was it conspiracy when they did this massive concert in LA to raise money for the victims of this fire, and $100 million was raised, and people started going, well, no one's seeing this money, And Gavin Newsom comes out and goes, no, the money's gone to fire and charity, and it's being allocated properly. And Spencer Pratt called him out. He did all his own research. A guy with no political inclination until they burned his house down. No political inclination. Then he went on a investigative, private eye, whatever you want to call it, mission. And they found out, guess what? The $100 million is what, Spencer Pratt? Tell us where it is.
7: FireAid raised $100 million under false pretense that it was directly helping fire victims and then misused those charitable donations to fund political activists, podcasters, and bloated nonprofit salaries and bonuses. People across the country gave their hard-earned dollars to help fire victims, and FireAid used that money to fund causes and projects completely unrelated to fire recovery.
4: Like this, these are real documents, verified. So you, again, you take this guy with no political inclination. All he's got is a history on reality TV. And next thing you know, he's a survivalist, has ups and downs, and you burn his nest egg to the ground. He finds out that this isn't climate change. It's arson that took over the Palisades fire. Don't believe me? Check up June of this year, 2026, and the arsonist himself that is going to go on trial with overwhelming evidence. Then he becomes politically inclined. Then he starts investigating. I don't know how he did it, but he investigates the entire thing from Karen Bass, the mayor of LA, to Gavin Newsom, to the point where he is getting called out from all sides. And now he's second in the polling to be the leader of the second biggest city in the United States of America. And $100 million raised for those poor victims that lost their house in the fire. I don't care if you think that they're rich, but when your house burns and everything burns inside of it, all your memories, everything, that is a tragic event. $100 million raised for this event. And as you heard right there, proven to go to pay for bonuses of executives at NGOs. Like, when are we going to have somebody in Canada that just doesn't call out the facts, but actually does due diligence, that's not in government where they can turn off the cameras now 4 times in a row last week? Never happened before in the history since cameras come up. When are we going to have someone who's going to go and actually scream from the top of their lungs, this is what's happening? And not in a way that we're not doing it on social media, but for everyone can hear. That's not a conspiracy theorist. That's going to put themselves out there on the line, not behind a keyboard, and go, this is what you need to hear. Because in Toronto right now where I am, if you're listening on iHeart all across Canada, this place, take a snapshot from 15 and just put it next to 2025, 26. I moved here in 2012. It was a world-class city. Everything was beautiful here. And now it is a crap hole. And I'm sorry to say that. It is. If you have just moved here and this is your only idea of Toronto, then you probably think it's okay. It probably looks like New York 5 years ago. Maybe not 5 years ago. But this city is not the same. And we have people out running for mayor that want to benefit themselves. Do you know what I mean? I hate to say it that way, but what has been positively done to this city, the fourth biggest city in North America, biggest city in Canada, supposed to be the mecca of what the FIFA World Cup and 650 million people are going to see when they tune in to that, to our games here. And what are they going to see? This, not the Toronto that everybody loved 10, 15, 20 years ago. And we have nobody that's going, this is my plan. This is how I'm going to fix it. We just have everybody pointing fingers and going, that's what they did wrong. No, what's the game plan? Like, what's the game plan of what you're going to do to make the city better so that people want to stay here and it doesn't become New York? And next thing you know, you have every person that pays 50 to 60% of all taxes collected getting the heck out of here so that you can call them anti-Canadian when they move down to the States and get a better tax bracket. Like, who's going to be that person? Who's going to step up and have the guts to do that and run for mayor and create a voice that's going to permeate everybody? That's the question that we want to know right now. And is it Brad Bradford? Because we know it's not Mayor Chow. I'm sorry to say that. When we come back after the break, though, we are going to get into something that's going to tickle a history boy's heart. That sounded disgusting. This history major is happy because Jerry Amerinick, he's an author. He's been published in newspapers, but he's written this book called Sleepwoking. Sleepwoking is basically trying to debunk all of the modern takes on history from the past. And one of them is something that is near and dear to my heart. He was removed from the $10 bill because he was a racist villain who deserves to be canceled. But was he a great person, one of the greatest prime ministers we ever had? And would we even be here without Sir John A. Macdonald? We're going to find out how he's viewed now in schools and around Canada, but what actually happened, not revisionist history, what actually happened, who John A. Macdonald actually was. It's on No BS with Brad Smith after the break. But first, let's take a look at the roads with 640 Toronto. It's Big Trouble Traffic.
26: A big trouble spot with a crash on the westbound 401 Express at the 404 and DVP, blocking the left lane. It's very slow in through here, so use the collectors instead. Eastbound Dundas closes Dufferin after a crash. The same crash is affecting southbound Dufferin with the right lane block. So instead of Dundas, go east on College. The Ford It's a Big Deal event on until June 1st. 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That's the Big Trouble Traffic spots right now. I'm Miles Marcus, 640 Toronto.
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4: Today, we're going to do a deep dive into one of the most controversial figures in Canadian history. But should he be controversial? Was Sir John A. Macdonald a racist colonizer who brutalized First Nations and deserved to be erased from our history books, our money, and our public squares? Or was he Canada's greatest founding father, the political genius who created this country against all odds and held it together from sea to sea? Here to discuss that with me is Jerry Amernick, journalist and novelist, author of Sleep Woking. Jerry, welcome back to the show.
0: Hey, Brad, good to be back.
4: Yes, sir. I'm excited for this. As I said before, my history degree is basically building up dust and mold in my cupboard, except for the fact that it reignites my history mind when you come on. So how, Jerry, do Canadians en masse view John A. Macdonald today? Or what's the message that they're receiving for who he was?
0: Well, it's very diluted message, and it's something that happened a couple of weeks ago where I was at the council meeting of Prince Edward County in Picton, Ontario. So to give you a little bit of a history lesson, John A. Macdonald started his law career in 1834 when he was only 19 years old, by the way.
4: Oh, wow.
0: In Picton, Ontario, which is, you know, west of Kingston, his home. So in 2015, which was the 200th anniversary of his birth, he was born in 1815. The town erected a statue, a life-size statue of young Macdonald. It's called Macdonald Holding Court in his, you know, legal robes. It was set up in 2015, funded by donations. So all was fine and good. It was on Main Street there. It's all fine and good for 6 years until 2021. And we know what happened in 2021. There was the announcement of the so-called graves of missing and murdered children found in Kamloops.
4: Yes, sir.
0: Right? All right. So that story, which, by the way, there is no evidence to this day that this happened. Okay.
4: Factual.
0: That story, of course, went viral. What happened? Churches were burned right across the land. Some of them were razed to the ground. Statues were toppled all over the place. All kinds of historical figures. And, of course, John A. Macdonald. So in 2021, the town removed the statue of Macdonald because of all the blowback that was taking place. And now they're talking about bringing it back. So a gentleman named Mark Johnson, who's with a group called Save Our History, he did a presentation on why the statue should be brought back. He asked me as an author and another author, J.D.M. Stewart, who wrote a book about Canadian prime ministers, to also speak on behalf of that, which we did in a Zoom presentation. We each had only 3 minutes.
4: Like to give context of the support that he wasn't this person that people think he is now.
0: Yeah, well, we had 3 minutes, which isn't a lot of time. So we talked about what we could do. Okay, that's fine. All right. So then after that, then the activists came out and they weren't on Zoom. They were there live. And, you know, I've seen it all before and I've got a list of all the things that were said. And they're wearing their orange shirts and their orange scarves. Even two of the counselors themselves were wearing orange scarves. And so, I mean, in fact, one of the counselors, I got a list of things I heard. I really got upset watching all this because after I finished, I watched the whole thing on my phone.
4: I want to hear these. What did they say?
0: So she said, this is one of the counselors, she was against having the statue returned because, quote, well-meaning young people would end up with criminal records. She meant they would vandalize the statue was brought back. Well, if they're vandalizing the statue, I think they probably should have a criminal record.
4: Nor are they well-meaning.
0: So I heard he was a symbol of colonial violence. He created Indian residential schools. He did not create them. In which Indigenous children were pried from the arms of their parents and forced by police to go to schools. Well, that's not how the schools started, and that's not the case. He was responsible for the Indian Act. Well, no, it was 1878. The Liberal government of Alexander Mackenzie brought in the Indian Act. They talked about the genocide. And this one, Macdonald tried to starve the Indigenous people through his government policies when their prime food source, the buffalo herds, died out. Well, in the early 1880s, the buffalo herds did die out. They were basically shot to extinction by Americans, right? And buffalo don't recognize borders. Their food source, the Plains Indians, their food source did die out. Macdonald tried to starve them. Macdonald implemented a famine relief program to feed the natives out west. Okay. He also implemented a vaccination program when they had smallpox. The thing that's said is that the budgets for Indian affairs were being cut. Well, in fact, there was a recession in the early 1880s. The budgets of all federal government departments were being cut. The opposition liberals wanted to cut Indian affairs even more, and Macdonald resisted them in that. So in spite of having a recession, he did implement a famine relief program to feed the people. I mentioned the vaccination program. The truth is, McDonald was not the murderer of indigenous people. He actually saved thousands of indigenous lives. He was called at the meeting an evil man and a villain. They also talked about the 215 graves at Kamloops as if it is a statement of fact. They talked about, quote, the bloody legacies of colonialism, slavery, and white supremacy. He was the architect of the systemic white supremacy. One woman, a white,
4: Bad. Say that one again for me. The architect?
0: He was the architect of systemic white supremacy. I mean, it's a joke because the liberal opposition, he was considered a very progressive man for his time.
4: Yes.
0: He wanted to give women the vote. He couldn't get the support in the House. He wanted to give indigenous people the vote, you know? So, he was accused of the head tax on the Chinese when they were building the railway. Okay.
4: Yeah.
0: So this is also a joke because when he was prime minister, the government of British Columbia wanted a head tax. We have to go for a break.
4: Yeah, we do. We do. Let's leave it there because what's in my mind right now is we got to break down. I've been writing down all of these quotes that you've taken down. I want to go through them after, specifically two of them. Their reaction to any controversy about the 215 unmarked graves and this architect of white supremacy. We got to break that down because, as you said, I agree. John A. McDonald was peak liberalism at that time, or progressivism, whatever you want to call it. We'll be back. It's No BS. I'm Brad Smith here with Jerry Amerenik, author of Sleepwalking.
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1: This is Brad Smith.
2: We are talking right now to author of Sleepwalking, Jerry Amernick. He's been published in newspapers. He's an author, but more so than anything, he's a great history buff and full of knowledge. Jerry, welcome to the show, man.
3: Thanks, Brad.
2: Okay, before the break, my mind's been spinning the entire time because you were down. Where were you again? You were in Prince Edward County?
3: It was in Picton, Ontario. Picton. The Prince Edward County Council had a meeting to decide whether or not to bring back their statue of John A. McDonald.
2: Right. You gave a 3-minute speech, which is to support evidence. It's pretty shallow time for the amount of information you could give them. But you had someone or a bunch of people saying a list of things of what John A. McDonald was, or how they view him, or what that terminology is, or who John A. is to them. A bunch of them were he was responsible for the residential schools. He tried to starve the Indians. He was an evil man and a villain. They believe the 215 unmarked graves as a statement of fact, even though it hasn't been proven. And the one that I want to get
3: by the way, so does the media. The local newspaper in Picton, the week later, did a story about the meeting, right? And they said the McDonald's statue in Picton came down in 2021 after the discovery of 215 graves of missing and murdered children. Statement of fact.
2: And
3: the media hasn't got it right either.
2: Yeah, and let me be clear from my point of view, Jerry, is I don't think it didn't happen. I don't think it did happen. I am someone who goes, if you say something of that nature that causes our entire culture to change in one day, you have to prove it. It can't just be oral history. You have to give evidence.
3: Absolutely.
2: The one I want to focus on are two things. You talked about them yelling that John A. McDonald was responsible for residential schools. Break that one down for us.
3: Well, I mean, they attribute everything evil to John A. McDonald. The first residential school was in 1830 when John A. McDonald was a boy, right? He was born in 1815?
2: 15, yep.
3: All right. The government took control, really. There was a school in 1830. The government took control in 1880. In 1920, yes, education enrollment was mandatory, as it was for non-Indigenous people. All kids had to go to schools. But in fact, it wasn't enforced. Okay. So it's the blame game about John A. McDonald. And, there was one woman there she said she had a white mother and a Cree father, and said how her father said of the statue when it went up in 2015, that's the Indian killer. That's what her father said to her. So this, I gather, is how she grew up. So I think that's unfortunate. It's unfortunate if you are raised with a false sense of history of this country. And, and the public is out there scratching their heads when they hear all this. They also take quotes out of context. All right. There is a quote from McDonald where he mentioned about agents of the government withholding food. Okay, but he was responding to a liberal opposition member who wanted to lower the budget for famine relief even more, right? It was his response. So they take things out of context.
2: Okay, now when you're talking about situations like this, and it seems to be, again, I don't want to say indoctrinated, but learned history through, parent to child, and then that becomes part of their oral history. How do you come to the argument to defend that? Like, when you're up there and you are defending against that, and let's take residential schools and these 215 unmarked graves that have yet to be proven, what is your defense to that, and then what is the response from people?
3: Well, they say he created the Indian Act. It was the liberal opposition liberals, when they were in government, created the Indian Act. He didn't create the first residential schools. So that's not the case. But even the whole concept of residential schools has been bastardized. There was abuse. Painting this as a glorious thing.
2: No,
3: and people should definitely be held accountable for
2: Sir.
3: But when residential schools were started, it was aimed to teach them about agricultural practices so they would be self-sustaining. In fact, they failed because they weren't funded properly, and there were other reasons as well. I think the sense was to help Indigenous people. And it was mentioned about the Truth and Reconciliation Commission as well. One woman said, To bring this dead guy back to our main street is a slap in the face to the Truth and Reconciliation Commission. Okay, well, you know, David Frum is one of the most respected journalists I know in Canada. I have a high regard for him, and I heard him a while ago. He called the Truth and Reconciliation Commission a fiction commission, and I think he's probably right, because they heard from people who had positive experiences at residential schools, and they didn't want to put that in their report. They were only interested in negative. And I'm not saying there weren't negative things that happened. Absolutely.
2: Well, look at the time. You can go through any demographic, whether it's Catholic schools, boarding schools, preparatory schools, anything. If you go back to the 1960s, all the way back to when the time you're talking about, 1830s, there's always been a history of abuse, violence, and mistreatment of children and students in schools across all cultures.
3: Yes, and I don't think we should make light of that. But here's another point that happened at the meeting. Even the CEO of the local Chamber of Commerce was against bringing the statue back.
2: Yeah.
3: He was worried about the impact of tourism. And then he said something that I thought was outlandish. He said how Ryerson University changed its name in Toronto and Yonge Dundas Square in Toronto changed the name because the community demanded it. Well, you know, I wrote a book about this. I did a chapter on McDonald's. I did a chapter on Ryerson and a chapter on Dundas. And what he said, your show is called No BS. So that's exactly what it was. The people of Toronto and the students and the faculty of Ryerson, now to TMU, were not concerned.

0: debate, and I could recommend some people you could have on the show. But I know what's going to happen. These people will not show up.
1: Nope.
0: They won't show up because they don't have a leg to stand on.
1: But it's not even when you ask for a debate, even when you ask for a casual conversation. It's, you know, I had somebody on here 2.5 months ago, Jerry, talking about the 250 unmarked graves. And I simply said, you know, when money is given, you make a claim like this that does change the course of Canadian history and how we look at it.
0: Absolutely.
1: You have to have proof above oral proof. And they believe, or sorry, this person believed, who was a professor of Indigenous studies at in University of Manitoba, he told me flat to my face, he goes, our oral history is as good as proof. And I just said, well, that's not in any litigious process that I know of. But okay, now let's move to Ryerson, because I haven't heard this story. So tell me about how Ryerson was a hero and not somebody who needed to be named, changed to Toronto Met You.
0: Well, this again happened after 2021 in the graves. And you remember what happened with the statue of Ryerson, which was, it was, you know, red paint, genocide. And at the base of the statue, there were 215 pairs of shoes representing all the dead and murdered children in Kamloops.
1: Yes, sir.
0: Okay. And incidentally, Mohawk warriors were front and center in tearing that statue down. Okay. So, I mean, these are the facts, right? So the media has still continues to report this as being fact. So what happened to Ryerson, it might be the most scandalous of all the figures. Ryerson was an educator. He was responsible for public education in Upper Canada, or Canada West, as it was called, and ultimately responsible for public education in this country. He laid the foundation for such organizations as the Royal Ontario Museum, Ontario Institute for Studies and Education. The man was an educational pioneer, which is why they named the school Ryerson University in the first place. So what's been done to him, the creator of residential schools? No, he was not the creator of residential schools. If you look into the record, you will see he was a friend and supporter of Indigenous people. I mean, they've turned things around 180 degrees. The same thing with Dundas. You know, Dundas never came to North America. He was a Scottish lawyer and parliamentarian who was actually instrumental in laying the foundation for eradicating the North Atlantic slave trade, but they're calling him someone who prolonged the slave trade.
1: I heard he was a huge slave owner, Jerry.
0: No, I've heard John A. MacDonald was a slave owner, you know? It's crazy. But so they make all these unsubstantiated claims, and there was no proof for any of this. So, I mean, it's totally ridiculous. But when I heard the guy talk about the people of Toronto wanted to change the name to Sankofa Square and change the name around, well, I know for a fact that's a bunch of BS. Yes. It's ridiculous because I wrote about this. You know, Brad, when I got into my book 2-3 years ago, I was not as familiar with Johnny MacDonald and Ryerson and Dundas and other characters from across the country as I am now. And when it comes to people like MacDonald and Ryerson, you know, as a journalist, I've written about people and you find out sometimes they're not the angels you thought they were in the first place.
1: 100%.
0: That's not the case with these guys. I have more admiration and respect for men like MacDonald and Ryerson than I did at the beginning because of the things they accomplished. And MacDonald is the man who created Canada. All these people that appear at these meetings, have they read Richard Wynne's 2-volume biography of Johnny MacDonald? Richard Wynne spent 7 years of his life studying MacDonald. He said, without MacDonald, there would be no Canada, pure and simple. He also said he was one of the greatest statesmen in the Western world in the 19th century. He put him up there with Abraham Lincoln. So, I mean, the way I say it is, if Canada had a Mount Rushmore and only one person could be on it, I think it would have to be John A. MacDonald.
1: Wow.
0: The facts bear it up.
1: Well, not only that, because the revisionist history is always to point out the flaws, even if they don't exist, didn't exist, and they weren't part of history. Because when people look back, it's that kind of Marxist thing where you can change a generation's thought process by 25 years of ingraining stuff that isn't true. And I think that as we end the segment, I just want to say, I know Jerry offline, and I would say for myself, if anybody was harmed in these processes, we're not admonishing or saying that this didn't happen. We're just saying the level that it's being pushed to is why we're having this conversation. Because history should be understood, it should be studied, and if you don't understand where you came from, as imperfect as it was, then how are you going to move forward without making those same mistakes in the future? So, Jerry, I appreciate you being here.
0: I couldn't agree more.
1: I appreciate you being here.
0: I couldn't agree more with what you said.
1: I love this. I think I'm going to turn this into a history branding segment where I can just get people inspired to be. I feel like history has been taught the wrong way. I feel like if people understood how great it is sometimes to dive into the past, it's maybe just not presented the right way. And I'm going to give you a huge compliment now. The way that you do

0: what makes me want to talk about it more. And even if you have a topic people aren't naturally engaged in, it's the person who's speaking about it that makes people engaged. So thank you, Jerry.
1: Thank you, Brett.
0: All right. That is Jerry Amernick. He is an author of the book that you can currently get. Where is it, Jerry? Can I get it on Amazon?
1: It's actually a bestseller on Amazon.
0: There it is. Oh, I'm sorry. Best-selling author, Jerry Amernick, of Sleepwalking. Thank you so much, Jerry. Appreciate you.
1: Thank you, Brad.
0: When we come back after the break, I told you during the opener that we were going to get to a propaganda breakdown, and we are, because this one, almost the conversation I just had with Jerry, you always hear the lead, the headline of the story, and that gets ingrained into your mind. But the follow-up, the actual story, the truth, it never gets told. And that's what's happening in this whole Spencer Pratt LA mayor thing. It's brought the Palisades fire and the investigation back into the mainstream. Was it climate change? Well, there's an arsonist in custody that's going to get a trial in June of 2026. So someone is being charged for burning down the whole lot. But we've been told it was a different story. I'm going to break down the full thing. It is propaganda, and you're going to want the full breakdown. It's no BS. I'm Brad Smith. But first, let's get to the roads with 640 Toronto. It's big trouble traffic.
2: We had a big trouble spot just disappear for those heading downtown. The southbound DVP ran to the Gardner, had a stalled vehicle in it. The left lane was blocked before it cleared away. Still some lingering delays from Bayview Bloor, however. You can take the Bayview extension instead to continue your way toward downtown. Friday's Lotomax jackpot is an estimated $70 million, plus an estimated 10 max millions. 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That's the big trouble traffic spots right now. I'm Miles Marcus, 640 Toronto.
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0: mail. Okay, well, if you haven't been listening, and why we're talking about the LA mayoral debate is because 100 million people, 100 million impressions overnight on this one city that is in, you know, the United States of America that everyone's focusing on because this reality TV star, the OG villain of reality TV, Spencer Pratt, is running. I'm not going to be talking about Spencer Pratt right now, but I want to give context because the guy is just, you can't waste audio when it's on the floor, because this audio clip made me go into a deep dive last night about the Palisades fires, because the entire reason Spencer Pratt is running for LA mayor and not reality TV, he's not going back to do another gig, is because his house burned down. And he was one of the people screaming from the top of the roof that this is not climate change. They're lying to you. All these stats that they're saying that I'm going to break down for you, they're all false. There's someone behind this. The funding is going to NGOs. No one's getting money. No one's building houses back. Karen Bass, the mayor of LA, she was part of this. And Spencer Pratt thinks she's a what?
1: She's an incredible liar. Everyone on their phones, Google it. 40 weather stations in the Pacific Palisades. It never went above 40 miles per hour. She is referencing the Altadena fire.
2: I have to interrupt you
1: for a
2: minute. No name calling.
1: She
0: called me a liar. She did it first. No name calling.
3: Sound like the moderator was actually Googling it too.
0: So she was like, I don't know what to say. I got to stop him. He can't, but I'm going to call him a name caller. Go sit on the magic carpet, get your milk and cookies, and it's time out. It's time out for you. But let's break down the Palisades fire, because he's been doing a PI investigation into what actually happened. Because the lead story, and you're probably still thinking that this was, you know, a fire that probably started from human reaction, which a lot of fires in Southern California do start that way. No one used the word arsonist because that wasn't allowed to be told. What happened was that the fire might have started by man, but these intense Santa Ana winds, which are seasonal warm winds that come and blow from east to west, meteorologist I am not, from west to east in Los Angeles, and it's a beautiful time of year, but these winds were increasing to hyperbolic speeds of 100 miles per hour, and they were pushing these sparks in the air, which created more and more fires. Well, let's talk about it, because every 3 to 5 to 6 years, LA does have fires around Malibu, around Pacific Palisades. They're very, very normal for people who live there. When I lived there for 4 years, was through two of them. I was through the Getty fires, the famous Getty building that is on the 405 freeway in Los Angeles, just in Westwood, their financial district. It's this beautiful building. And I remember seeing that fire come towards us, and everybody in LA was out on their balcony just relaxing. And I'm like, guys, there's a fire. And they're like, no, it'll never get past the freeway. Well, this one in Palisades did, because supposedly these winds came up. They were at unexpected speeds, blew sparks over to the other side of the mountain, which is called the Hills in Hollywood. You might have heard of it. Well, fires everywhere, right? Okay, 97% of all fires in Santa Monica Mountains are caused by humans. That is a fact I'm reading you. Lightning is almost non-existent in California because the rain never really happens. Thunderstorms are very rare. California, again, 85 to 95% is all human ignition. Despite how much of these fires, despite how fast they spread, California and Los Angeles has been historically unprepared for these. And again, when they happen, they're so normal, like I said, that people don't react. They're like, it'll figure itself out. So this one, the Palisades fire, it started, I believe, on New Year's Day, 2025. Yeah. And firefighters thought they had the initial burnout, but they didn't actually get all of it, because they ran out of water, because the reservoir was depleted 3 weeks earlier for reparations. So this whole fire happens, 24 days, 24,000 acres burned, almost 7,000 homes destroyed, almost $25 billion in damages, and it killed 12 people. Now, the media and the politicians, they branded it climate change. They did, and drought. We don't have any water to stop the fires. It's not the reservoir. We needed to do repairs to that. And the winds, these Santa Ana winds, they were apocalyptic. They told us 100 miles per hour. By the way, let's break this down of what actually happened. Those winds that were 100 miles per hour, official weather data from that time shows them around 37 to 50 miles per hour, with small gusts topping at maximum close to 70 miles per hour. So the 100 mile an hour claim that everyone's saying, it's never been proven by actual measurements. Then came the leak audio from Karen Bass, the mayor herself. Okay, Mayor Karen Bass was on a call with a local businessman 3 days before this happened. It is audio that has been clipped and leaked. It's too long for us to play. I'll give you the one line and we'll get it on the other side of the break. She said to this guy, read between the lines, hold tight. You will understand soon what's happening. She also told him she would hope he would be safe, right? 3 days before this happened. Even more damaging, Mayor Bass's own staffer, Alexander Boz, he was caught on camera by a very famous PI investigator, James O'Keefe, saying they knew the fires were coming. How would they know the fires were coming? He said it. We knew the fires were coming. If it was random. Yeah, it could happen every 3 to 7 years, but how did you know these ones were coming? Now we're in a position where federal prosecutors don't believe the global climate change issue because they have arrested 29-year-old Jonathan Rindernecht. When I see a last name I don't know, it screws in my head sometimes. It's a Don Cherry disease. He was charged with multiple felony arson counts for deliberately starting the OG New Year's Day fire. Court documents prove that he was an Uber driver ranting about capitalism and rich people. He told investigators in the fire areas, wealthy Palisades people deserve social justice and the resentment they're going to get. He said, burn the rich. All caught on Uber, all caught on camera. 16 months later, all these people, the 7,000 homes, the 12 people who died, he is being charged with that. He is going to court on June 8th. But we don't, 2026, we don't hear about that. We only heard about that because Spencer Pratt did a deep dive. We hear about climate change and how this affected in drought and the world is burning. We don't hear that some crazy left lunatic burned the place down and now they don't even have any homes to build. And no one's been held accountable. It's crazy. Human error? Nah. Actually, somebody who's a human burning the place down. We'll be back on the other side of the break. It's No BS. I'm Brad Smith. We'll reset the hour.
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10: This is Global News. It is 8 degrees at 11 o'clock. I'm Dave Bradley. Numbers from FIFA Canada about the impact that the tournament could have on the city of Toronto and just how much the city is getting ramped up. A reminder of a closure on the DVP this weekend. The entire stretch will be shut down for the entire weekend. And an update from the WHO on that outbreak aboard a ship in the Atlantic. But first, Let's get you moving. Check 640 Toronto Big Trouble Traffic.
11: And now for this Big Trouble spot on the southbound at DVP past York Mills. There's a crash off to the right shoulder and move from the right lane, but it's still slow from Finch at the 404. So look out for that and consider Don Mills or Victoria Park going southbound. Elsewhere, eastbound QEW, we had a crash at Dixie. That's now gone. However, it's still very slow and through Mississauga, try the Lakeshore and Queensway. It's the all-weather drive main event. 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That's the Big Trouble Traffic spots right now. I'm Miles Marcus, 640 Toronto.
10: The first match to be held in Toronto for the 2026 FIFA World Cup is just over a month away, and we're getting a better idea of the scope of this event and what it could mean for the city. Peter Montopoli, the chief tournament officer for FIFA Canada, had the chance to try and sell the tournament to a business audience at the Toronto Region Board of Trade.
12: The first match will be the largest broadcasted event to ever originate out of our country. It'll be more than the Winter Olympics opening ceremonies. I think the Winter Olympics had about 200 million, 250 million. This could be half a billion.
10: Now, when it comes to public transit for game days, Michael Lindsay, the CEO of Metrolink, says they're ramping up service.
13: There's a huge increase in service for the entirety of the control period, whether there's a match day or not, from June 10 to July 5. 3,000 weekly trips, 30% more than we ran through the course of the winter.
10: He says there will be a review after game one. Changes will be implemented where needed. By the numbers, they're expecting 44,000 people on go for match days. When Taylor Swift was here, they had 17,000. TTC officials will also increase capacity on the subway by 40%. 30% more buses will be available. When you pick up your child from school in Halton region today, you may notice police cars parked out front. That was the response after bomb threats were called into 11 schools this morning. Police have told us they're anonymous. No schools were ever placed under any sort of hold and secure, so it's been business as usual inside. No arrests yet, though. If you've been following this outbreak of hantavirus on a ship in the Atlantic, you've probably heard that it's a rare strain that can be transferred from human to human, normally found in mouse and rat droppings. So are we about to hear...
14: We stay à la maison.
10: No, not according to the WHO.
15: This is not SARS-CoV-2. This is not the start of a COVID pandemic. This is an outbreak that we see on a ship.
10: So far, three people have died. We know there are four Canadians on board that ship. Officials still haven't told us where they're from. And a reminder of a potential traffic headache this weekend. The entire stretch of the Don Valley Parkway is being closed down at 11 o'clock tomorrow night till 5 o'clock on Monday morning. It's for upkeep that is needed, paving, guardrail repairs, things like that, similar to the closures we saw in the Gardner a couple weeks ago. Look at your forecast from the Global News Weather Center. Sun and cloud for the rest of the day. A slight chance of showers later on this afternoon. Not overly warm, a high of 12 degrees tonight. It's going to be cold, a low down to +2. There's a potential for frost with clouds and a chance of showers this evening. Tomorrow, sunshine to start, clouds moving in, a slight chance of late day showers and a high up to 15. And then for the weekend, Mother's Day weekend, we'll see sun and cloud on Saturday, a slim chance of showers and a high of 15. And then for Mom's Day on Sunday, clouds and a chance of showers with a high of 14. Right now, though, we're sitting in the sunshine at 8 degrees in downtown Toronto. I'm Dave Bradley. 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

0: feel bad. My boy Santi on the board is out sick today, but I got stuck with, I'm emphasizing stuck with, Gordo on the Bordo.
1: Yes, sir. Spinning the wheels of steel.
0: What, are you trying to turn this into an FM station?
1: Hell yeah.
0: Well, we are on iHeart Canada all across the beautiful country right now. In, as Greg Brady says, you hear it every day, crystal clear HD audio.
1: That's right. You can go under bridges and everything.
0: Yeah.
1: You don't lose the signal at all.
0: You can go near a streetcar and it not go.
1: That's right. And then the prime minister said, I remember
0: the first time someone's like, oh man, radio, cool gig, like good transition from TV. I was like, yeah, they're like, where do I listen to it? I was like, oh, I heard radio. And they're like, yeah, well, what's the radio band? I said, AM 640. Like, AM. Huh. Isn't that the one that flares out when I start going near streetcars? I said, yes, sir. But you can listen on iHeartRadio. You could just look at your speaker and go, hey, Siri, play 640 Toronto. And it works too, you know, in crystal clear.
1: And then they go, huh? Which is the problem with Apple Music. Oh, there you go. It listens to you.
0: Did you hear that in your earphones? If you heard that over the airwaves, probably not on AM while your radio was going. My Siri actually listened to me and started playing 640 Toronto on iHeart. And you know what? When I come into that third hour song, it ends with, let's go. And I wish somebody said that to the Montreal Canadiens last night. Because if you're just joining me right now, you've probably heard the news. 4-2 loss in the first game of their second round series against the Buffalo Sabres. A lot of people sent me a lot of, see, I told you, Brad, the Canadiens suck, man. And yes, last night they looked like a minor league hockey team for the first two periods. But that is not because the Canadiens were playing bad. It's because they've got what we call, it used to be the Drake curse, you know, the rapper Drake would bet on a game and a fight or something, and that person would lose. But Mark Carney now has gone through the Edmonton Oilers, the Toronto Blue Jays, both the men and women's Olympic hockey team, put on all their jerseys, tried to skate in Edmonton in goalie skates and then snap a wrister about 5 feet wide from about 15 feet out. Everyone laughed while everyone said, he's a hockey player. Yeah, what league there, bud? Wow, that was Canadian of me. What league there, bud? But no, he put on a Habs jersey before the playoffs. And I was just like, please don't. And now he's saying this this was last night. He came out and he said this at a press conference about the Montreal Canadiens and what he plans to do with a jersey for Trump. Is that right?
2: And I look forward to calling the president of the United States and sending him his Habs jersey.
0: Oh, God, don't send him a jersey. You know, don't. Please. Because we went over this at 10 o'clock. If you're just joining us at 10 o'clock, we said, well, you know, if Drake bets on the Canadians and Carney wears the jersey and Trump gets a jersey, maybe that's like a triple negative and then the Canadians will come back and everyone's going, we don't care. The Leafs got the first overall pick here.
1: Yeah.
0: And no one cares, Brad. Shut up and move on to something else. And you know what? I will, because you can't leave LA candidate, mayor candidate Spencer Pratt audio on the deck or on the floor. And this is one you haven't heard today. Because he was accused on stage by Councilman Rahman, who he's running against, and the incumbent mayor, Bass. And this got 100 million impressions all over all social medias, TikTok, Instagram, X, everything. People are paying attention because he was accused of being in cahoots with the incumbent mayor, Karen Bass, who he spent basically a full year, maybe even 15 months, trying to bring her down, trying to go from reality TV star on MTV's The Hills, the OG reality TV villain, to mayor of LA, try to stop corruption that Karen Bass actually, he believes, started and is perpetrating on the LA people. But guess what? When he was told that they're working together by Councilman Rahman, who he's running against, he said this to both of them.
3: First off, Mayor Bass and I are definitely not working together. I blame this person for burning my house and my parents' house and my town and all my neighbors down. I am not working with Mayor Bass. Second off, if I wanted to run against anybody, it would be the council member who is terrible. Mayor Bass has at least been a mayor for almost 4 years and has, as she talked about earlier, the unions, all the unions endorse Mayor Bass. You think it's easier to run against the incumbent mayor with all the unions or a random city council member who's been a failure for 6 years? I would much rather run against Councilwoman Rahman. Thank you very much.
0: Oh, God. And if you haven't done a deep dive into this, I can go in it, into discussion about this forever. Not just because I'm a former reality guy, now turned mouthpiece. It's more so because when you push a survivalist to his brinking point, when his house burns down in the fires, what do you think is going to happen? This guy spent 15 months investigating everything. He's been the large part of uncovering fraud as a private citizen, and now he wants to run for public office. But Gore, do me a favor, and can you get the in-house band to kick up the Do You Care?
1: All right, here we go.
4: Ladies and gentlemen, it's time

0: right, Gordo on the Bordo. What's the question for today?
1: All right, Brad. Even Canadians who support Ukraine in the war against the Russians, they're starting to get worried about the total amount of money sent to Ukraine. Brad Smith, do you care?
2: I am almost Switzerland on this one. And I don't mean on what my opinion's going to be, but whether you support the Ukraine war against Russia or not, that is your prerogative. Let's talk about this simply economically, okay? Because we've got a couple stories coming out of Ukraine right now. Obviously, the big one is the $270 million that Carney just gave that added to the Ukrainian total, which is now sitting at just under $26 billion. While we are crying out yesterday that on top of that $26 billion that's gone to Ukraine, in the back pages, even though the spring budget was going to be beautiful, we found another $13 billion in climate financing foreign aid. $13 billion of your money that's not going to hit Canada, and it's going to go to green the world. Because as long as China is producing 50 times more coal than we are, we don't care. Everyone else will follow. China will probably follow too. But Ukraine's National Bank Reserve just announced that the country and the International Reserve has hit an all-time high. This is not BS. The Ukrainian National Bank's reserve has hit an all-time high of $57.7 billion. Just listen to that. $57.7 billion sitting in their reserve. That's the highest level since Ukraine became an independent nation. On paper, what are we going to say? It looks like the country's financially stronger than ever, right? You have to have reserves if you're in a war, but this is the highest ever. And in large part, it's due to Western aid. And quote unquote, they say, careful management. But then you see this just a few days ago. You can go online. Check this out. Ukrainian's top auditor. His wife was filmed at a luxury fashion event throwing stacks of cash, $150,000 worth, into the air while dancing on stage. Her name is Dasha, Kuchinina. She is married to Dmitry Kadusenko, who is the deputy head of Ukraine's state audit service. Now, this guy who is the head of the Ukraine state audit service gets how much he makes per year. Under $30,000. Now, his wife, I will say, she is a supposedly very rich woman who has a fashion line. But let's take away the fact that we're not about to go into money laundering and where your money has gone to. But the fact is that this is optically bad at all levels. You're in the middle of the war. You're at a club and you're throwing $150,000 in the air and dancing on stage and posting it on Instagram while your husband is the auditor of all things financial when it comes to the military and the bank services in Ukraine during this war. the optics are terrible about this. We've already hit our NATO 2% spending. We've already hit that target. So we don't have to give any more money. So when $270 million goes again to Ukraine just on Friday, and then you read that the Reserve Bank in Ukraine's National Bank has hit its highest levels ever, don't you think to yourself, they've got enough money? Like, this is not billions we're talking about throwing out there because they're really desperate for money. This is $270 million that we gave for military financial aid on top of the 57. At that time, $5 billion that they already had in Federal Reserve. Again, the highest rate ever. So I'm not going to go down the conspiracy rabbit hole here because I don't need to ask those questions. But do we need to be giving this money? Flat answer, no. Of course not. $270 million can be used to do anything in Canada right now while people are crying out. But why are we not asking these questions out loud? Why isn't a reporter going up to Mark Carney right now and being like, sir, we are for the Ukrainian support against the war in Russia, however you believe that. Just somebody asking him this question. We're for it. We support your efforts to help Ukraine. But what is $270 million doing right now while their financial reserve is hitting the all-time high? The highest since it's become an independent nation. Let's see that answer. Oh, well, I'm going to presuppose your first part of that question to the second part, which fundamentally is not something that we do here, but I'm going to, you would just get a word salad. We've already hit our NATO defense spending. I said that. We don't need to be giving any more money while they have reserves in the bank. This is not a dire situation economically, clearly. A dire situation as far as the war goes, from what we see, yes, of course. Deaths are at the million level mark, but financially these people can support themselves. So no more money, Marky. No more. This is not a Hollywood movie budget. Canada is looking like Skid Row. Please save some money for the rest of us and stop giving it away. We're not a foreign aid piggy bank. And when you're broke is the last time you should be virtue signaling. Have you looked at any single documentary ever of when the Ponzi scheme ends? That person was broke the entire time, trying to pay his bills off everywhere else. And guess what happened? At the end, they got caught for inappropriately using other people's money. And I'm not saying the Canadian government is a Ponzi scheme, or am I? Ooh. When we come back after the break, I'm excited for this conversation. I've been following this person on Instagram for a while. A great voice, a probably less dramatic voice than I was just there. But Mark Carney uses the word sovereignty quite often, in between the words dangerous and divided, always. But he used the word sovereignty. But what does Mark Carney mean when he uses the word sovereignty? Because that means our nation can stand on its own. But is that what Mark Carney means? Or does he need the rest of the world to help us stand on our own? Just not the United States. It's No BS. I'm Brad Smith. I'll be back after the break. Gordo on the Bordo. Take us out. But first, let's check on the roads with 640 Toronto. It's big trouble traffic.
3: Lots of big trouble spots right now, including this crash on the westbound 401 approaching Dixon Martin Grove in two right lanes. Very heavy here from the 400. If you'd like, you can go across at Dixon to get to the 401 and rejoin the westbound lanes from there. Friday's Lotto Max jackpot is an estimated $70 million, plus an estimated 10 max millions. 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That's the big trouble traffic spots right now. I'm Miles Marcus, 640 Toronto.
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2: 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This is No BS. I'm Brad Smith. Guns N' Roses will make anybody excited. That's got me pumped up for this introduction. I'm gonna get my best host voice here, my best announcer voice. Mark Carney constantly talks about Canadian... That's my TV. Mark Carney constantly talks about Canadian sovereignty, but does he actually mean something very different when he's talking in global circles? I mean, sovereignty is our own nation's ability to stand on its own. Our borders are strong. We got ourselves, but... is it only when the rest of the world helps us out? Just not the United States? Well, to talk about this, I'm talking with Carla Treadway, marketing strategist and host of the Sovereign Sphere podcast. Carla, what's going on?
17: Hi, thanks for having me on.
2: I'm so excited. I saw this video on your page, and yes, I've been creeping it for a long time, but I do follow. I'm not one of those people who don't follow and then just tell you about it after. You broke down Mark Carney's idea of Canadian sovereignty in such a way. Just run me through your idea for our listeners.
17: I mean, it's gaslighting at its finest. You see him throw around the words sovereignty and freedom and democracy, but his actions kind of prove otherwise. Canada was never actually a sovereign nation. When you look at our constitution, when you look at how Canada was actually set up, it's never actually been that way anyways. But for Mark Carney to throw those words around, it's a little bit silly. Mark Carney believes in supra-international institutions. He wants institutional partnerships. You know, he spent his entire life building out a lot of these institutions. You know, he's a globalist. And he said, like in his book, that the problems here are way too big for any single country to manage. So his solution consistently over the last two decades is always the same. He wants us to coordinate through supranational institutions, meaning bodies that sit above governments, bodies that aren't elected, bodies that he spent his entire career building. The man, I don't believe, believes in democracy.
2: That's an aggressive statement, and I'm not saying I'm not on board with it, but when you look at the history of himself with, you know, whether it be the UN, the WEF, or any of the other global cabal groups that we want to talk about. How is it that when reporters ask him during interviews about anything that's tied to any of those organizations, anything that's tied to his book values, that the word salad that comes out is always back to that's, you know, a past part of his life. And right now he's in Canada. Like, do you believe he thinks that he is fooling the large masses? Or do you think that this polling effect of telling us that he's so popular is affecting anybody? Or is it just all hearsay to you?
17: I think Canadians really want to believe in Mark Carney. And I got a big problem with the MSM. You can't have a legacy media that's unbiased and doing true reporting if they're receiving large amounts of money from the government. I do believe we're seeing a shift. For the first time in probably 5 years, I've actually seen them critiquing a lot of these plans,
2: right,
17: kind of vigorously. So from the Sovereign Wealth Fund to should Canada be a part of the EU? I've been reserving about 10% of me. I've read his book Values, but then I watch what he does. And unfortunately, I think Canadians are busy. I think life has never been more expensive. Yeah. And I think Canadians are doing their due diligence when they watch MSM. Let's say they even take it a step further. Let's say they watch a CPAC video, which nobody is except for political nerds like you and I. Nobody's really doing that. But let's say they even took it that far. you have liberals in the House of Commons standing up and saying we have the fastest growing economy in the G7. Life has never been more affordable. That's a lie. So how does your average Canadian actually get the appropriate information if they're lying, if media isn't covering it? I want to believe in him, but unfortunately, I think Canadians are listening to intentions and ideology, but nobody ever looks at the outcome.
2: Yeah.
17: And well, what is the result of these policies?
2: I think the hardest part about the outcome, too, is that, you know, when you look at economic policy, it's you can activate or put it into effect right now, but that's not going to materialize for, you know, 18 months or however long the economic cycle takes. So when you hear these big announcements, like the pomp and circumstance behind them, you're like, oh, OK, this is great. But functionally, we don't know what's going on because we're still kind of having the runoff cycle from the last liberal era of Trudeau. When you say that you have hope, is that just you being optimistic or is that you just flat out lying because you're on mainstream media?
17: I mean, I don't want to be in my own ideological bubble.
2: Yeah.
17: So I watch the MSM.
2: That's awesome.
17: Just to see, okay, what are they actually talking about? I get out in the world and have real conversations with people because I think my optimism comes from the fact that I love to be wrong. I'd be happy to be proven wrong. I was a classic liberal my entire life and have switched teams. So I think that's where the optimism comes from.
2: Yeah.
17: Because if I'm right with the things that I believe in, the things that I've been talking about, we're in big trouble.
2: I completely agree with you. Again, lifelong liberal, 95% of my life, always a liberal. I have the exact same values. The party's left me. And I say that often too. And I wonder if people are actually meaning it. Like I say, I hope I'm wrong. I say that I hope that he gets things done. But then the next thing that you know, you just watch the way that he's walking through the world and you just fear for Canada. And one of those things is just simple things like the announcement of the governor general. It goes out without a hitch or goes off without a hitch. But after the break, we're going to break it down because when we talk about the WEF, UN, things like this, global leadership, unelected bureaucracies that are trying to control you, people naturally go, conspiracy, what are you talking about? But when Carla and I come back after the break, we're going to tell you the links are right there, right in front of you. We've got the receipts, and we'll be posting them right after the break. It's no BS. I'm Brad Smith, back with Carla Treadway after the break.
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2: This is no BS. Mark Carney, you're not doing anything to Mike Montreal Canadiens. Don't. You've already worn the jersey. You've ruined it. But I'm here with Carla Treadway, marketing strategist and host of the Sovereign Sphere podcast. Carla, thanks for joining me.
26: Hey, thanks for having me.
2: Sorry, I had to do a little bit of a joke here before we crap on the big guy for a little bit. But, you know, we're talking about the idea of sovereignty in Canada and Mark Carney using that word quite often. And before the break, I think we both align in the thought that sovereignty to him is a globalist concept. And one of those key things is the appointment of the new governor general. And everyone's like, governor general, we don't even know who the last one was or the one before that. It's not a job of importance, but he structures his power around creating people around him that all share the same values. And if you look at Louise Arbour, who was just the announced governor general, she is a former UN high-level official. She wears her WEF, World Economic Forum pin proudly. And she was one of the people from the UN that pitched Canada this mass migration concept before 2021 that then ended up happening. So I think one thing that people aren't talking about, I'd love to hear your opinion, is while we have this Carney majority that's brand new and we're talking about shutting off cameras, all this stuff, the big shadow game is we fixed, quote unquote, the immigration problem, even though every high level person will tell you we haven't. And we're not talking about what the future of that is. While both of these people at high level positions believe in mass migration as being a key point of their last 20 years of career.
26: Well, first of all, the governor general is supposed to be a nonpartisan role. And Louise is very clearly she's very partisan. She is a leftist activist, and they're from the same elite Laurentian club, and they both have been a part of these globalist institutions. So that is not the governor general's role. She's supposed to be nonpartisan. She's our direct line to the king. Again, we're not a sovereign nation. We're part of the monarchy. When she was pushed about whether or not she was a monarchist, she kind of darted around the answer, which if you're in that role, you probably should be a monarchist. That literally is your job. And the things that she's saying to me are quite frightening. And we'll just have to see what does she actually do? But she says, I'm aware of the fear that an influx of foreigners will transform our social fabric in an undesirable way. But, you know, too bad. That's our reality.
2: Good for you for saying that. Gore, can you do me a favor? Yesterday, Wednesday, clip number 8 was Louise Arbour talking about this very same immigration problem. If you can pick it up, but keep going ahead, Carla, while we find that. Oh, we have it right now. Let's play it.
3: I am aware of the fear that an influx of foreigners will transform our social fabric in an undesirable way. But the reality is that our social fabric is changing anyway in this increasingly interconnected world.
2: Carla, translation. I know you guys are afraid that you might lose your ability or your national identity as Canadians, but it's already happening, so eat it.
26: Yeah. Yeah, our social fabric is changing anyways, which all of these things are a choice. Immigration is a choice. Economic decline is a choice. None of these things just happen. It's based off of social policy. And this is clearly something that Mark Carney believes in. You know, Carney brought the head of the Century Initiative, Mark Wiseman, who believes that there should be 100 million Canadians by 2100. And we're already crumpling under the pressure of our broken immigration system. Now you have Canadians that can't find houses. We can't access doctors. Why would we blow that number up? Well, it's the only way that we can artificially inflate our GDP.
2: Well, and not only that, it's good that you brought that point, because what was it, a month ago when he was in India meeting President Modi, and Modi's like, well, we have 30 million more Indian people that will come to Canada. And it's like, well, what would be the opposite if we stood there and said, well, we've got 30 million people to come to India? It's like your mind... We're so used to this kind of rhetoric that our minds wrapped around it. And like, I am pro-immigration. I want as many people that would come here properly to be coming to Canada. But when you look at Louise Arbour, our new governor general, Mark Carney, and they're like, just let's take the UN agenda, right? The 2030 UN agenda. And the first, one of the key quotes in that is, when speaking about immigration, is to facilitate orderly, safe, and regular responsible migration and mobility of people, including through implementation and planning and well-managed migration policies, except for they believe it's a core developmental consideration that will positively contribute to migrants for inclusive growth of exactly what you're saying, sustained growth development, which means GDP growth. It's crazy when you think that these rubrics of outside unelected bureaucratic bodies are influencing us so hard, and yet we think we are sovereign because that word keeps getting pushed in our face, right?
26: Well, and I think some Canadians may falsely believe that we are bringing in immigrants to help them, to help these other countries to take off the burden. But when you just look at the numbers, that is impossible. If we take in millions, we get to 100 million. That did absolutely nothing to India,
2: no,
26: or China, or South America,
2: and look,
26: or
2: what
26: any
2: bringing
26: of these
2: in 5 million people between, and they say that number's high, even though I had Jerry Curlin on this show from Lawyers for Secure Immigration. He goes, Brad, it's like 4.5, and they say that, but from 2021 to 25 is way higher than that, and we don't even know the real number. So like, that was 4.5.
26: Right.
2: It almost crushed our system in 4 years, and this 100 million thing is real.
26: It is. So if we're doing this, it has to only actually be for our own benefit somehow. But I don't actually see the benefit, especially for your average Canadian who is already fighting for access to various resources. But you also have a situation where we've developed a two-tiered justice system. So let's talk about also having a safe and secure country. We know that the immigration minister currently isn't doing her job. We're letting in Iranian terrorists. We don't know where a lot of temporary visa applicants even are in our country. Yeah. So we're not keeping Canadians safe. We have a justice system now that is letting people off if they commit crimes, if they are currently trying to become a Canadian

0: and researcher at Ulm University in Germany. Do you like what you've been hearing and want to see video clips of it? Well, The Last Show is on social media. We're on platforms like TikTok, YouTube, and Instagram. 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Coming up, inflation. It's hitting everything. Gas, groceries. But is it hitting your love life? When a simple first date feels like a financial decision, how do you keep romance alive without going broke? We'll talk to a dating expert in a few moments about how to date smarter in expensive times. I'm David Cooper. Alex Pearson is away.
1: I-640 Toronto, big trouble traffic. Problems on the go now for the 401 eastbound collectors just past Kennedy. There's a crash block in the left lane. Emergency crews are on scene. And on the westbound side of the 401 in the express to collector transfers past McCowan, a crash block in the right lane. It's bumper to bumper. 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
0: Alex Pearson's away. This is The Last Show with David Cooper. Gas gas prices are up, groceries are up, dinner prices are up. So all of a sudden, a first date might feel less like a romance and more like a financial investment. So how do you date when inflation is slowly destroying

0: your finances and slowly destroying the mood. Well, we're going to discuss this from the founder of the Smart Dating Academy, Bella Gandhi. Bella, welcome to the show.
1: Thank you for having me, David.
0: Are you actually seeing people date less because of inflation, or are they just dating differently, doing things like Zoom meets and things like this?
1: Yeah, I think people that want to date will continue to date. People that do not want to date will find every reason not to date, including inflation.
0: Okay, so maybe an excuse, but for those who it's not an excuse, they gotta get creative, don't they?
1: Yeah, have a budget in your mind, and dating does not have to break the bank, people.
0: Okay, so no fancy dinners, no fancy gifts? Like, are we slowing it down? Are we going to McDonald's? What are we doing?
1: Okay, first of all, I'm going to talk to you about my dating philosophy, okay? And then that will put this into perspective for you. I started my company in 2009 to help people pick partners that are actually good for them versus a lot of the things that we do. Our biology is wired against us. Our brains want us to reproduce, not to find healthy romantic love, right? So now I want you to think about dating slowly, right? There's no need to rush into big dinners and big gifts. You want to have a dating funnel. You want to have multiple people that you're talking to. It's like if you were interviewing for jobs. You're not going to just say, well, here's my dream job and I'm only going to interview for that one. You're like, okay, if I want a new job, I'm going to go broad and wide and I want as many job offers as I can so that I can pick the one that's actually best for me. I want you to think about dating similar to job search.
0: But that sounds expensive to me. Dating many, many people means many, many expensive dates. At least that's my naive thought.
1: No, do you know when people fell in love? A ton was during COVID. Nothing was open. What were they doing? They were connecting over Zoom. I have clients that met and fell in love over Zoom, didn't expend a dollar. Okay, it's not necessary. This is the stuff that the media has fed us. A good first date, I have all of my clients, even today, regardless of how little or how much money they have, do video dates, right? A 20-minute FaceTime could save you the worst 2 hours of your life, right? Pre-qualify this person. Do a quick FaceTime. If that goes well, there's no red flags. You feel like, oh, that was easy. That was fun. Go grab a coffee. If you live in Central Park, go for a walk. Wherever you are, go do you, whatever it is. Grab a cup of coffee. Walk next to this person. Talk to them. Studies show that when we are parallel, walking right next to somebody or sitting next to somebody, we disclose more than when we're face to face looking at each other. Grab a coffee, grab nothing, go for a walk. That's free. That's a date.
0: So what I'm hearing is if someone says, oh, dating's too expensive, I'm not going to do that. It may not actually really be about money. It might just be an excuse that people are saying for something that feels overwhelming.
1: Correct. When you want something, do you find a way to do it?
0: Yes.
1: You do.
0: I do.
1: Okay.
0: Yeah.
1: Period. All humans do. We are like that. So if you're just going to say dating is too expensive, I would say, how have you been dating that it's so expensive? What are you doing? Let's rewire that belief. Dating doesn't have to be expensive.
0: But video dating, it just sounds so cringy to me. Like, how can you pick up on chemistry through a screen? It can be misleading. What if you don't like the way they smell? Like, there can be so many things that just seem uncomfortable about video dating, but am I just making excuses? Maybe.
1: Yeah, right? You and I have been on a call for 6-7 minutes.
0: You don't know about my hygiene. If we were in studio together, you might not like me.
1: And so, but you could say, okay, you know what? I like her vibe, or I don't, or I feel like this person is sincere, funny, smart, or the reciprocal to that, whatever that is. But it's a great pre-qualifier, right? You haven't spent any money this way, but you know a hell of a lot more about me than you would by 5 photos on Bumble and 200 characters, which is basically a tweet.
0: Yeah, I mean, the apps are a whole other thing. Okay, so video chat, then maybe coffee, and then on a third date, is that the point to splurge?
1: Right. I mean, you can splurge if and when you want to. And what is a splurge? We're not looking for somebody to have to spend tons of money on us. If you're on a budget, think about, could I do a festival? Could I walk around? Could I go on a picnic? Could I go on a bike ride? Right? You can be creative. It's not about having to spend money. Love doesn't cost money. It's wired into us.
0: I had you on about inflation and dating, but let's just toss inflation aside. Do you think simpler dates like the ones you're talking about Do you think they produce better relationships, simpler dates to start?
1: I think they're less confusing. I think when somebody comes in, if somebody wanted to date me and said, oh my God, I've got tickets to this game and then this dinner and that. And to me, it would feel like, oh my God, that's so much in the beginning. Can we just do something simple? It would feel like a lot to me right away.
0: You're dishing out a lot of good advice. So I'm going to bring like a debate as old as time. We've all got our views on it. I want to know where you land on it. You do splurge. You're on that third date. You go to the nice restaurant. You get the decadent meal. The bill comes. What do you do?
1: Look, I'm going to tell you about biology again, right? It has been wired into men and women, men protect and provide. Okay. So on a third date, dudes, if you can, pick up the check. It makes her feel in her gut. It's not because she's cheap. It's not because she just wants a free meal, but you're appealing to the visceral instincts. If you can't afford it, don't do it.
0: Okay. And to people that have a desire to split, you say you're doing it wrong or you live and let live?
1: If you're looking, I tell women all the time, offer to split and be okay with this. Guys have a hard time in dating. Every woman wants the guy to pay. And for a guy who's going to have a dating funnel and go on several dates, it can get expensive, which is why I tell guys, ramp it down. Go on easy dates, right? So expect that you're going to pay for the date if you're a guy. If you're a woman, offer to pay, offer to split the bill. It will go a long way in the mind of a man. You will seem like a partner versus a princess.
0: Okay, heard and not sure I agree, but definitely heard. And I do think it's good advice, whether I agree or not.
1: Okay.
0: Now, the endless swipe and spend cycle is video chats, coffee dates, then finally splurging. Is that the answer? Is that what you recommend here?
1: Yeah. People need to earn you. They need to earn your money. They need to earn your story. They don't get it up front. So you have to have a budget. You have to feel good about this. There's no prescription. For some people, their dating budget might be $10 a month. For other people, it might be $2,000 a month. You have to decide what feels good for you and then abide by that. I can't give you random numbers. Everybody's in different situations, but you have to have a rubric and then you have to follow that so that you feel good about it. Because dating is a process and you don't want to settle for somebody.
0: What about someone who says for dating, time is the expensive asset that I just don't have. I'm too busy a person, so I don't have time to date.
1: Then you don't want to date. Then you don't want love.
0: All right. If you're busy, you don't want love. You heard it here first.
1: If you're too busy, it is an excuse.
0: Yeah. Yeah.
1: It is an excuse. I have people that are in medical residencies. There's no busier people than medical residents.
0: And they still find time?
1: And they find time to have children during residency. Okay. So if you say you're too busy, it's just a shield.
0: I agree. If a doctor in residency has time to date, marry, and have children, whoever's listening, you also have time.
1: You're not saving lives, most likely. They are. And if they can get married and have kids, it's okay. And it's okay because I'm here to deliver the straight message. We're all really busy. We feel really busy. You were awake 16 hours a day. If you sleep 8 hours, keep a time log. Are you really too busy? Are you really too busy? What is taking up 16 hours of your day if most people may work an honest 8-hour day? That's another 8 hours of what?
0: Well, you can hear Bella Gandhi on the Smart Dating Academy podcast where she is host. Bella, I've enjoyed talking to you. Thanks for being on the show.
1: Thanks for having me.
0: That's a wrap on our noon hour. I'm David Cooper. Alex Pearson is away. Catch more of The Last Show this evening on the station you're listening to right now. That's 7 p.m. in Toronto, 9 p.m. in London. I'll be back tonight. Thanks for tuning in.
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6: 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I've been feeding Lucky Gentle Giants dog food for 14 and a half years, and I noticed a 100% turnaround from what he was before that. 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
1: This is Global News. It's 10 degrees at 1 o'clock. I'm Danny Longo. Ontario Health Minister says that two Canadians who disembarked a cruise ship hit by a deadly hantavirus are now back in Ontario. After a similar situation in Toronto earlier this week, nine schools in Halton received anonymous bomb threats today. And we'll tell you where the province and the feds are on removing the HST on certain new homes in the province. We'll get to all that after we check on the drive. Here is 640 Toronto, big trouble traffic.
2: 640 Toronto, big trouble traffic. Still big problems on the go for the 401 eastbound collectors past Kennedy. An ongoing crash cleanup block in the left lane. Stick to that right lane in the eastbound collectors approaching Kennedy. And the 401 westbound express to collector transfers past McCowan. A crash cleanup block in the right lane. Friday's Lotto Max jackpot is an estimated $70 million plus an estimated 10 max millions. 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That's the big trouble traffic spots. I'm Richard Martin, 640 Toronto.
1: Two Canadians who disembarked a cruise ship that's been hit by a deadly hantavirus outbreak are in Ontario and have been isolating since they returned home.
3: The two individuals are in fact Ontario residents, and they are actively being monitored and working with the local public health authorities on a daily basis to make sure that the isolation is occurring, but that has been going on since they returned home.
1: Ontario Health Minister Sylvia Jones said it's believed that they're not a transmission risk, but the situation is fluid. Now, Jones says the province is preparing to see if there are any other individuals who need to return to Canada and Ontario. She says the incubation and monitoring period will likely be around 30 days. World Health Organization says that eight hantavirus cases have been reported, including three deaths. Several schools across Halton region received anonymous bomb threats this morning. Halton police said officers responded around 6 a.m. after multiple school districts across the region received a generic threatening email. Now, the threats targeted schools within both the Halton District School Board and the Halton Catholic District School Board, along with private school Appleby College. Now, hold and secure measures were not implemented, and police said that officers conducted thorough searches at all affected schools over several hours and found no explosive devices or credible threats to public safety. The investigation remains ongoing. The threats came just days after several schools across Toronto also received a series of bomb threats. Confusion continues about a measure aimed at boosting home sales in the province. Earlier this year, Queen's Park and the federal government agreed to waive the HST on certain new homes in the province. But how that gets done is still not clear. It appears the federal government wants Ontario to take the lead, while the province wants the federal government to offer the rebate through Revenue Canada. Developers want clarity, and the province says there's nothing to worry about.
4: Trust me, it is there.
1: Okay.
4: Anyone who buys a home, purchases a home, a new home, from April 1st to March 31st, many details involved, will qualify for 13%. That's an absolute 100%.
5: We need that regulatory clarity urgently, and I can't say that strong and long enough, and we were really working with and calling on the federal government to get this resolved yesterday.
1: Meanwhile, the clock is ticking because the province says that the policy is limited to 1 year without exceptions. A look at the forecast from the Global News Weather Center. A mix of sun and clouds this afternoon with a slight chance of showers. We'll see a high of 12. Tonight, cloudy, a 30% chance of showers in the evening. Low down to plus 2 with a risk of frost overnight. Tomorrow, Friday, a 30% chance of showers late in the afternoon, a high of 15. For Saturday, a 40% chance of rain, a high of 15. And on Sunday, cloudy, a high of 14. It's 9 degrees in downtown Toronto. Don't miss any breaking news when at the office or at home. Just tell your smart speaker to play 640 Toronto. I'm Danny Longo. This is Global News.
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1: Shay Ganim in for Alex Pearson today. We're going to talk aviation for a little bit here. And there's a couple of stories. This one on CTV, they're reporting. This is coming from the Conservative MP for Moose Jaw, Saskatchewan, Fraser Tolmie, is saying that the snowbirds, the quote is, up front, the snowbirds are being canceled. This is their last season. We've been hearing from locals and air show organizers across North America. This is the end, and they won't be continuing in 2027. He says what he's heard is that the plan is to pause the snowbirds for 5 years. Snowbirds, of course, if you're not familiar, I'm sure most people in Canada are our aerobatic flying team, right? They've been around since, I think, the 50s. They go way, way, way back. They're pretty awesome. You know, and they travel all over the place and do demonstrations at different air shows all across North America every summer. And sounds like, perhaps, due to costs, they may be paused for 5 years. Ottawa, I mean, they spent a bunch of money recently to upgrade the snowbirds, but I imagine at some point there is probably a pretty considerable cost to operating the snowbirds, I would imagine. And maybe the money's being said. I don't know. We'll wait for more details about this, but that would be bad. I think people love the snowbirds. It's a cool thing. I think most people really enjoy seeing it. On the aviation front, when it comes to the current crisis that we're seeing in the Middle East right now, more and more bad news today. Manulife, one of the big insurance providers, you know who Manulife is, they have now announced that when it comes to aviation insurance, trip insurance, all that sort of stuff, jet fuel shortages are now going to be classified as a known event. So if you're booking cancellation insurance or interruption insurance, as of now, going forward, as of today, that is a known event, which means you're not covered. The benefits do not apply due to the current situation being a known event. It's kind of like if you travel to a certain area based on different levels of travel warnings from the government. If you decide to go and travel anyway, you could run into trouble with your insurance because it was known that there might be trouble where you're going. So you made the choice. Now you're not covered. So it's along those same lines. But if you bought your insurance prior to yesterday, May 5th, should be covered, may be covered, according to Manulife, under the misconnection or disruption benefits. But going forward, after today, you won't be. It's now a known event, so it won't be part of the insurance. Meanwhile, Air Canada announcing today that due to the cost of fuel, they're scrapping a whole bunch more routes for the summer months, and some for much longer than that. They said today that they're going to get rid of Toronto to Sacramento, Vancouver to Raleigh, Toronto to Charleston, and Montreal to Austin. They're scrapping about four more flights for, I don't know how many times they operate, but they're now 3% cancellation in May, 6% cancellation in June, and continuing to evaluate going forward what other decisions they might make. They already canceled Toronto and Montreal to, was it JFK? They still go to LaGuardia. They still go to one New York airport, but not to both. So basically what they're doing is saying, hey, we're not going to operate five flights to New York per day. We're going to operate three and make sure that they're full. But this is just the state of things right now. We continue to see more and more evidence that this is all starting to trickle through and affect us, especially when it comes to travel. There was a story yesterday that you can safely bet that if you are planning on taking a road trip this summer, it's probably going to be the most expensive road trip you've ever taken because just the cost of fuel. Now, there's possibly some good news on that front. We'll have to see. But right now, price of oil is below $100 a barrel. As everybody waits to see, apparently there's a one-year deal that's being looked at between the United States, not a one-year, a one-page deal, an MOU. It's not even a full deal, but a starting point. It's a starting point. Also, we've talked about this on the show, I don't know how many times before, quite a few. The thought, the idea that Canada would be smart to privatize the airports. Right now in our country, airports are owned by the federal government, but they are leased to private operating authorities, they're called, right? Your airport authority, your local airport authority. This is not all airports. We're talking about the big ones, okay? Like, this is the two dozen biggest airports in Canada. So Pearson and Vancouver and Trudeau and Calgary, the big ones, are owned by the federal government, and they're leased, lease fees, $525 million a year. And a lot of these airport operators and the airlines that fly in and out of them have said, you know, part of the costs of doing business for us, and the reason they're so high, is that lots of other countries around the world have privatized, not all of them with success, we should point out. But this has been talked about before. And in their most recent fall budget, the federal government did say this is something that they're looking at. And privatizing airports might be something that they decide to go ahead and do. And then it came up again last week. The government was talking about it again. Mark Carney said just last Wednesday that, yeah, we need to take a look at the way we operate airports in this country. And if there's a way to do it cheaper, we need to look into it. And if that means, you know, privatization, that's certainly something that we should be looking at. So this is a possibility. And like I say, there's a lot of people that have said we should have done this long ago. I had a chance to speak with John Graddick this morning. John is a

0: 888-428-0937.
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6: I'm Anthony Robar from Global News. More travel conundrums. If your flight is canceled and have travel insurance, you still may not receive a refund if the reason is jet fuel shortages. We'll have the full explanation tonight at 5 and 6.
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8: Well, I got things a little backwards, and I forgot that in this segment we are being joined by Stephen Lecce, the Minister of Energy and Mines, for some pretty big news. Minister, thanks for calling in. Before we talk about the subject at hand, I want to look back at what we were just talking about. I don't know if you heard, but there were some rogue activists who decided they wanted to inform students at a Barry High School the safest way to snort cocaine as part of a mental health booklet that they put out. Now, I know you're the Minister of Energy. I don't think this is the type of energy we want in our kids.
9: No. I'm encouraging children to stay focused on academics. And as Nancy Reagan say, just say no. Enabling drug use is insane.
8: Yeah.
9: It was the former liberals that legalized marijuana. We've seen a lot of social impacts. At the end of the day, I want young people to focus on building healthy lives and healthy behavior, physical activity, all those things that I think most any loving parent would want. So
8: yeah,
9: you're right. It's not my area of competency, but I can just say as a Canadian, this is what undermines confidence for a lot of folks out there. So how about we take a message of zero tolerance instead of enablement? It's the same reason why we have these injection sites all over Toronto. The left thought it was wise to pursue this path, and instead we have created a lot of communities with lawlessness and not pathways to recovery. And my own family has been afflicted by addictions, and I'll tell you, the only thing the parents, the brothers and sisters, in my case, the nephews want for their loved one is them to get better.
8: Yeah, well said. Well said. All right, Minister, you have had... you've enacted a bold vision for sort of energy in this province with a goal of doubling our ability to produce energy by 2050?
9: We need at least 60 more power by 2050.
8: And so today you've got a big announcement that's going to get us a sizable chunk of the way there, plus lead to a lot of new jobs. Tell me about it.
9: You know, look, Ontario needs power. The whole world needs power, electricity, megawatts. The premier said, how do we build more at home, more Canadian energy built by Canadians for Canadians? And I think one of the most effective case studies is our nuclear advantage. It is Canadian workers, it's Canadian fuels, it's Canadian tech, and it's built on time and on schedule. That's the success story that we do here in Ontario. We do it alone. So today we said yes to authorize the next step of the Bruce C nuclear project. This is in the Bruce Peninsula on the west coast of Ontario. 30% of our power comes from there already. And this plan will allow us to expand it by essentially equivalent.

0: adding almost three Pickering nuclear reactors of expanded power, almost 5,000 megawatts of power. That's power for 5 million homes. What does it mean for the workers? You know, many people say, what's the plan for my kids? So I'm, you know, we have a youth unemployment challenge in this country. How are you going to get these kids working? We're going to create jobs for the next 80 years. These nuclear assets last almost a century. They're high wage, they're recession-proof, they're tariff-proof. So this announcement to expand and build Bruce C is an 18,900 jobs plan, and it's going to fire up the supply chain because 95% of our spend when we do these big builds comes from Canadian and Ontario-made products, and that's an awesome way to get our economy going and support Canadian workers and Canadian businesses.
1: Minister, I want you to explain the following sentence that was in this announcement. The agreement is worth up to $300 million, and the project is expected to contribute $238 billion into the Canadian economy. Mm-hmm. Break down those numbers for me.
0: Sure. So the $238 billion over the 80-year lifespan, what the Ontario Chamber of Commerce did a study on what is the economic value to our economy if we have a reliable power source. If you have power, that means you can say yes to industry, to manufacturing. You can say yes to those energy-intensive data centers. You can say yes to, you know, more housing, all of which requires more power.
1: Yeah.
0: And the jurisdictions east and west and south in the U.S. and our provinces east and west, none of them have more power. They don't have the license to build. They don't have the plan to build. And yet here we are building, leading the largest nuclear expansion on the continent. So $238 billion is the upside value to Canada's economy. It's what it's going to help unlock because we have net new power. And it also supports all the supply chain benefits, the components, the materials that are significant. And when you speak about the actual job numbers. When it comes to permanent jobs, not the construction, it's well over 6,000 once that project is operational.
1: Yeah.
0: So my point to you is, you know, we think these big numbers, $230 billion, it's difficult to comprehend for any of us. And yet, what it means for you on the ground is it means your government now and for your kids and grandkids could invest in healthcare, could invest in schools. We have the help, we have a strong economy, so we can invest in social services. And that's the connection here. Premier Ford's vision, have a strong economy that allows us to invest in the programs and services that matter. But if you don't have a strong economy, if you raise taxes as the Liberals want us to do, if you impose regulation, if you drive energy costs so high, we lose our competitive advantage, industry leaves.
1: Yeah.
0: And we got to keep people employed. We've got to make sure people are as productive as possible. We've got to make sure young people have a path to a home and to the Canadian dream. And I think that's what this nuclear plant does. It gives a generational investment in our kids. So they've got clean power, but more than anything else, you've got a strong economy.
1: What do you tell those people who may be apprehensive about the idea of doubling down on nuclear power, the fear of perhaps an accident or a meltdown? I mean, we're not dealing with we're not living in the world of Chernobyl anymore or Three Mile Island. Things are safer. They are different. But what do you tell people who are just apprehensive because they might not know?
0: Look, we run in the most rigorous, with the highest safety regime on Canada, has demonstrated for 60 plus years an incredible leadership for building, maintaining, refurbishing, and exporting our technological prowess. We are one of six nations on Earth with our own nuclear civilian technology. We are an energy superpower if we do it right. We build on time, we build on budget, and perhaps more than anything else, you think about, you talk about safety and you know, environment and the impacts on human lives. Folks, the nuclear reactors of Canada, 18 of 19, which are in Ontario, that displaces 80 million tons of greenhouse gas emissions. That's like removing 15 million vehicles from the road this year alone.
1: Wow.
0: When it comes to air quality. The reason why, Ben, we removed coal power. It was started under a progressive conservative government. The next government finished the job. But the reason why we were able to displace coal, dirty coal, is with nuclear power.
1: Mm.
0: So we have a cleaner grid, cleaner air and water and land as a consequence of this massive investment in Canadian nuclear technology. And the premier, I mean, obviously, he cares about the environment. But more than anything else, I think right now when we're in an economic world, we've got to care about keeping our economy strong and our people working. And this is an 18,000 job-creating plan. And I just posed the question out there to people who want an alternative resource. They don't like nuclear. What are you going to recommend that's made in Canada? Because windmills and solar, which we're not against, but those come from China.
1: Yeah.
0: They have 20-year lifespans, and you need to build them three times as much volume and get in order to get the same reliability. You need 10 times more land. So I'm just saying to folks, you want to have an honest debate about this, where do we maximize the benefit for Canada?
1: Yeah.
0: Nuclear is Canadian. Our fuels, the uranium, come from Saskatchewan. It's processed in Port Hope. So this is the best option for our industry and our supply chain. And it's obviously affordable power. So that's why we're very proud to support it. But you know, we're going to make sure we have all the safeguards in place to de-risk it all the way.
1: Minister, last question for you. When is this going to come online? When do those jobs become available? When does this power start getting generated?
0: So the jobs really start now because we're entering into the pre-development work. So the pre-construction, the site preparations, all of that starts over, like sort of between now and really over the next 4 years. The project, the first unit would be expected to be completed by 2038. So just to give you a sense of a roadmap of when a large, this is large scale, like just been, this is the first time in 30 years Canada has built or started to build a net new nuclear generator. Yeah. So it's a big achievement, but to your point, it means at least another 12 years from start to finish, including the assessment work, which is pre-construction. And then, of course, 80 years of that asset being online producing safe power, as Darlington has done. Pickering, we just refurbished that. Pickering Nuclear Generating Station would have been closed if the former Liberals had their way. We said, no, we need the power.
1: Yeah.
0: We want the jobs. We want the industry. So we're doing all the above approach. Hydroelectric power, maintaining natural gas. We're saying yes to nuclear. We've even allowed lower cost renewables because we use competitive procurements, not sole sourcing. Former government bought renewables 10 times above the market. We said, no, we'll use competitive tension. Yeah. We were able to buy them 71% below or procure them 71% below. So my point to you is all the above, doubling down on Canada, supporting jobs. I think it's a great day to give hope to young people that they can get a good job for life.
1: Stephen Lecce, the Minister of Energy and Mines. I always love having you here for these big announcements. I love governments that think big and think of the people and think of our pocketbooks. So I appreciate it. Thank you very much, my friend.
0: Thanks so much, Ben.
1: All right. When we come back, perhaps justice. A teen has been found charged in the shootings at a Toronto and Vaughan synagogues. But is it going to be justice? Is he going to be tried as an adult? Or is he going to be tried as a teen? Because both those scenarios imply two very different penalties. Don't go anywhere. All right, I want to talk to you about Bill and Hillary. 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
1: Yes, you are, and we gotta talk about this. So, in this city, we've been living with a rise in anti-Semitism, where there has been violence on a level we have not seen. I've never seen in 25 years in this city, and most recently in March, there were some shootings in Toronto and in Vaughan at synagogues, places of worship, where people should feel safe. And because it's the world we live in, allow me to say, I want everyone to feel safe in every place of worship, of every faith. It should be a given that people feel safe where they worship, where they live, where they study, where they work, where they live. Like, oh, that's for everyone. I don't care what your religion is, what you practice, that is a core belief of mine. So let it be said that I said that. We're talking about the Jews right now. And a teen was charged. He was arrested and charged for these heinous crimes. I mean, he could have killed somebody. Thing is, though, he's 18 now, but he was 17 when he committed the crimes. And just FYI, he's facing charges of discharging a firearm into a place, mischief to property of over $5,000, unauthorized possession of a firearm, four other charges. But because he was 17 when he committed these heinous crimes, he can't be named under the Youth Criminal Justice Act. Isn't that convenient? So let's just be clear. So he was 17. So he was 17 and what, 10 months old? Maybe 17 and 9 months old. That's old enough to know not to shoot up a GD synagogue. Like, call me crazy. And here's why it matters, Toronto, because under the Youth Criminal Justice Act, youth are presumed to have reduced moral blameworthiness, and the system prioritizes rehabilitation, privacy, and reintegration. Had he done this same thing 3 months later, it would be a whole other ballgame. Because adult sentencing focuses on denunciation and deterrence. If he is to proceed to court and he is charged as a young offender, the penalty for doing what he did, 2 to 10 years. If he is charged as an 18-year-old, as an adult, 20-plus years. That's what he would be facing. And here's where things get, when I ask myself, oh, yeah, the courts are going to do the right thing. The Crown is going to do the right thing. The Supreme Court has recently made it much harder to impose adult sentences on 17-year-olds, even for serious violent crimes. Of course, why not? Let's definitely focus on the violent criminal, alleged violent criminal, instead of the potential victims. And by the way, just because no one was hurt in this doesn't mean that A, this wasn't this guy's intent, and B, doesn't mean that there aren't people fearful for their lives when they walk to the synagogue now. 3 months. I'm assuming it's 3 months. It might be 2 months. 3 months of this guy's life is the difference between whether he's going to go to prison for 2 years or 20 plus years. This is 3 months is the difference between us knowing who this grotesque human being is and his identity being shrouded because he was a kid. He's not a kid anymore. Listen, I was dumbfoundingly stupid as a 17-year-old, but I was equally dumbfoundingly stupid as an 18-year-old. But I also knew that shooting up a synagogue or a mosque or a church or a temple of any kind was against the law. This man needs to be charged as an adult. Let's go.
15: But we know that's not going to happen because the Supreme Court has made it so much harder to impose adult sentences on 17-year-olds. We looked into it. Even for like the most violent, violent crimes, they're just not going to do it because they say, okay, there is that 17 to 18-year-old threshold, which is we can rehabilitate you, I guess. Or they say they make excuses because it's not like I have a hard time understanding it myself.
1: Well, but what's nonsense about it is this binary, like by the second at 12:01 p.m. If he shot up these places at 11:59 the minute before his 18th birthday, he gets 2 years. He could get 2 years, but he waits 2 minutes and he's 18 and does the exact same thing. He could get 20 years. The fact that the Supreme Court of Canada doesn't make allowances for some sort of grace period where you're going to give discretion to the Crown for the type of crime it was, the time we're living in, what kind of firearm he used. How the heck does he was 17 and 9 months and he got his hands on a firearm and drove to a Jewish neighborhood and shot up a synagogue?
15: But you made the point about just like minutes. And okay, yeah, you can be a little facetious about that. But 3 months
1: is minutes.
15: It's seeming in terms of how long he's been alive, that is minutes.
1: Yeah, of course it is. It's nonsense.
15: Three months is not a lot of time.
1: But this is, again, you know, at the beginning of the show, we talked about how happy we were when we heard that the Liberal government was going to ask for refugees and new Canadians to start buying into healthcare with co-pays and a little bit and 30% for certain types of services. And we talked about how that made us happy, that this new rule made us feel like the government appreciated that there's a lot of pain out there and our systems are stretched thin and we have to have more people paying into it. Then only to find out that it's more of a recommendation than a rule really blew a hole in that thinking, and it angered me. This is the same type of thing. People in positions of power who control levers of power over how we live our lives, how safe we feel, who gets to be viewed as the victim, because it feels to me they're treating like this kid like the victim.
15: Well, that's the way we do everything in the criminal justice system. The victims, the true victims, the people who are the recipient of the crime.
1: Yeah.
15: I don't remember a time when I've spoken to any of them where they go, yeah, I feel good about the way the system is treating me, because they don't get any information.
1: Yeah.
15: They get no sympathy. They get no say.
1: Yeah.
15: Their voice is gone.
1: Yeah. And this,
15: no voice.
1: This is another one of those situations where people are going to start what little faith they have that the judicial system has its priorities straight is further diminished with this. If this guy is not charged and tried as an adult, if they treat him with kid gloves after he took off those kid gloves and with his big boy hand picked up a gun and fired it into a place of worship, a place that should be sacred, show that level of disrespect, and we are going to treat him like he's sucking his thumb and he's got his blankie and he's waiting for his mom to pick him up after preschool. Who are these people making these choices? I never in my life questioned the learned decisions and the learned views on the law of the Supreme Court as I do today. In 2023-2025, there's a federal national justice survey found only about 47 to 50% of Canadians said that they were confident that the criminal justice system is fair to everybody.
15: And I would hazard a guess that number has increased.
1: Yeah, yeah. And back in the day, I don't know who the people are who are on the side that say that they don't trust the system. I'm one of those people, but I used to be one of those people. And it feels to me like in an effort to change the outcome of certain things, like we want, you know, we have too many people of a certain type in prison, so we are going to make some changes, right? That's it's a social engineering by looking at the end result and not worrying about the knock-on effects of trying to socially engineer that end result. What used to be people saying, oh, I think that the system is racist, or I think it's rigged, or I think it's against poor people. I now think you've got other people saying, hey, it's rigged against the victims. It's rigged against the people who did nothing wrong. It's rigged against the people who are on the wrong side of the gun. This is the problem. And neither one of them is what we want. But the way you restore balance is not to put your thumb on the scale. It's not to say, oh, if he's 17 and 11 months and 29 days, he's a kid. Not if he picks up a gun and shoots at a place of worship. Come on. If that doesn't get you at that age, if that doesn't throw you in prison for the better part of two decades, God help us all. When a society loses its faith in the laws of the land, what do we have left? We need to trust the system. It is the glue that keeps us together. We need to know that if we follow the rules, if we play by the rules, if we follow the law, if we play by the letter and the spirit of the law, then those who derogate from it will be behind bars. How does this not make sense to the people who studied the law, who curated the law, who enforced the law, who sit at the highest court in the land? How does this not resonate with them? This is what brings down a society because it's corroded at the base. We, the people, are the base of that system. If we are not underpinning it with faith and belief, it falls apart. But what the heck do I know? I'm just a guy with a microphone. We're going to take a break. And when we come back, we're going to try to slough this off and hope that hope to God that that whoever's charging this guy listen to the angel on their shoulder and not the devil, because the devil is in the details here. And my God, I just a lot of stories today making me feel icky. This is one of the worst. OK, when we come back. It looks like I'm looking at a picture here and I've got some fighting words for Mike Drolet. We'll be right back. Let's take a look at the roads with 640 Toronto, Big Trouble Traffic.
16: The Big Trouble Traffic spot right now, the 401 Eastbound Express past Bayview. There's a crash on the highway there. The right lane is blocked. That's going to add delays on the highway. If you're in those Eastbound Express lanes approaching Bayview, stay in the left lane. 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I'm Richard Martin, 640 Toronto.
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1: Well, let me tell you what's fun. What's fun is knowing that the team that I support is the only Canadian team still in the playoffs. And Mike Drolet is sitting there just hoping to God his team can draft somebody that may turn out not to be a dud.
2: And by the way, the hero of the day is that guy who's went off and got a Gavin McKenna Toronto Maple Leafs jersey walking around the city. And he was at the game last night with Montreal and at Buffalo that Montreal lost. And walking into the crowd and everybody was booing him.
1: Away.
2: Legend. Loved it.
1: Sure, listen, like I said, you are you're trying to construct a reality in which you can protect your psyche because you have been abused by a team that plays with your emotions and then says
2: we've
1: it's
2: acknowledged
1: never,
2: this.
1: Yeah, and so that's why I doubt your objectivity. Not as a journalist, not as a former journalist, not as somebody who works on this show. But when it comes to this thing, for example, like. You're like, there's a picture here that you've put in our rundown of a Montreal Canadiens pizza. And it's the logo.
2: It looks terrible.
1: It's the CH logo. And you say worst pizza ever. And not just because of the olives. Now the C is made of pepperoni. And then the H and the sort of the bubble around it is made of olives. Olives, I think, are disgusting just generally.
2: Terrible.
1: I don't eat olives. I like olive oil.
2: Oh,
1: I don't like olives. I don't like tapenades.
2: But also, look at this pizza. The crust, it's massive.
1: There's a lot of crust.
2: There's way too much crust.
1: Yeah, there's too much crust. Although, what I find is a pizza with a lot of crust is saved if it comes with a good dipping sauce. I love to dip it because like having breadsticks. I'm big fan of that. Big fan of that.
2: The only thing I dip this pizza in is the garbage.
1: And I'm going to...
2: Because it's... Ugh.
1: Okay. I'm going to give Canada a hot take here. I don't care. I don't care what you say at all. The greatest dipping sauce of any pizzeria on the planet, anywhere,
2: okay,
1: is Papa John's creamy garlic. It's the best. And don't come at me and say it's gross and it's artificial. I don't care what you say. It's the best. It beats out. I don't care if somebody gives me a truffle infused aioli. I don't care. It's not what I want to dip my pizza in. No, I don't. This is the best. That's all I have to say there. Sometimes I go low. Sometimes I go high. Sometimes I want high-end food. And sometimes I want garbage Papa John's. And that garbage Papa John's, it sits in the right place. That's all I have to say about that. Sometimes I want ice cream. Sometimes I want ice cream. And there is a legend was born in a crosswalk in Philadelphia. There's a Philly crossing guard who heard an accident and rushed to rescue a boy, a kid. This is him recounting how he rescued a child after a stolen truck crashed into a playground. And I need you to picture this gentleman in his crossing guard uniform, recounting the story, eating a soft serve ice cream as if it is his last meal on earth.
3: You see this car on its side. Kids are screaming. What's going on?
4: I run Sibu. Then I grab a kid out because he's stuck frantic and pull him out. Ain't nobody in there. Guy's in there. He's trapped in there. Then I run out and get myself together because my heart is boom, boom, boom, boom, boom.
3: And you grabbed a kid.
4: Pulled him up out of there.
3: How was the kid? What
4: he was shaking up, but I pulled him up out of there.
3: Was he like under a piece of playground equipment?
4: Or yeah, right up under there.
3: What's going through your head?
4: Thank you, Jesus.
1: You hear the ice cream in his mouth there? This guy's a hero. This guy's a hero, and he deserves fanfare, and he deserves... And by the way, can I just say, I think the crossing guards, if you live in an area where there are crossing guards, take a moment out of your time and thank them for what they do. Like, there's a man who's does the crossing guard work by my house. He's the kindest, nicest guy. He is there in all weather. And he takes that job so seriously, and they all do. They all absolutely do. And if you have somebody in your neighborhood, it feels good to go thank them. It really does. It really does. And that guy deserves thanks, and he deserves all the ice cream he can scarf down. He also tells a very good story. He tells a very good story, maybe a little better than this next clip. Donald Trump invited a number of young kids into the White House. And when I say young, what we're talking like 12, 13, 14, right? Something like that.
2: I think younger than that.
1: Let's say young, right? Young. In awe that they are in the White House. And I just want you, again, 12, 13, 14, listen to the story that Donald Trump, listen to the story that he weaves. Listen.
5: We blew up.
1: Yeah, listen to the story that he weaves. Listen to the attention that he takes, knowing that he has young, impressionable minds in the palm of his hand. And he is such an incredible storyteller.
2: And he's talking about Iran and nukes.
1: Yeah,
2: well, you have to set it up. You have to set it up first.
1: I don't know that I did.
2: No, you do.
1: All right.
2: You have to say what he's going to be, because where it starts at, you have to say he's talking about Iran.
1: All right, listen to the story time.
5: We blew up their nuclear potential. It was obliterated, for those that are not aware. And to a point where it would take them weeks to dig down, and we wouldn't let them dig down. We have our eyes on it all the time. But it was a very important thing. So we would have had an Iran with a nuclear weapon, and maybe we wouldn't all be here right now. I can tell you the Middle East would have been gone. Israel would have been gone. And they would have trained their sights on Europe first and then us.
1: Happy story time.
2: Maybe we would have all been gone.
1: We'd all be gone. The new everyone. The new.
2: Come on.
1: Like what does a kid take away from that? Listen, I like to. Listen, you don't always have to talk to kids, talk down to kids. It's just. There's just something really wonderfully Trump about that whole thing. Wonderfully Trump. Okay, I don't know how you guys feel about this. A few weeks ago, I was listening to a rival radio station. And the host was speaking to a priest from Boston, and they were talking about this decision that had come from the Vatican on how priests should use AI, if at all, when writing their homilies. And what came from it was like, look, you can use AI to help you craft a story in that, like, it'll help you source materials and get stories right, but central to writing a homily has to be the human hand, because the human hand can't craft anything without the soul, and that is essential. That's why people come to church. That's what they are seeking. They are seeking guidance from a human soul. They are seeking guidance from somebody who is learned in the teachings of the church. And that makes sense to me, right? It makes sense. And if AI has a role in helping people through times of crisis, then it has to happen with the human hand guiding it. And so, what do you make of this then, that South Korea's first humanoid robot monk made its debut at a temple in Seoul, aka on Buddha's birthday? Gabby, the 130 centimeter tall robot, wore a traditional gray and brown Buddhist robe and stood before monks as it pledged to devote itself to Buddhism.
2: And it had these big gloves.
1: Yeah, because they wanted to see the hands doing the praying gesture.
2: It was kind of weird with the gloves.
1: Look, I can't speak for Buddhism. I'm not a Buddhist. But I got to think a robot cannot pledge itself to anything. It's a robot. But if it's okay with the monks, I guess I got to be okay with it too. Hey, listen, thank you so much for joining us here on the show today. It's been a wild roller coaster of the day, a heck of a week as well. I'm off tomorrow. I'm in Montreal to celebrate the Children's Hospital Gala. I'll be back on Monday. In the meantime, Mike Drolet and another guy named Mike are going to be sitting in this chair together, actually. Sitting in this chair, the both of them. So,
2: possibly.
1: So go home, hug the ones you love, enjoy your night, and come on back here tomorrow for the Ben Mulroney Show.
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1: Good evening and thank you so much for joining us. I'm Anthony Robarts.
2: And I'm Candace Daniel. And two Canadians who were on board a cruise ship hit by hantavirus are back in Ontario.
1: Officials say they are not showing any symptoms and have been told to isolate at home. So the pair were passengers aboard the MV Hondius cruise ship, the center of the deadly outbreak. But they were among roughly 30 people who actually disembarked on the remote South Atlantic island of St. Helena before the outbreak was declared.
2: Officials are now playing catch-up, searching for those passengers as part of a contact tracing effort. But the World Health Organization is looking to ease concerns today, saying this is not the start of a global pandemic.
1: Our Queen's Park Bureau Chief Colin DeMello has more on the response from both the federal and provincial governments.
3: As concerns about the deadly hantavirus outbreak on the cruise ship off the western coast of Africa continues to grow, Canada is now in preparation mode.
4: We have stood up a strategic response team, which is a whole of government team working on this issue.
3: Already, some passengers from the cruise ship have arrived back in Canada.
5: The two individuals are, in fact, Ontario residents, and they are actively being monitored and working with the local public health authorities.
3: Here's what we know so far. There are no confirmed Canadian cases. The two Ontario residents were close contacts, but both are asymptomatic. They are not considered to be a transmission risk and are now expected to isolate for 30 days, the incubation period for the virus. And the Minister of Health says the province is on alert for other passengers.
5: We are getting regular updates on not only these two individuals, but preparing to see if there are any other individuals who could perhaps return to Canada and Ontario. The incubation and monitoring period will likely be in the 30-day period, but I want to reassure you that that is ongoing and has already started.
3: A third Canadian, a Quebec resident, was on the same flight as another person with symptoms. They are also self-isolating, but Quebec officials say it is not a confirmed case. Meanwhile, Canadian consular officials are traveling to the ship's destination, waiting for passengers to disembark.
4: I've been in touch with my counterparts in the Netherlands, in the UK, and in Spain this morning so that we are staying coordinated on the protocols to be followed from a public health standpoint, and we will offer support to each other's citizens should that be required.
3: And in Ontario, the Ford government is being called on to turn to well-established provincial protocols to inform the public.
6: What the government needs to do is inform people of the measures and the steps that are taking, whatever risks might be to them.
3: At this time, though, officials say the risk is low. Colin DeMello, Global News.
1: Well, so far, three people have died as a result of the hantavirus outbreak. A total of eight cases have been confirmed. The World Health Organization is calling this a serious incident, but says this is certainly not the next COVID-19 pandemic.
7: We have no further symptomatic patients who are on board, or passengers or crew on board, I should say, which is a good sign. But of course, there is a long incubation period of the Andes virus. We know on board they have taken some precautions to try to minimize the risk. What they have advised on board is disinfection of the rooms. They have confined people to their cabins and providing food and water. And they have asked, as a precautionary measure for anyone leaving their room, to wear a medical mask.
1: The ship is now headed to Spain's Canary Islands, where it is expected to arrive in the coming days.
2: And if you have plans to jet off on a summer getaway, you're going to want to check that your travel insurance covers cancellations caused by jet fuel shortages.
1: Sorry, Manulife says that shortage is now considered a known event, as they're describing it, meaning if your flight gets canceled, it won't be covered. Nicole DiDonato joins us live tonight from Toronto's Pearson Airport. Nicole, what are you hearing from travelers there?
8: Well, Anthony, travelers are certainly worried about how jet fuel prices and shortages could impact their upcoming trips. Some travel experts say this could drag on not only through the busy summer travel months, but even into the holiday season next year. So people should be prepared. Travelers taking off from Toronto's Pearson International Airport are feeling the effects of soaring jet fuel prices caused by the war in Iran. That includes Sheila Thomas, who is flying out on a trip to Peru.
9: Airfare being high is a concern because I'm a travel agent, so it's affecting a lot of people.
8: But it's not just the rising cost of flights. Manulife now considers jet fuel shortages a known event, meaning if your flight gets canceled or delayed because of that, you won't be able to make a claim. The change applies to anyone who purchased travel insurance with the company on or before May 5th.
10: That's their problem to deal with, right? They are a risk management company. That is literally the reason for their existence.
9: I'm not really worried about that because if the airline canceled the flight, they will get a refund, and we do have the option of changing it also.
8: Manulife has a similar policy in place for flights to the Middle East and Cuba. An associate marketing professor at McMaster University says this comes down to companies weighing the risks versus the rewards.
11: Suddenly, if there's a million people who want compensation, they just don't have that in the budget to do. So they are taking their own precaution as it goes.
8: The president of Travel Secure says the majority of insurers already made this move back on April 22nd.
12: Liken it to a hurricane heading to Florida, and people are buying trip cancellation interruption because they're worried their flight won't take off. This is the same attitude that's happening now.
8: Martin Firestone expects even more companies to follow suit. He recommends travelers still get insurance and give themselves extra time when planning their trip.
12: You can't time things so close to one another, like I'm going to Rome on Monday and I'm catching the cruise on Tuesday. I think you need to leave yourself additional days in the event a flight is canceled.
8: And this all comes as Air Canada says it will be ending four of its seasonal flight routes earlier than planned this year due to rising jet fuel prices. Those include Toronto to Sacramento and Toronto to Charleston. The airline has also suspended flights from Toronto and Montreal to New York's John F. Kennedy International Airport last month. Back to you, Anthony.
1: Nicole DiDonato live at Pearson Airport. Nicole, thank you.
2: Plan ahead and maybe plan some alternate routes if you're driving anywhere in Toronto this weekend. The entire Don Valley Parkway will be shut down for maintenance. You're not alone if you're questioning the timing, but as City Hall reporter Matthew Bingley tells us, the work has already been delayed multiple times.
13: When it comes to the Don Valley Parkway, there's good news and bad news. This weekend, there won't be any traffic, but only because the expressway will be shut down.
14: This work is critical. It's needed to maintain the integrity and performance of the Don Valley Parkway. It includes road resurfacing, guardrail replacements, catch basin cleaning and repairs, high mast lighting replacement.
13: Which means more pressure on other city routes.
15: I don't know, 50% of me understands why they need to do it, and the other 50% of me is kind of annoyed.
16: Get out and walk.
13: Naturally, many drivers will ask, isn't there a better weekend to shut this thing down? Well, the city had that in mind, but other elements got in the way. The work was originally planned for last fall, but the Blue Jays made it to the World Series, pushing it into November, where it was sidelined again by an early dump of snow. It was then shifted to this April, only to see it thwarted once more by soggy weather and a brand new time crunch.
17: We have to do the hard thing of taking a deep breath. FIFA is arriving. We have to be ready. Let's get it done.
13: The city also had this weekend in mind because other highway closures weren't happening and the marathon closures from last weekend wouldn't interfere with most surface routes. Unfortunately, the Sporting Life 10K is Sunday morning, which will still see some closures from Midtown to the waterfront.
14: There is no perfect date where there aren't events such as the Sporting Life 10K, concerts and events that are going on around the city, but this was still the best date that we could identify to go ahead.
13: On the bright side, Metrolinx is adding extra service, and the TTC isn't closing for any planned maintenance. Still, it might be wise to leave early for any Mother's Day plans you may have. Matthew Bingley, Global News.
1: Two more suspects are behind bars tonight in connection with a Toronto homicide investigation. 37-year-old Chandan Kumar Raja Nandakumar was gunned down on February 7th inside his vehicle at the Woodbine Shopping Center parking lot. 6 weeks later, 19-year-old Isaiah Thomas Badger was arrested in Calgary on a Canada-wide warrant and charged with first-degree murder. And now 18-year-old Xavier Blake of Toronto has been arrested and charged with first-degree murder as well. In addition, 18-year-old Dyson Taylor of Brantford has been charged with accessory after the fact to murder.
2: The roommate of a Toronto couple accused of killing their neighbor because of wafting barbecue smoke testified today. She told the jury that she heard screams coming from another unit one night, but was warned not to talk to police. Crime specialist Catherine McDonald was in court and brings us more.
16: Lin Ha was visiting from Vietnam and living with her friends Isabel Nguyen and her husband Qua Tran in the couple's Liberty Village condo when a body was discovered in the garbage compactor in the underground parking garage of the complex on June 8, 2023. Two nights earlier, Qua testified she had been invited to sleep in the couple's bedroom with Nguyen because the husband was working in the living room where she normally slept. Ha testified in the middle of the night she was awakened by the sound of footsteps upstairs, what sounded like someone chasing someone else, and furniture being dragged before she heard someone yelling, "Help, help, help." She asked Nguyen if she heard it too, but her friend told her to, quote, "go back to sleep. Maybe they're just filming or something." The body found in the compactor 2 days later was identified as Riaz Habib, a 53-year-old filmmaker who lived in a townhouse directly above the couple and who had been reported missing. Tran is now on trial for second-degree murder. His wife, Nguyen, also on trial, charged with accessory after the fact and doing an indignity to a body. The jury has heard Tran frequently barbecued on his patio, and Habib did not like the barbecue smoke that would rise up towards his unit. Hua testified she witnessed a fight over the barbecue roughly 3 weeks before the body was discovered, culminating with Habib slamming his door on Tran. Ha testified after learning in the news that the body was that of Habib. She asked the couple if they knew what happened, and they said they didn't. She also said the couple said if police asked, she should tell them that all three were sleeping together in the bedroom on the night of June the 6th. Crown, why did they want you to say that? Why? Because they didn't want the police to get suspicious and get them involved in this case. They are innocent. They didn't do anything. After Tran was arrested in late June, the jury was shown a series of text messages that Nguyen sent Hua in which she repeatedly reminded her friend not to say anything to police about the night she heard the screams. Crown, what did you believe Qua Tran was arrested for? Hua, I didn't know what happened at that time, but Isabel told me they arrested the wrong person, so she made me think that the police may arrest me, the wrong person as well. Tran and Nguyen have pleaded not guilty. Catherine McDonald, Global News.
1: A high-risk offender has been released from prison and Toronto police say is now living in the GTA under supervision. Dave Anthony Avis was convicted of multiple sexual assaults and multiple counts of forcible confinement in Winnipeg in 2018. The release is conditional. Avis will not be allowed to contact previous victims or anyone under the age of 18, cannot drink or use drugs, and must report all relationships with women.
2: Nine schools in Halton Region received anonymous bomb threats today. Halton Regional Police say the call came in at around 6 this morning. An investigation determined the threats came in the form of a generic email. Officers swept each of the nine schools and found no evidence the threat was credible. Now, this comes after at least 11 Toronto schools received bomb threats earlier this week.
1: Right. Most drivers in Toronto are, of course, used to dodging the potholes, especially this past winter.
2: That's right. But some drivers in a downtown neighborhood have been forced to negotiate a seriously deep sinkhole. Sean O'Shea takes us there for the story.
18: Off Manning Avenue and Queen Street West lies a laneway key for residents who park their cars behind their homes. But for months now, some neighbors have complained to the city about a growing hole at the corner.
19: But look at the size of this hole. And then it keeps going down. There it goes even further down. We're literally driving on nothing at this point.
20: Yeah, 100%. You could fit a human body in there, a full-sized grown human body.
18: Neighbors called 311.
21: The fact that anybody had to call more than once is crazy.
18: Someone put up a warning pylon and pieces of wood.
20: Well, I have actually missed it and actually scraped my car on the wall trying to avoid the hole.
18: Others say they've limited their driving because of danger in the lane.
21: We definitely have avoided going anywhere. I mean, my boyfriend's family lives in Stratford and we've missed a few family functions because of that.
18: Poor roads are no surprise to anyone driving through Toronto.
22: The infrastructure is aging and breakdowns are normal. It's what happens afterwards and how quickly they're fixed.
18: The city claims it's addressing potholes, but this, say residents, is something worse.
20: This is a greater safety issue, and I've made it clear to 311, some of my neighbors, that this isn't a pothole.
18: And the manager of a nearby store says this issue has been going on for years.
21: I've been working here since 2018, and the sinkhole has just come back every single year, and it's really dangerous. It would be good to get it fixed finally.
18: Shortly after we arrived at the scene, a hopeful sign. City crew with heavy equipment shows up, delivering a heavy metal plate to cover the exposed hole. A permanent repair, we're told, is coming next.
20: That's amazing. That's all I really care about. I just really want this fixed so we can get on with our life.
18: Not so dangerous, at least for now.
22: I think the key here is that safety is the number one priority, and if there are safety issues, those have to be addressed.
18: Sean O'Shea, Global News.
1: And the creator of K-pop, Demon Hunters, gets one of the city's highest honors. We'll unlock the details just ahead.
0: And after a sunny start to the day, those clouds certainly have thickened up. We've had showers at times, and it's kept the temperature down. 10 degrees at Pearson Airport. There are some warmer days ahead. Details coming up.
4: The big trouble traffic spot, the 401 eastbound collectors at the Allen. There's a stalled vehicle block in the left lane. If you're in those eastbound collectors approaching the Allen, stay in the right lane. Off of the highways, westbound Wilson Avenue is blocked at Jane Street for a crash cleanup. Leon's Great Canadian Super Sale is on now. 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That's the big trouble traffic spot right now. I'm Richard Martin, 640 Toronto.
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4: Another golden moment for Maggie Kang.
5: That's right. The K-pop Demon Hunters creator has received the key to the city. The Korean-Canadian filmmaker grew up here in Toronto, and she'll be able to put the key to the city right next to the Oscar she won for Best Animated Film earlier this year.
4: K-pop Demon Hunters is already Netflix's most-watched film of all time, and a sequel has been confirmed, with Kang promising today it will live up to the original.
5: All right, let's talk about the weather right now and bring in our friend, yes. Mr. Anthony Farnell. Hello, sir. What's going
6: on?
5: Hello.
6: Yes.
4: Hello.
6: I mean,
5: that's it.
6: There's a lot going on. Today's been kind of everything in a nutshell, from sun, and it starts to feel warm, and then the clouds and the showers roll in, and that's where we find ourselves right now as we look out at the 10-degree temperature. We're not quite done with the rain. If you have evening plans, bring that umbrella, bring the jacket as well, a north wind at 20, but gusting as high as 30 or even 40 if we do get into some of those more steady showers. And this so far has barely been enough to wet the pavement, but it looks a little intimidating out there. And as we look at our pinpoint radar, there is a lot of green, so the light rain is going to last for an hour or two this evening. The yellow stuff, that is from St. Catharines, Welland, back over towards the Kitchener area, and that is where it's certainly enough to wet the pavement. But 2-3 millimeters, that's it. 10 degrees around the lake. As you go up north, it is cooler. A bunch of eights showing up, and this temperature will continue to fall through the night tonight as the sky clears out. So we have widespread frost advisories, including a big chunk of southern Ontario. Toronto not included, neither is Hamilton. I do think we stay above zero close to Lake Ontario. And when you have a bit of an heat island or an urban effect, the concrete tends to radiate out at night. So we're not worried about frost in the city. But then the cool air lasts into the start of the weekend. And once again, we're going to start with sunshine tomorrow, and then the clouds build back up. It is warm, it is humid, but you have to go all the way down to the Gulf Coast to get into that muggy air. Watch what you wish for, though. It was an active day of severe weather yesterday, and tornadoes were included, some of which hit multiple trailer park homes. And this is from Lincoln County in Mississippi. These storms just came out of almost nowhere, and they destroy everything in their path, especially when they're trailer parks where you don't have the foundation. Thankfully, most people did get to storm shelters, got away from their homes as those storms rolled through during the night, which is never what you want to see. It is calmer today, but that is where the active weather is, pretty far south, because it's just chilly everywhere around the Great Lakes. Back to Winnipeg, 11 degrees. Calgary's milder, 21, 16 now in Vancouver. For tomorrow, 4 degrees at 6 a.m., but then climbing up to 13 in the afternoon, much like today. Sunny early on, and then increasing clouds by afternoon. And you see it here in our Futurecast model, that sunshine, and then there come the clouds, although I don't think we're going to see much in the way of showers on Friday. Saturday is a different story. This system comes in from the west. There is the risk of rain, even some

0: thunderstorms just before dinner in the GTA, a little bit later for areas to the east. Tomorrow's high 12 to 15 degrees. And then as we go through the weekend, it is a little better on Saturday, up to 17 with that risk of storms late, 14 for Mother's Day Sunday, and then only 11 on Monday, 13 Tuesday, Wednesday, and then back up to 17 by late next week. This is your cat slash dog walking forecast. That is rhubarb, and it is rhubarb season as the showers taper off by about 8:30 tonight.
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3: Welcome back. The summer season is, of course, just around the corner, and for many, that means time at a lake.
17: But drownings can happen in a matter of seconds, and tonight a Milton man is speaking out about his brush with death and the heroes that saved him. Kevin Gallagher has that story.
18: As Ratinder Sandhu strolls along Lake Ontario's shoreline, he knows the water can be beautiful and dangerous. 2 years ago, he almost died swimming off Burlington Beach with his horrified family watching on shore.
2: Last thought that came in my mind is thinking about my kids and my wife and my mother, my family. Like, what are they going to do now? I'm done. I'm probably dying today.
18: Sandhu is not a strong swimmer and was using an inflatable. The wind shifted, blowing him away from shore, so he jumped off.
2: As soon as I jumped out, I went all the way down, realizing that I made a huge mistake.
18: The Halton Regional Police Marine Unit was on patrol, suspected he was in distress, and rushed over to help.
19: It's like one in a million chance or incident that our members just happened to see him flailing in the water.
18: When Sandhu's pulled from the water and brought aboard this police boat, he doesn't have a pulse and he's not breathing. Officers performed CPR and managed to bring him back to life on the way back to shore.
2: My eyes opened up a little bit and I saw a light, and then I felt somebody was holding my arms from both sides as I'm screaming, and I heard someone saying, "You're okay, you're at the hospital."
18: Each year, hundreds of Canadians drown, with two-thirds happening in the warmer months between May and September, according to the Life Saving Society.
19: It's a good time to remind people about safety around the water.
18: Police urge swimming at beaches and pools with a lifeguard, wearing life jackets, especially while boating, and paying attention to shifting weather. Well, Sandhu's advice, it's never too late to take swimming lessons.
2: I feel like drowning is like the most scary thing you can experience.
20: Nice to meet you.
21: Nice to meet you.
18: Last year, Sandhu met one of the officers who saved his life in person.
20: If I'm breathing because of this guy,
18: ever grateful for their quick action, knowing it could have ended in tragedy. Kevin Gallagher, Global News.
22: Powerful story. I mean, an important reminder for everybody, especially with young children. My goodness, it's just terrifying to watch that.
0: Yeah, it's easier to learn how to swim when you are a little kid, yeah. But you, I mean, I taught adult lessons.
17: I was going to say, it's never too late. Back in my day, I was a tadpole. And I was in my mid-teens, so...
22: There you go. Well done. My son's taking the final lifeguard course to become an instructor as well this weekend. So
17: excellent.
22: So important for that, and just in general. So good stuff.
0: It'd be nice to have some, swimming weather.
17: Swimmable weather.
22: A west, maybe.
0: Yeah, maybe a little bit. West. Here it is getting better. 17 by Saturday. There is, however, a chance of showers, maybe a thunderstorm late in the day, and then it just looks beautiful on Sunday. This evening, we still have a bit of rain coming through for the next hour and a half.
22: All right, good stuff, Anthony. And thank you so much for watching, everyone. Have a great evening. Global National is next. See you tomorrow.
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26: The big trouble traffic spot right now, the 401 eastbound collectors at Weston Road. There's a crash there. Two center lanes are blocked. That's going to cause heavy delays back to the 427. Also, the 401 eastbound collectors past the Allen. There's a stalled vehicle there blocking the left lane. This Mother's Day, Michael Hill is celebrating all kinds of moms. Mark the moment with pieces she'll love forever. Visit Michael Hill today. That's the big trouble traffic spots right now. I'm Richard Martin, 640 Toronto.
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1: You betcha. We are here. 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But phone lines are open. Let's get going, people. We got lots to cover off tonight, and we'll do that. First topic will be fired without cause. Give you some fast facts when it comes to that. But open her up, as always, with a case of the day. Jeremy, what do you got cooking?
2: Hey, John. It's great to be back on the Employment Law Show. As you said, we're going to talk about termination without cause. And so I thought a good case of the day would be talking about a termination for cause. Mm-hmm. And so it's a big topic, but let's break it down a little bit. A termination for cause is essentially where an employer terminates an employee without any severance pay. A lot of people really tend to focus on the word cause. And that it's the wrong focus. The focus should be, are you being terminated with your severance or without it? And if your employer is terminating you without your severance, it may not be legal. The law may not agree with your employer. It is just simply the position that your employer is taking, at least at the time of termination. And with the help of our firm, we change that around for many employees, right? They're terminated with cause, with no severance. We get involved, and there's a severance package offered at the end of the day. So, very important to know just generally, don't assume that if you're terminated for cause that the allegations are true. And even if the allegations might be true, the reasons why you're being terminated for cause, don't assume that those are sufficient to let you go without severance pay. Your employer may be able to let you go with severance pay. And we can't undo the termination per se. But what we absolutely can do is challenge the allegations that might be sitting behind the termination for cause. And, just as a good example of that, something I deal with all the time is someone being terminated for cause because they didn't perform their job well. So, performance issues, like I said, whether they're true or not true, are very rarely going to cut it in terms of being a valid basis to terminate an employee without their severance. Unless maybe, the lack of performance has resulted in a massive loss for the business. The bottom line was really hit hard. There was negligence involved, something like that. Then perhaps there is a basis for a termination for cause. But if really the employee just doesn't perform well, even if they've been warned about it, they might have been on a performance improvement plan and employer just doesn't think employee has improved in any way, doesn't mean they can let them go without their severance pay.
1: See, do you find this is kind of an attempt at employers trying to make it like a fast fix? Just, say you got cause, fire someone when they actually might not know they don't have cause, but you find it's the kind of path of least resistance for employers, even though it's the wrong path. You know what I mean?
2: Yeah, for sure. I mean, a lot of employers, they like to test the waters, right? Mm. They want to see what's going to happen. Is the employee going to challenge anything? And, all the listeners here are learning that you should challenge what your employer is implementing. If it's a termination, if it's a performance improvement plan, there's often a basis to challenge it. And we help so many people with that. And people in general becoming more educated about their legal rights. But even still today, there are those employees who, do nothing about these kinds of things. And they're let go for cause, allegedly, with no severance pay. And they do nothing. And the employer gets away with that, right? So some employers think that way. Let's just let them go. If they challenge it, then maybe we'll give them some compensation. But mm-hmm. if they don't challenge it, then we get away with giving them nothing.
1: Again, guys, we are we're ready to take your phone calls. Jeremy's always ready, as a matter of fact, to call into the show. Let's get into our first topic here again, before we take a break in a couple minutes. We got some time. Topic one is fired Without cause, fast facts. So we covered off with, off the top, without cause. Break it down for me. What is it?
2: Yeah, so a termination without cause, again, don't focus too much on the word cause. Just think about, are you being provided with your severance pay? So a termination without cause means that, yes, the employer is letting you go. They might tell you the reason. They may not tell you the reason. Reason doesn't really matter. You're being provided with severance, usually not the adequate amount of severance. And that's where we come into the picture and help the employee out. But there is usually some sort of severance being offered. That's a termination without cause. And, you know, like I said, you might get a reason, you may not. It could be the stupidest reason in the world. Maybe the employer tells you that you wear really ugly clothes or something like that. You know, that would be still a valid basis for a termination. Your employer doesn't really need any basis if they're letting you go with your severance pay. Now, of course, there's one caveat to that. You can't be terminated without cause, even if it's discriminatory. So let's say your employer told you, you know, they really don't like your clothes, but you're wearing some sort of religious garb. Then maybe there's a basis there to say, well, that's actually discrimination, right? They don't like my clothes, but it's based on the garb, the religious garb that I'm wearing. So that would be illegal. That would be a human rights violation. But putting those kinds of issues aside, any of these human rights issues, then a termination without cause is legal, can't undo it. You know, the employer's allowed to do it, but they have to provide you with the reasonable severance pay in the circumstances.
1: So we're going down this one. So I've just been fired and the company wants me to sign exit papers or a severance offer before I leave the building. You're not leaving. Here's a pen. Do I have to? Because this is where you feel the pressure, right?
2: Absolutely. So many people feel the pressure. And, you know, this is what I do day in, day out of my legal practice. I'm usually speaking to people who are terminated, often without cause. There's some sort of severance being offered. The employer is telling them, you know, you're really only entitled to $10,000, but we'll give you $20,000. But you only get it if you sign the documentation. Otherwise, you're only getting the 10. And some employers are really egregious about it, and they make you sign that, you know, that day. Sometimes, you know, it's a day or two or three that they give you. But either way, this is very, very common. Absolutely do not sign the documentation because you will be giving up probably a boatload of money. Your severance entitlements are almost always not going to be properly met in the first offer that is being provided by the employer. You have to negotiate the offer, and that's what we do, as I said, but we can't help you if you've signed the documentation. If you sign the documentation, it's very hard to undo that. Maybe if you're really under duress or something in the moment at your employer's forcing you to sign it literally, then that would be duress. And even if you signed it, we could help. But putting those issues aside, which are rare, if you sign the documentation, you're accepting the offer. It can't be negotiated beyond that.
1: Let's take one short break, get that out of the way now here at 640. We will return with more of your questions. If you got them, bring them on right now to do so. Other than that, we will continue with our first topic, move into our second one. But right now we're talking fired without cause, the fast facts. As we continue, this is Ignite edition of the Employment Law Show. Stay with us.
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4: Toronto, big trouble traffic, big problems for the 401 eastbound collectors at Weston Road. There's a crash there. Two left lanes are blocked. That's going to cause heavy delays back towards the 427. If you can stick to those eastbound express lanes between the 427 and the 400, you'll save time. If you're on those eastbound collectors, stay in the right lane. It's the all-weather drive main event. 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That's the big trouble traffic spot right now. I'm Richard Martin, 640 Toronto.
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1: And we are back. That is correct. 642. Welcome tonight. Jeremy Herman is your guy. Reach out after the show to Jeremy and his team. You have some issues going on at work, something you want to discuss, then do so. 1-855-821-5900 to reach out. 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We're getting into a topic one here. I love this one. Fired without cause, fast facts. This is such good stuff to know. So how much severance am I owed following a termination with cause? I know it's not what people, well, the people who have been listening to us for years, Jeremy, are going to know that they're answering themselves right now. They're yelling into the phone, into the radio saying, I know that answer. But for those who are just joining us, how does that math work?
2: Yeah, John, fair enough there. The termination without cause, note that, first of all, you could be owed up to 2 years of pay, 24 months of pay, usually the cap here in Ontario. And that's, you know, a significant amount of money. Some people think you get a week per year, 2 weeks per year, 3 weeks per year. There's all sorts of thoughts out there as to what an employee is owed when they're terminated without cause. But really, what you're owed depends on your circumstances, right? We always are assessing, what is your age when you're terminated? What position did you hold? How much money did you earn in that position? How long did you work for the employer that terminated you? And generally speaking, how available is there comparable work in the job market at the moment, at the time of termination? And, you know, every industry is different in that regard. Some industries are doing very well. Many are not doing well. And so that will play into how much you're entitled to. And the general idea behind all of this is, how long should it reasonably take me, now that I'm terminated, to find a new comparable job? Not any job. It has to be a comparable job. So, you know, anyone can kind of get a minimum wage job, perhaps. Mm-hmm. But if you are terminated and you work in a certain industry, in a certain position, you earn, let's say, $80,000 a year, you don't have to look for work that is any different than that, right? It has to be similar work that you're looking for upon termination. And if it would reasonably take you maybe 6 months to find a new job, then that's how much severance you're entitled to. Now, of course, no one knows, not you, not the employer, no one knows how long it will actually take you to find a new job. It could take you 12 months. It could take you 2 days. Some people have really good networks and connections, and they're able to reemploy quickly. But it's all about what is reasonable, what is likely to occur. And so it's all based on those particular circumstances of the employee.
1: Ministry of Labor, am I going there right away, Jeremy? Should I go there? Should I tackle this if I've been let go without cause?
2: Yeah, I'm saying the Ministry of Labor is great. You know, they'll help with certain things. Ultimately, they're not going to help you obtain your full severance. The Ministry of Labor can help with, you know, maybe some unpaid wages issues, maybe some of your minimum termination entitlements, but ultimately your full severance, which is what, you know, everyone pursues when they're terminated without cause, that you need the help of a lawyer to negotiate with the employer. And it's not within the jurisdiction of the Ministry of Labor to deal with that kind of issue. And so typically wrong place to go if you're terminated without cause.
1: Yeah, you can go there for things like overtime issues and stuff like that. And
2: as far as
1: severance, new, stay away. Doesn't employment contract factor into severance pay? I guess I can look at that from the angle from the employee and the employer. Should it factor into severance pay?
2: Yeah, so the answer is that it does, but it highly depends on how the contract is drafted. Now, obviously, in the show, we're not going to get too technical here, but the point is that the language in the contract is paramount. There's usually termination language in an employment contract, not always, but if there is, then, you know, my first job when an employee comes to me and they've been terminated without cause is I ask for the employment contract. I check if there's a termination provision or language in there. And if there is, I have to read it carefully based on, of course, my expertise in employment law to determine whether that termination clause legally reduces how much severance the employee, my client, is entitled to. Most of the time, the termination clauses are not drafted properly. There are some technical issues with it. And they're not compliant with the law. And so in that case, we revert back to the normal way of calculating severance, as we talked about earlier, up to 24 mm-hmm. months of pay based on your circumstances, age, position, tenure, etc. But in the rare circumstance that there is a good termination clause in an employment contract and everything about the employment contract is valid and legal, then yes, the termination clause will limit your termination entitlements. It will limit your severance pay, and you will get what the clause says that you get. And so from an employer standpoint, as you mentioned, John, the employer is always usually any prudent employer that is trying to get their termination clause right. They're hiring employment lawyers. Yep. They're not using AI usually. They're actually going ahead, hiring an employment lawyer and getting that employment lawyer to draft a proper termination clause for them so that if they terminate the employee who signs the employment contract, then they're only legally required to give the severance that is stipulated in the employment contract.
1: You know, it's funny you mentioned going to AI, Jeremy, because we used to say on the show, for employers, don't just Google some random employment contract, but I bet you a lot of them are using AI to their detriment as well. I bet you've run into that, and the language, of course, would be all wrong because it's so based on jurisdiction and where you are, right?
2: Exactly, and unfortunately, AI is not, well, fortunately for me as a lawyer, but AI is not quite there yet, right? Some AI is better than others, but yeah, it's not at the point of getting you a binding great employment contract. And I mean, that's good for employees, but not good for employers. So if you're relying on AI, not good. I mean, maybe as a first draft perhaps, but you definitely need to get, if you're an employer, you need to get that employment contract drafted from scratch, or at least revised if AI is giving you the first draft, so that it actually is compliant, as you said, based on the jurisdiction you're in, the industry that you're in. All of these things factor into it. Other things, that factor into it. One employment contract for one employee may not be good for another one of your employees. Mm-hmm. Maybe one employee is a new employee. They haven't worked for the company before. In that case, there's one version of an employment contract that might work. And then for an existing employee, you can't just give them the exact same template. That doesn't work. That contract might now be considered illegal because it is missing certain information, certain language that has to be in there that applies only to existing employees. And so, like I said, as an employer, you have to make sure that you actually have a lawyer at the very least reviewing the employment contract.
1: Something we talked about a few minutes ago, I just thought about it. We talked about the Ministry of Labor not going there with any problems with, Bill being fired for cause. There's also an issue. It's to your detriment as well, is it not, Jeremy? If you've actually opened up a file with the Ministry of Labor and then you decide to come see Jeremy, that's a problem, isn't it?
2: Yeah. It's hard to undo that. You can't pursue things in two different avenues. So you got to pick a lane, right? And the lane that you should be picking for most cases is with a lawyer and through, if necessary, the court system, as opposed to the Ministry of Labor. Having said that, though, as you alluded to earlier, there are some issues where the Ministry of Labor is helpful. If you're an existing employee and you realize, I've been getting improper overtime pay for a long time, or my vacation pay hasn't been calculated properly. And some employers, mistakenly, they do these things, and these issues are brought before the Ministry of Labor and they're corrected. And an employment lawyer can also help you with that. I don't want the audience to think that if you go the Ministry of Labor route, then it means no employment lawyer can help you. That's not true. We can still help you with that avenue. But with respect to severance pay, terminations, Ministry of Labor is not the place to go.
1: Yeah. Again, guys, still time to call in here. We've still got minutes to go as we get into our second topic to do so. And topic two is this: with the graying of Canada, that's what they call it. We're all getting older. Rights of older employees in an aging workforce. Can an employee fire older employees because of their age? Some people think that's just, it happens. You're old, out you go, right?
2: Yeah. And, definitely that was probably a mindset of the past for employers and for some employers even today. But certainly it's illegal. right? You cannot fire an older employee simply based on their age. That would be a human rights issue. It would be discriminatory. And so this is a great example, just dovetailing on what we were talking about before, termination without cause being legal as long as you get the right severance pay. It's not legal if there's discrimination involved. So if you're discriminated based on your age and you have some evidence of that, then you're looking at severance pay. You're also looking probably at further compensation based on the discriminatory conduct of the employer. Now, it's hard to prove in most cases, right? Usually employers are not stupid enough to say, we're letting you go because you're too old, or we're letting you go and replacing you with someone new who's younger than you. Although, sometimes employers are, slip up. I had a case recently where the employer said, we just need some young blood.
1: Ooh.
2: So that, was pretty clear, pretty good evidence that there is some ageism going on there. And that was helpful for my client's case, because they were in fact terminated, and the employer, recently made that comment to them before they terminated the employee. And so definitely illegal. Yeah. Look out for these issues. Often they're subtle, right? Because usually employers are not so brazen in that regard. But if you can prove somehow that it was operating in the employer's mind when they terminated you, then that's discrimination, and we should be pursuing that.
1: Sometime you're an older employee and you're still, you're plugging away, you're doing the best you can, but you maybe become a little less productive. Can an employer kind of suggest that maybe it's time for you to hit the pastures, resign, hey, golf courses are open, you could spend a lot more time if you wanted to? I mean, how do you navigate that?
2: Yeah, and this is exactly one of those subtle messages, right? This is what I'm talking about, and this is fairly common, where, you have often a long-standing employee, very good, competent, loyal employee, and the employer knows that, but they really do kind of want some young blood, and they think that you're less productive perhaps, and that some new employee, younger employee, will be more productive, and so they'll suggest a resignation. Now, I mean, this is really bad, because if you resign, you're not entitled to severance pay. So we're dealing with, two issues here. One, there's ageism going on. There's discrimination if these messages are being conveyed by the employer. But if you do, in fact, go and resign as the employee, then, you're in trouble, because now you've potentially lost all of your severance pay if you're willingly resigning. So absolutely do not take the employer up on that. Don't resign your employment. Yeah. You lose your rights in most cases. And if this happens, this is the time to call an employment lawyer. Even if you haven't been terminated yet, but you're getting these messages from your employer, you got to navigate it properly, ensure that you preserve your rights. You don't go ahead and resign. So that's the optimal time to speak to us.
1: And I guess, if you find yourself struggling in the workplace, you should be feel free and open to talk to your employer and say, I'm having some tough times here. What can you do to help me? Right.
2: Yeah. I mean, look, ultimately, practically, the employer could end up using that against you a little bit, so I don't usually recommend to people to go into immense detail with their employers about how they're struggling and why they're struggling and things like that, because at the end of the day, an employer, human being, it could bias them. It could make them want to terminate you. Even if you have a good relationship with the employer. And so, if you're struggling a little bit and there's some action items that could be implemented where it will actually make your performance improve, then perhaps, yeah, speak to your employer about that, because there's a way to achieve a better outcome. But if you're kind of just airing all your dirty laundry, for lack of a better phrase, I wouldn't do that with your employer.
1: Right, but they kind of have a duty to make, I guess it's not a medical accommodation, but it's, kind of help you out so you can get up to speed. Yeah.
2: Yeah. Yeah. They should be doing that. They should be operating good faith that way. Certainly if there is some sort of medical issue involved, then yes, for sure. Your employer has to be accommodating you, right. But they only can know to accommodate you if you tell them. Right. So yes, you should be discussing that, with the employer, But if it's not a medical related issue, you know, and there's just some issues going on, I mean, better speak to an employment lawyer about that. Let us, you know, coach you as to what things you want to convey to your employer, what things to omit, and then you'll be in good shape.
1: And that is it. You want to continue the conversation with Jeremy? Do so on your own time. Here is the number one more time before we sign off for the night. 1-855-821-5900. 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We'll catch you tomorrow night right here. Enjoy the rest of your night.

0: 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Unless otherwise identified, the guests on the program are employees of or otherwise represent the advertiser. The opinions expressed therein are those of the advertiser and do not necessarily reflect the views and policies of Corus Entertainment.
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3: This is Global News. I'm Danny Longo. Three Canadians with connections to a deadly hantavirus-stricken cruise are self-isolating at home in Ontario and Quebec. Ontario Health Minister says that two of the Canadians who disembarked the cruise ship are in Ontario. Sylvia Jones says the two are in isolation and will likely be for some time.
4: The incubation and monitoring period will likely be in the 30-day period, but I want to reassure you that that is ongoing and has already started as soon as they returned to Ontario and happens on a daily basis.
3: The ship operator Oceanwide Expedition says the individuals left the boat on the remote South Atlantic island of St. Helena on April 24th. Sylvia Jones also says the province is preparing to see if there are any other individuals who need to return to Canada and Ontario. Meantime, federal officials now say the third person was not on the ship, but was on the same flight home as the two Canadians who left the vessel and is now isolating. Two more suspects are behind bars in connection with the Toronto homicide investigation. 37-year-old Chandan Kumar Ranja Nandakumar was gunned down February 7th inside his vehicle at the Woodbine Shopping Center parking lot. 6 weeks later, 19-year-old Isaiah Thomas Badger was arrested in Calgary on a Canada-wide warrant and charged with first-degree murder. Now, 18-year-old Xavier Blake of Toronto has been arrested and charged with first-degree murder. In addition, 18-year-old Dyson Taylor of Brantford has been charged with accessory after the fact to murder. The creator behind the Oscar-winning animated film K-pop Demon Hunters now holds a key to the city of Toronto, where she grew up. Maggie Kang was surprised on stage at Departure Festival today by Mayor Olivia Chow.
5: It is my great honor on behalf of the city of Toronto to present to you the key to the city of Toronto.
3: Kang did not speak after being handed the key. Since its release, K-pop Demon Hunters has become Netflix's most watched film of all time. It spawned a record-breaking soundtrack and is greenlit for a sequel. Air Canada is ending service on four seasonal flights earlier than planned this year because of the cost of jet fuel. A spokesperson for the airline tells Global News that flights from Toronto to Sacramento, Vancouver to Raleigh, Montreal to Austin, and Toronto to Charleston will be impacted. Air Canada says it plans to resume service on these routes in the summer of 2027. Affected customers will be contacted with alternate travel options, including full refunds if applicable. The Ontario government is moving ahead on a cost-sharing agreement worth up to $300 million to advance the construction of a new nuclear generating station at the Bruce Power site in Kincardine. The deal between the Independent Electricity System Operator and Bruce Power would lay the groundwork for the construction of the new facility, a project known as Bruce C. Now, the province says the deal is a major step toward a project that will eventually make the Bruce site the world's largest nuclear generating facility. A preparatory work expected to be complete by 2030 would pave the way for the construction of a proposed 4,800 megawatt nuclear generating station, which the government says would provide enough electricity to power 4.8 million homes. A look at the forecast from the Global News Weather Center. Mainly cloudy tonight, a 30% chance of showers, a low of +2, with a risk of frost overnight. Tomorrow, cloudy in the morning, then a chance of showers in the afternoon, high of 15. Overnight, cloudy, low of +5. On Saturday, a mix of sun and clouds, 40% chance of showers, high of 15. On Sunday, cloudy, a high of 14. If you want to be the first to know, sign up for breaking news alerts at globalnews.ca. I'm Danny Longo. 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
7: Hey, welcome in. It's The Last Show, a program where you'll learn something but might be dumber for it. Here are some of the topics coming up for the show. A humanoid robot tried boarding a commercial flight and triggered airport chaos. In 10 minutes' time, we'll tell you about a scene that sounds less like aviation and more like the beginning of a sci-fi disaster movie. Then after that, your partner's asleep next to you, listening to serial killer podcasts again. Next hour, a psychology study reveals whether binging true crime actually makes people more dangerous. Or does what you listen to have no effect on whether you'll harm others? Okay, that's just some of what's coming up on the show. There's going to be more, but for now, let's dive in. Here to tell you everything you need about plate tectonics and volcanoes is expert geologist from Harvard, Carmi Levy. He's none of those things. It's time for Technology Times. We're going to talk tech companies acting badly, doing whatever they want, and then letting the regulators come down and fighting it after they've done the bad thing. Carmi, welcome to the show.
8: I am flattered that you would think I'm that smart, but no, I'm just an average guy. But I appreciate the sentiment all the same.
7: I always fantasize about introducing people wrong, especially like when they're more serious guests, but I knew I could do it with you. Carmi Levy's a tech analyst, not a geologist, and he's not from Harvard, in case that wasn't clear. Okay, OpenAI. Before we get to this story, it's so common for tech companies to just operate in the legally gray zone, or even legally in the legally illegal zone, get their products to market, do whatever they want, make their money, get customers excited about it, and just fight any and all regulators, any and all kind of criminal or legal stuff until the bitter end, get great legal teams. I mean, we saw it with Uber. It operated in cities that were like taxi only cities, mm-hmm. where basically rideshare was illegal according to the municipal or regional laws. They did it anyway, got their product out there, and then fought in court. In some cases, they lost. In some cases, they bowed to regulations. In many cases, they were just allowed to operate. They would lobby. Like, this is not an uncommon script for tech companies at all.
8: No, it isn't. The only thing that matters to them is growth, revenue, profitability, margin. I mean, you know, these are the things that investors care about. Is the stock price going up? Are they continuing to grow their network? Are they competing within their market? Am I generating a good return on my investment? And, you know, all the other stuff, whether it's a safe product, whether it's good for society or not, whether it causes harm. Completely irrelevant, because that doesn't show up on a ledger sheet, and it certainly isn't part of the conversation during an earnings call. So that's kind of where we're at now. We have companies making up the rules as they go along, and no laws to rein those excessive behaviors in.
7: And if we think of a hot new tech company with an exciting product, we can think of the Tamagotchi. No, I'm kidding. We can think of AI companies, right? Like OpenAI. But in order to get a great product, they got to train their AI models on a wealth of data. And they don't really care if it's like books or academic papers or if there's copyright. Like, they're trying to fight that so that they can get their hands on whatever data they can to make a great product. But newsflash, somebody created that data in the case of like music, musicians, and they really want to train their stuff on whatever they want. Enter privacy laws and copyright laws. You know, what's going on here?
8: Yeah. So in the lead up to ChatGPT being released in 2022, that's exactly what OpenAI did, was they went out onto the open internet and they collected huge amounts of data. Think of it like a giant vacuum cleaner on the entire internet. And so they pulled in everything that they could from publicly accessible locations. So there were a number of complaints afterward once ChatGPT went live that, well, you know, there's a lot of private information in there that probably shouldn't be there. Health information, political views, even information on kids, sensitive data that probably should not have been public in the first place. But OpenAI didn't care. They just grabbed it all, dumped it into the training process and called it good. And then, of course, they didn't ask anyone's permission. In many cases, ChatGPT got it wrong. And when it did get it wrong, in my case, same deal. I looked myself up and it got a lot of pieces of me wrong, but there was no provision for me to fix that. I couldn't submit a request to have them take the wrong stuff away. So privacy commissioners of the federal one, as well as in BC, Alberta, and Quebec, launched an investigation. It took them 3 years to realize that, yeah, they really did push the bounds in sort of collecting information they should not have, and then architecting a system that essentially was dangerous to all of us because it's saying things that may not apply, surfacing data that should not have been surfaced in the first place, and not giving us an option to fix that. That's kind of scary and, frankly, contravenes our privacy laws.
7: Like, I know you're pretty open about having had a stroke, Carmi, but like, imagine you make a Facebook post you only want your friends to see with like personal health information, and then all of a sudden like the data from that is being used to train ChatGPT's model.
8: Yeah.
7: Like this is an or you make a post about your kids and their health on like Instagram or something. Yes, it's like public, but it should stay on that platform. It shouldn't be recommended to people when they're asking ChatGPT for prompts. Is this the nature of the problem we're talking about here?
8: It absolutely is. Data that people thought was private in the end was not, or data that had been breached and was, you know, out on,
7: yeah,
8: on the open internet.
7: Imagine your health records ends up on the dark web and now ChatGPT is training on your health records.
8: That's precisely it. And OpenAI wasn't monitoring the data as it was coming and going, oh, this is valid and this is not. And oh, this is probably too sensitive. Maybe we shouldn't include it. They were just tossing it all in without really caring. There was no vetting, no triage. There was really no sort of standard of care in terms of how sensitive was that data, how much damage could it cause. And of course, there were no laws. So they just did as they wished, made up the rules as they went along.
7: Without expressing a groaning political opinion, the U.S. administration is very friendly to these tech companies and very friendly to AI. I live in New York. You live in Ontario and Canada. What's the Canadian government doing for this?
8: I mean, we don't have a law, right? Our Privacy Act was enacted in 1983. So it predates all of this technology. There had been an effort over the last number of years to introduce an update to that legislation. But when the last election was called, when Parliament was prorogued last year, it died on the docket. It didn't make it through the House of Commons. And so we're still waiting for the government to redraft it, reintroduce it, you know, come up with something that's a little bit more relevant, maybe incorporates, you know, cases like this into it and stick with it until it becomes law. Until then, we're faced with privacy commissioners saying, oh, OpenAI did something bad, but they can't do anything about it. They literally have no teeth. And that's really a frustrating and frankly dangerous place for the country to be.
7: And looking at it here, like with large AI companies cozying up to the U.S. administration, making products for the defense industry and the U.S. military, like I don't see this current government coming down on them at all. Because they're benefiting from these models that are trained in many cases, well, some cases, unethically.
8: That's exactly it. And they're striking partnerships with most of the major AI platforms in the U.S. to use them in government activities, defense activities, and things like that. And so there's no appetite in Washington at this point to push back on technology companies. They're essentially loosening the reins on regulation. And as long as this administration is in office, we're not going to see that change, which means Canada can rail all it wants, that it wants greater accountability, but it's fighting a very difficult global context. And unfortunately, as long as the U.S. acts as the way it does, not a whole lot's going to change.
7: You know, my background before I came to radio was in computer science. I was working in software. There's a famous computer scientist named Grace Hopper, and she's got a quote saying, it's better to beg for forgiveness than ask for permission. And when I was in the industry, this quote was used to justify, like, you know, at work, if it's better to, you know, work on a project or try something in your job. And if it goes well, you'll get accolades, but don't ask for permission because you might get told no. I feel like this is an old adage in the computer industry, and it's been totally perverted by these companies. They're looking at it like this. It's better to operate, train our models on whatever we want, do whatever we want, scrape all the data, and then worry about privacy and copyright later. It's better to ask for forgiveness afterward than beg for permission. And I think it's the wrong way to look at things.
8: Oh, I agree. And, you know, look no further than Facebook. Mark Zuckerberg, for example, you know, move fast and break things. That was the mantra of the company for much of its early history.
7: It's fine internally, but this is not how we should be looking at privacy.
8: That's exactly it, because you end up with a lot of collateral damage when you're not paying attention to what can happen when you don't build those protections in and you operate as if you're not operating within a broader context. You are, and society is now paying that price.
7: All right, a shocking revelation. And this is, I guess, relevant to our show. We're a radio program, but we're also a podcast. 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Spoiler, they're probably AI. Carmi Levy's here. We'll be back.
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0: 640 Toronto, big trouble traffic. We've got problems on the eastbound 401 in the express. Just past Weston Road, there's a crash getting cleaned up out of the left lane, heavily backed up. Just past Dixie Road, once you get to about the 427, that's when you want to make your way over to the right side and get into the collectors. Visit Mr. Lube Plus Tires from May 8th to 10th, and $2 from every oil change will go towards the MS Society of Canada. No appointment needed. That's the big trouble traffic spots right now. I'm Lori Turcotte, 640 Toronto.
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7: 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Just search David Cooper Last Show. But that's not what we're here to talk about. It's time for technology time. Carmi Levy, a tech analyst, not a geologist, is here. Carmi, is there a new report saying that about a third of the new podcasts hitting the market are AI generated? Side note, are we AI generated?
8: Hang on while I pinch myself. No, I'm most definitely not AI generated. I can feel my humanity in my cheek, but it's called the New Feeds Report. It comes to us from an open source site called Podcast Index, and they track how many podcasts are being released, where they're coming from, what technologies are used in their creation. And they're showing that over one third of all podcasts on major platforms like Spotify and Apple Music are in fact AI generated, completely AI generated. So human voices, non-human voices, synthetic scripts, you name it, basically running it through a platform like Google's Notebook LM, and essentially having the computers talk to the computers. There's even one organization, it's called Inception Point AI. They call them out because the numbers are just beyond belief. 5,000 total podcasts under their umbrella, and they're cranking out 3,000 new episodes every week. So the scale of this, because it's technology, not people in front of mics, is beyond imagination.
7: Okay, I got a few things I want to cover here. First, yeah. Is this the end of all long format interview with actual people in person?
8: I don't think so. And I know that maybe because, you know, I come from a media background. So I'm educated as a journalist, and I spent most of my career in that space. So obviously I kind of lean that way. But the interesting thing, sort of the flip side of the data is that even though they're flooding the market with new content that's AI generated, listeners and viewers are not following. So in other words, there's a lot available, but a lot of people aren't watching or listening. And okay. So that, to me, that allows me to sleep at night, at least a little.
7: So here's why I'm not worried about it. First of all, just because there's this huge, immense volume of probably slop.
8: Yep, it's AI totally slop.
7: How many people are really listening to that? Like,
8: that's it. None. And the data makes it clear. There's no interest there, because why do we watch or listen to a podcast?
7: Exactly.
8: Because we're interested in the humans in front of the camera or on the mic. We're interested in what they have to say. We follow artists and individuals in media and entertainment because we build relationships with them. Yeah, you might like Taylor Swift's music, but you really like the stories behind her and sort of how she became the biggest pop star in the world. Same thing when you listen to radio. You're listening to hosts who you're interested in. They have lives. You get to know them over time.
7: Yeah.
8: That doesn't play out with AI. No. Machines don't generate the same kind of human connection.
7: And that's especially true with conversational podcasts. Like, mm-hmm. Just anecdotally, when I ask people what they like about the podcast they listen to, a lot of them say, I feel like I know the host. I feel like I'm hanging out with the host. So it is just a lot of noise in the feed. Mm-hmm. So there's that. The other thing I want to say, and I don't get me wrong, I love pooping on AI. I find AI annoying. I think it's overhyped. I think these companies are overfunded. I think there's a lot of claims about what these products are going to be able to do. I'm not sure they will. Mm-hmm. I also like all these companies are operating at a loss. Large language models cost so much money to run. Eventually, they're going to start charging you to say, like, hey, tell me how to pick a cat food. You know, like that's going to cost you money. But beyond all of that, I'm going to give a good reason why this isn't such a bad thing. There is a use case for AI voiced content. For example, like if there's a news article that I want to consume, you could somehow imagine transforming it into, you know, two people, two synthesized people knowingly.

0: having a conversation about it. That is a way to consume news. And it's not that you don't want to hear real people. It's that you just want a specific topic summarized into that format because you like listening to that format. There is tools available to do this right now. Like go to New York Times, go to BBC, CBC. And it's like, hey, I want this news article turned into a conversation so I can consume it in 3 minutes. I know robots are going to be talking, but I like the format and that's how I want to consume my news. That product already exists. I forget what it's called. And it's not so bad. I have a friend that's how he consumes news. So
1: yeah. And I think the important point of distinction there is that it is based on human created content. So, for example, if I don't have time to read the entire New York Times and I'm going on a, 20 minute walk with the dog and I just want to use that time more intelligently, I can use a tool. And, one of the tools that I've used, Notebook LM, just sort of my thing because it's a Google offering, but I use that to summarize and sort of, allow me to consume content faster than I would otherwise. My business is drinking from a media fire hose and figuring out what people want to learn about. And so if AI can help me do that better, that's great. But I'm still the human who's driving the process. And at the end of the day, I'm still creating that content.
0: Well, the NYT, New York Times, they have a daily podcast. I'm not affiliated with them, obviously, but it's called The Daily. It's not bad. I listen to it sometimes. Okay. I'd rather listen to yours. Oh, well, thank you. Yeah, check out The Last Show. It's available wherever podcasts are downloaded. 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That's lastshow.pizza, not .com. Carmi, you don't know how many times I've said that. Okay. Let's have some fun. We've been doing serious stories. Let's go to a flight from Oakland to San Diego that was recently delayed. And it's not because Spirit Airlines went out of business. It's not because of an air traffic control problem. It's something much more serious that I think we're going to have to worry about in the future.
1: A robot called Bebop. And so this is a 4-foot-tall humanoid robot.
0: Oh, so mine.
1: Yeah, exactly. Yeah, I'm right about mine as well. I'm not. I will never play basketball well. Let's be clear. So, there's a guy. He's an employee of an event company. And basically, what they do is they rent humanoid robots for events. And they're if you're having a party, you want one of these things at them. They play games, they sing, they dance, whatever. And so he's getting on the plane because he's going to an event, and he bought a seat for this Bebop robot.
0: I've seen someone bring a cello on a plane and put it in a seat.
1: So, a cello, robot, it's all the same thing. So he sits the robot in, as it turns out, in the aisle seat. And then the flight attendant comes up to them and says, no, we have to have a human in the aisle seat for purposes of, in case of emergency. So they temporarily confiscated the battery because there was concern that, obviously, and we know that lithium ion batteries can be potentially problematic in flight. And so they took the battery away and then allowed him to go, but it took an hour. So the flight was delayed because of it. And as we see more sort of humanoid robots with really big batteries, and then this is going to be an issue. How do they integrate into regular everyday activities like flying on an airplane? And are they a safety issue? It's one thing of the laptop, which has a relatively small battery. It's quite another with this giant battery in a humanoid robot. If that thing cooks off, a lot of people on that Southwest flight are having a bad day.
0: I'm imagining a captain coming on the intercom, when they're like, oh, we're having a delay because there's no available gate and we're waiting for the plane that's in the gate to leave. Or, oh, we're having a delay because the baggage truck isn't going to be able to come.
1: It's Bebop the robot.
0: Yeah, we're having a delay because Bebop the robot's lithium ion battery might have exploded. So we took us an hour to confiscate it. It's nice they let the robot travel without the battery, though, I guess.
1: I suppose, and I think we're probably going to see airlines, or at least the ones that survive post Spirit, they're going to obviously going to have to update their terms of use and make it clear that before, just like you know what to do before you go into a security line. The rules are very clear. They need to do the same thing for robots. How must you prepare this thing so that you don't get stopped in security, that you don't get kicked off the plane, and that you keep everyone safe?
0: It's funny, whenever I hear about these stories, I always think, well, shouldn't the companies making the lithium ion batteries make them more safe so they're less likely to explode? But in reality, these devices, like chemically, are very likely to explode all the time. The fact that they don't explode as much as they do shows that this industry is trying to be as safe as they can. In most cases, there are some shady battery companies out there that, make dangerous products, especially for those little scooters and stuff. Those are the ones I worry about.
1: The cheap batteries that you buy on Amazon because you don't want to pay full freight for the name brands. Yeah, you may want to avoid those. those because those do tend to cook off more often.
0: The fact that that laptop in front of you right now, Carmi, hasn't exploded is a marvel of like safety engineering and chemistry. Because
1: I should not have bought the battery online. I'm sorry. Next time I'll know.
0: I'm just telling people lithium ion batteries are safer than they should be. And we should all be happy for that.
1: Right on. Yep. But but still, if the thing gets warm, be careful.
0: All right. I'm here with Bebo, a robot. No, I'm here with Carmi Levy, a technology analyst. Carmi, it's been a joy having you on the show. Thanks for being here.
1: Thanks, David. Great being with you.
0: Coming up next, when couples split up, should they treat a pet like a couch or like a child? Well, most family or divorce courts treat pets like property. But a growing legal battle in certain parts of the U.S. and Canada could redefine whether pets are property or family. What do you think about this one? That discussion next.
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0: In most places, when you pass away or when you get divorced, your pet is treated but property. It is treated like it is worth the amount that you paid for it, and that's it. That is not how most people see their pets. We are here with Dr. Cliff Redford, a veterinarian of the stars. I don't even know what that means. It's Vet Talk, it's Pet Talk. Check out Cliff's podcast, Vet Life. All right, Cliff, this is kind of upsetting in most jurisdictions. I think where I live, I think where you live, like if you get divorced, the courts are just going to look at your pet as like simple property in most cases.
21: Yeah, I mean, you try and get out of the, stay away from the courts when it comes to a divorce settlement. I mean, with my divorce, you would think it would be an obvious thing that the veterinarian gets to take care of the dogs. But I got the two male dogs and my ex-wife got sort of her dog, the one that was a gift to her, little Ashley. Now, Ashley ended up not being happy and ended up coming to Papa Redford. But that was more like due to my ex-wife's schedule.
0: No shade on our ex-wives tonight.
21: No. She's amazing. Three wonderful children and you know, it's all good.
0: I've got a nice ex too, but we don't talk. Anyway.
21: So in Colorado, they're trying to pass this bill called the Custody of Pet Animals Bill. And it's basically going to grant the courts authority to determine which pet parent would be better suited to care for an animal in the case of divorce. They're going to look at a whole bunch of different criteria. They're going to look at sort of just the parent's history with the pet, who adopted the animal, which then kind of, to me, makes it sound like it is more property, but distribution of care, that's going to be a big one. Who pays for their expenses, which to me is weird because it means you're married, but you have separate bank accounts.
0: Why is that weird? That's a normal thing to do when you're married, but keep going.
21: Well, I think it would be weird if you're utilizing that to determine, like, if you have children and the husband is paying for the hockey, you know.
0: You're right.
21: Does that mean that they're a better parent? It was kind of a little strange.
0: Especially if the husband earns more, but, you know, the wife contributes. Yeah, of course.
21: Yeah,
0: you're looking at all these things.
21: Then, of course, the emotional attachment of the pet to the parent and the parent to the pet. And they're going to divide up.
0: Miranda's getting our cat. Those two are codependent.
21: There you go. And so, no joke, I have been asked to write letters for divorce lawyers to say whether or not Miranda or David, I'm using you guys as an example.
0: Oh, no, we're splitting up? I had no idea.
21: sorry, dude. You know, I've had to write letters about Mrs. Smith being the one that has taken the dog into the animal hospital. And they were going to use this to say, look, Mrs. Smith gets the dog because the veterinarian didn't even know that Mr. Smith existed. So there you go. Like it's finally, you know, this step is finally being taken. I think socially, society, in our hearts, we all know that for the most part, pets are family. And so
0: they're family property, they're family/property.
21: No more than children.
0: Well, you can't sell a child. No one's going to give you another kid if you sell a child. If you sell your dog, that's fine.
21: Children don't get. I mean, I think it does happen. But so Alex Valdez is the Colorado House representative. He's the hero in this. He's sponsoring the bill. He was quoted as saying, "While I don't have any life story that was the catalyst behind this legislation, I am bringing this bill hoping to take a meaningful step towards acknowledging pets are not property and they are family."
0: Aww.
21: He says, you know, again, right now they are considered part of property distribution. The existing law treats our pets like a toaster. Right now, when you look at property, judges are not looking at
0: animals. We got a nice Panasonic toaster. Who's going to get the toaster if we split
21: up? That's going to be a bigger argument. He's saying that they're looked at no different than a couch or a sofa, and this leads to inequitable outcomes and increased litigation.
0: I'm sure there are judges like in jurisdictions where they're treated like property who will entertain it a little, but it's not like legislated that the judge needs to make a wise decision in the pet's best interest. Mm-hmm. It really does vary based on where you live, state to state, province to province. But yeah, I think this is good. This is pets are not just like worth, especially if you get a dingy adopted dog for like $25. Is that yeah. That's a $25 distribution in your and you both love the dog and you get divorced. That do I owe you $12.50 and I get the dog?
21: Well, the problem is right now is if they are seeing that rescue dog for $20 as property, and then you got to look at depreciation of its value. This is literally how it's done, David.
0: Well, and like then, with horses and cattle, maybe, but not with dogs.
21: And if I'm divorcing you and you broke my heart, so I'm very angry, really want the dog, but I know you do, I'm going to say, people. No, it's only worth $20. And so I'm going to make you give me the Panasonic toaster that you have.
0: Oh, our toaster, that might be like 120. That
21: you
0: thing.
21: Know what
0: That's
21: I mean? So
0: nice toaster.
21: Now this is already the case in California, Illinois, Alaska, some provinces in Canada, but it's actually getting opposition from the Colorado Bar Association. They're saying that it's going to drive up additional costs and give more workload for lawyers. You think they would want that? But anyways, it looks like it's going to go into effect in the next couple of months, and good on Representative Valdez.
0: Wow. Got to give it to the Colorado Bar Association, the group of lawyers that represent all the lawyers in the state, for not acting like lawyers act and saying, actually, we don't want to overbill people here. This is the real story.
21: That's that they the real say, story. That's right.
0: That they acted in their client's best interest in their opinion.
21: I think they realized, no, this is now taking some of the power out of our hands. It's going to be put in the hands of the veterinarian or of the animal care people that are saying, no, this dog is better with David than, say, Cliff. I don't know why I'm using us as an example, but... Whereas then now they know, hey, this is going to be we can utilize this labradoodle as a bargaining chip.
0: Well, yeah, especially knowing that the courts will give you a bad outcome. They could entice you to settle.
21: Yeah.
0: You know, like, hey, settle with us because we'll give you the dog. And if it goes to the court, they're going to make a bad decision. Now the courts are going to make an informed decision.
21: Because, of course, no one really thinks that people use children as bargaining chips in divorce proceedings.
0: Never happened once in the history of people. Yeah.
21: Once. Put a value on them. You know, this actually, so the child protection laws in the U.S., you know, created in, let's say, the 1800s approximately, were actually created on the backs of the animal protection laws. There was a young girl that was being beaten by her parents, and there were no child protection laws because children were considered sort of ownership. And so the judge said, okay, courts, can we pretend, can we act as if this young girl, and to protect her, is actually a mule? She is being treated worse than a mule.
0: I need a citation on this one, but I'll take you at your word.
21: It is true. I took history of law in university. So there you go. So we're going to treat animals better as a family, and maybe we'll start treating children better. I don't know.
0: I don't know either. Okay, we got like 30 seconds here. I did want to cover this next one about a woman charged with many, many hundreds of counts of animal cruelty who got her pets back. What is going on with this story?
21: She figured out a loophole, and this is in Maryland. Resident Kimberly Klein was charged with 328 counts of animal cruelty, and including 80 felony counts for intentional torture.
0: It's not now, a good she, person.
21: She
0: not,
21: has
0: not
21: every single animal you can think of.
0: Birds, dogs, geckos, fish, tortoises, cats, pigs, an iguana.
21: Everything. And she ended up taking a plea deal, got only 1 year probation, but she was not allowed to keep these animals. Her lawyer was able to argue that she should be allowed to help get the animals find new homes. So she just had her friends get the animals as new owners and then give her the animals back.
0: All right. We've got an example of the courts treating animals well with this divorce stuff in Colorado. We got an example of the courts giving a woman back her animals who doesn't deserve them. Cliff Redford is here. It's Vet Talk. When we come back, why your cat is obsessed with your sink. It's only the animal stories you need to know here on The Last Show.
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1: Forty Toronto, big trouble traffic northbound on the Don Valley Parkway at Lawrence. We got a crash getting cleaned up, leaving a delay all the way from Don Mills. You can make some really good time if you get off the parkway at Don Mills, take that north up to Lawrence and rejoin the parkway. 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
0: Dr. Cliff Redford is here. He is a veterinarian, and we are going to ask, how good does AI work in veterinary science? That's the question everyone's been asking on the top of everyone's mind. It's Vet Talk. It's Pet Talk. Check out Cliff's podcast, Vet Life. Cliff, welcome back.
21: Thank you. Thank you. I love this story. It gets me very passionate and heated. I did on my podcast, Vet Life, with Dr. Cliff, I did do a rant.
0: You've got a podcast? It's called Vet Life?
21: Apparently, yeah.
0: And people can check it out. It's called, what is it called again?
21: Vet Life.
0: There you
21: Pet
0: go.
21: Pet Life?
0: No, Vet Life.
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0: All right.
21: And I did this rant about veterinarians, and this was a case where it was a working at the emergency ward of the university hospital, and they were waiting to send these x-rays off on a Saturday night to get back Sunday to be analyzed by AI. And I lost my mind. Like, I thought we had to know how to read x-rays. That was part of our job. Well, Dr. Stephen Jocelyn, him and his colleagues out of Murdoch University in Australia, they had a feeling that AI is not very good at scrutinizing veterinarian radiographs. So they did a study, and they basically found out that out of the six different platforms they utilized, none of them were acceptable. They sent 53 different cases, and you include the history and information about the patient, obviously. And then here's the x-rays and here's the symptoms and whatnot. And one was very, very telling. It was a dog that had swallowed a river stone. And this was a big rock. And we would call this first year vet x-ray, meaning even first year veterinarian students could figure this out. Anyone could figure this out. There's this giant rock, bright white, in this dog's intestinal tract, causing an obstruction.
0: Delicious.
21: Two of the radiograph platforms, the AI platforms, said it was normal. One of them said it was abnormal, the x-rays, but didn't notice the rock. Instead said that there was something in the stomach and ended up just being air, and said that the spleen was enlarged, which it wasn't. And then the other three did figure it out, but then they had problems with other sort of diseases. And they basically said, after these 53 cases, they considered their collective performance to be low to moderate. Mm. Would you like to take your animal to a veterinarian who graduated with low to moderate skills?
0: Is this why you have no clients, Cliff?
21: This is why I have.
0: I'm kidding. You're a wonderful veterinarian. And in fact, you've consulted people who work on this show who have problems with their dogs and cats. You've helped, not me personally. Well, no, and you've looked at my cat. You're a great vet.
21: I appreciate that. Thank you. You'll get your check in the mail. But they said even the best performing algorithm had notable limitations and none appeared suitable for clinical use in their current form. This is where Dr. Jocelyn becomes my hero. He says, I don't think veterinarians should be using them at all. He said, especially not even to assist, and especially if you're a new practitioner. In other words, you need to learn how to do your job.
0: Before you let a bad AI model do it for you?
21: Yeah, and not use this as like a dopamine box that you can click off. He basically says it's the blind leading the blind. Now, of course, the companies that create these tools don't agree with him. And they say, no, they're actually quite helpful. So he's now utilizing these studies to show. He did another one where they had specifically a whole bunch of normals and a whole bunch of abnormals. And they found that even if, like, just statistically speaking, these AI models were getting it wrong, these platforms, he said you could flip a coin and you would have a better outcome. So they're just not useful.
0: But wait, if you use the AI and you also use a coin flip, 50% accuracy plus 50% accuracy equals 100%. Isn't that how statistics
21: work? I think
0: that's
21: exactly how, that is exactly how math works. 2 + 2 equals whatever you'd like me to tell you. It equals.
0: Bottom line, these tools aren't ready for prime time, not even close.
21: And unfortunately, they're being used for more than just radiology. They're being used for like cytological examination of cells under the microscope to see if your animal has cancer.
0: Oh,
21: I'm sorry. We still need to trust people on how to do this. That's the moral of the story.
0: My position is these tools may get there. I'm not guaranteeing they will, but they're not as there as people think they are. And this AI veterinary, you know, X-ray cell analysis, whatever, photo analysis is like way behind. So don't use it, vets.
21: There's a brilliant wise man that once said, why can't we all just get along? I wish that's the thing. The robots and the people need to get along and work together. But right now we are in charge. The humans are in charge of reading X-rays.
0: Okay, our top story tonight that everyone has been talking about on every radio program in every country, in every world, not just our world. Why is your cat obsessed with the sink? That is the question burning in people's minds. Cliff, there's an article floating around. There's not really any citations on it, but it seems plausible.
21: It's an article, but it's not a study.
0: Yeah. But we're going to go through it anyway because it's important.
21: Does Tomato do this? Does Tomato, your cat, kind of sit around?
0: Yes, he stares at the sink. He doesn't go in it because we have one of those grates, you know.
21: Okay. Oh, you stop him from enjoying his
0: life. I don't want the dishes and stuff touching the bottom of the sink, so everything sort of elevates.
21: You know we're recording all this so that if you and Miranda ever break up, you're not getting the cat because you don't care about his intellectual, you know, stimulation. But you will get the toaster.
0: I hope.
21: You know, so why do cats do this? So there's a whole bunch of different reasons. So first of all, the real estate is prime real estate. It is often elevated. It is in an area in the room where the cat can see everything. They feel sort of secure being cradled in this oval shape. You got to think of them as prey and predators because that's what they are out in the wild.
0: It's a good lookout spot.
21: They really like, it's like good defensive and offensive advantage, which is great. There's also, it's cool. It's not like cool, man. It's reduced temperature. It is quiet. And sometimes, like any other person in the world, sometimes it's quiet in the bathroom and they just need some alone time and they just want to be left alone. But then you get into the running water. And I wonder if this is why Tomato just kind of looks at the sink. Running water, a lot of cats are afraid of water, but a lot of cats are attracted to the movement. And experts believe that it might be an evolutionary sort of adaptation because cats in the wild, including large cats, did better if they were drinking from running water. Running water is cleaner.
0: Also fish.
21: Also, there's fish there. So running water is cleaner. And then the way the water and the light sort of bounces off of the running water and even the porcelain sink or marble in your case, I'm sure, it attracts their senses. They're attracted to motion. So I think the moral of the story is it's nice. They like it.
0: It looks good. It's got a great temperature. It's a good vantage point. And then this article goes on to say one of the reasons your pets might like the sink is you, because you're there.
21: You're
0: at the sink. You're using the sink, and your pet loves you, or at least it's bored.
21: And they're like,
0: attention.
21: Why are you always here, and you're brushing your teeth, and you're checking your eyebrows out, and you're making yourself look pretty, and you're shaving, and et cetera, et cetera. They just want to be a part of your life.
0: Well, Cliff, I'm so glad you're a part of my life. It's a joy having you on the program.
21: Thank you, man. Thank you.
0: That concludes Vet Talk or Pet Talk, and we just covered the most important news story in maybe of the century, why your cat is obsessed with the sink.
21: Definitely, you know, this century. I mean, but who knows what we're going to talk about next week?
0: Who knows what'll happen in the 28th century? Dr. Cliff Redford, veterinarian. Check out his podcast, Vet Life. Coming up after the break, are you a true crime junkie? 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
3: Six 40 Toronto, big trouble traffic northbound on the Don Valley at Lawrence. Got a crash reported, backed up all the way from about Don Mills. So you'll make better time if you get off the parkway at Don Mills, take that north up to Lawrence and rejoin the parkway. The Ford It's a Big Deal event is on until June 1st. 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That's a Big Trouble traffic spots right now. I'm Lori Turcotte, 640 Toronto.
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0: I'm standing and singing to the rhythm of my heart. For Canada. Hi, this is Mark Jordan. I'm an American by birth, a Canadian by choice. And that always puts a big smile on my face.
1: This is Global News. I'm Danny Longo. The federal government says three Canadians with connections to a deadly hantavirus-stricken cruise are self-isolating at home in Ontario and Quebec. Two Canadians disembarked the ship on the remote South Atlantic island off St. Helena almost 2 weeks ago and were on the same flight as a third Canadian who was not on the vessel. Foreign Affairs Minister Anita Anand says that a team is working across departments and public health protocols will be followed.
2: I've been in touch with my counterparts in the Netherlands, in the UK, and in Spain this morning so that we are staying coordinated on the protocols to be followed from a public health standpoint, and we will offer support to each other's citizens should that be required.
1: Anand says the third Canadian may have come into contact with a symptomatic individual and is among those being monitored by local authorities. Now, officials with the World Health Organization say that the latest outbreak of the hantavirus on board a cruise ship doesn't have the hallmarks of the coronavirus pandemic that paralyzed the world 6 years ago. There have been five confirmed cases of the virus, with six suspected cases. Three people have died, and officials say that those who are in the hospital are stable. Maria van Kerkhove with the WHO reiterates that the hantavirus is unlikely to spread into a pandemic.
3: This is not the same situation we were in 6 years ago. It doesn't spread the same way, like coronaviruses do. It's very different. It's that close, intimate contact that we've seen. And most hantaviruses don't transmit between people at all.
1: Health authorities across four continents are tracking down and monitoring passengers from that cruise ship at the center of the outbreak. Toronto is preparing for a global sporting event that will put the city on an international stage. Chief Tournament Officer for FIFA Canada, Peter Montopoli, spoke at the Toronto Region Board of Trade today to highlight the business the tournament will bring to the city.
4: Planned stay is 2 weeks. But I think really what that works around is, you know, they're going to follow their team. They're probably taking a two-week holiday from Europe or South America, and they're going to follow their team. They're going to go where the teams are playing. So it's not like they're coming for a day or two. That's not happening.
1: Among the topics that were covered today, the number of fans coming to Toronto, what host cities need to provide for global audiences, partners, and the media. Metrolinx, meantime, says there will be a huge increase in service from June 10th to July 5th, and there will be a review after Game 1, and changes will be implemented where needed. TTC officials will also increase capacity on the subway by 40%, and 30% more buses will be available. K-pop Demon Hunter creator Maggie Kang has received a key to the city of Toronto. The Toronto native was surprised on stage by Mayor Olivia Chow with the honor after taking part in a panel at